0: agreed to a request for assistance with what he called defensive air-to-air refuelling. Frank Gardner has this report.
1: As military support goes, Britain's offer of a single Voyager refuelling aircraft is at the lighter end of the spectrum. Saudi Arabia is struggling to fend off attacks by Yemen's Houthis, who seem to have an inexhaustible supply of drones and missiles. British officials have said this offer is, as they put it, time-limited, perhaps for just a few weeks. But Yemen has been at war, on and off, since 2014, and this latest upsurge in fighting is made more complicated by the fact the Houthis are backed by Iran, which is in its own on-off war with the US.
0: The head of the UN's Agency for Palestinian Refugees has called for Israel to be more flexible in allowing equipment and supplies into Gaza. Christian Saunders told the BBC that almost all of the people in the territory are living in tents or under half-destroyed buildings. The head of UNRWA said that unless there was a momentum with reconstruction, the desperate conditions risked becoming normalised. Mr. Saunders said items like tent poles and engine oil have been blocked by Israel, which had previously said restrictions on access are to prevent military use. BBC News. A Rwandan man living in London is to face trial in connection with alleged offences committed during the Rwandan genocide. 65-year-old Dr. Vincent Brown had been charged with one offence of conduct ancillary to genocide. It's the first time in the United Kingdom that a suspect will face a genocide charge. British Columbia is suing one of the world's biggest artificial intelligence companies, OpenAI, over its failure to report violent activity on ChatGPT to the police. The Canadian province filed a lawsuit in California, where the tech giant is based. The Attorney General says the company had refused to share the chatbot history of Jesse Van Rootselaar, an 18-year-old who committed a mass school shooting. President Trump has said he has been working on a deal to buy potash, a key ingredient for fertilizer, from Belarus. Currently, the Canadian province of Saskatchewan is America's main supplier of potash. It comes amid an...
2: This is The World. I'm Marco Werman.
3: And I'm Carolyn Beeler. Thank you for tuning in today. A 12 out of 10. That's how President Trump described his highly anticipated meeting with Chinese President Xi Jinping this morning.
4: I mean, he's a tremendous leader of a very powerful country, and I give great respect to him, and we appreciate the fact that he came for this meeting.
3: Trump there talking to reporters aboard Air Force One earlier today.
2: The two leaders met in Busan, South Korea, for a little under 2 hours. It appeared to be cordial, a significant de-escalation between the world's two largest economies. The World's Jeremy Siegel has been reporting in China for the past week. He explained to me earlier today what was accomplished in these talks.
5: Well, I think it's worth looking at this in terms of what happened and what didn't happen. So here's what we know, and this is primarily based off of comments made by President Trump in the aftermath of the meeting, and then statements from the Chinese state media, which are far briefer than anything we get from the U.S. president. So according to Trump, this was a, quote, amazing meeting. The two of them, he says, came to agreement on two major fronts that have been dominating the headlines in recent days: tariffs and rare earth minerals. Trump says he has agreed to cut tariffs he'd put in place to push China on controlling fentanyl trafficking. He says Xi promised to do more when it comes to preventing fentanyl from coming into the U.S., so he agreed to these tariff reductions that bring overall tariffs on Chinese goods down significantly from 57% to 47%. And that's huge, especially when you consider that before this meeting, Trump was threatening to impose an additional 100% tariff on all Chinese goods. Now, on the opposite end of the table, Trump says Xi agreed to keep providing rare earth minerals to the rest of the world.
2: Right. So rare earth minerals, these are what's found in basically everything from phones to laptops to electric cars, anything with microprocessors needing super fast conduction, right?
5: Yeah, and China produces the vast, vast majority of these, more than 80% of the world supply. Before this meeting, China was threatening to basically choke exports of them, which would cause absolute chaos for supply chains, not just in the U.S., but across the world. So I think now countries and markets around the globe are breathing a sigh of relief.
2: You also mentioned, Jeremy, it's also worth discussing what did not happen at this meeting. What was not on the table?
5: Taiwan. Taiwan was not discussed. This is the island that China claims as its own, but the U.S. backs its security. You know, usually Xi makes sure to stress the importance of Taiwan in talks with the U.S., but China's readout from the state media of these talks made no mention of it. A couple other areas where I think there notably was not really any movement, Ukraine. Trump says the two leaders did talk about Ukraine, the war there, but it was really vague. And there was no tangible agreement on any collaborative efforts to end the war. Also, there was no agreement on the ownership of TikTok, the video sharing platform that is Chinese owned, but Trump wants to be spun out into an American business. And then finally, I really think it's worth noting, Marco, at this point, all of this, it's just words. There is no official agreement between China and the U.S. in place. Both ends, you know, appear to be saying these were productive talks. But there is not a signed deal yet.
2: Yeah, that's interesting. As I said, you've been on the ground for a week in China, Jeremy. What's been the response to these developments?
5: Well, as I mentioned, what we've gotten officially from the Chinese government is measured, to say the least, especially in comparison to Trump's comments. That said, I think economically speaking, this is a relief for the country. You know, China's economy, while massive, has been slowing recently. So for now, I think this does give some reassurance in the short term that, you know, this isn't an escalating trade war as it's appeared to be in recent weeks. That being said, this agreement's not final. It's not a comprehensive trade deal yet. And I think it's fair to say the U.S. and China are still very much rivals on the world stage.
2: Yeah. So what next? I mean, what is China watching for in the days ahead with these good words, but no formal agreement, as you say?
5: Well, I think it depends in part on where you are. You know, I was just in Shenzhen, which is one of China's most rapidly growing cities, both population-wise and economically. And there, you can really see how China right now is not just preparing for, but actualizing a kind of self-reliance. You know, exports to the U.S. and other parts of the world are such a big part of China's economy, building and putting stuff together that people in America buy. And in that sense, American tariffs are scary for China. But in Shenzhen, where I've witnessed some huge technological advancements when it comes to electric cars, self-driving cars, drones, cell phones, China is not just building things based on American technological innovations. They're purely developing their own stuff that Chinese people are buying, but also countries outside of the U.S. are buying in huge numbers. And Marco, one shining example of those innovations is BYD, the car manufacturer that's based in Shenzhen. It is fully produced in China, exported not to the U.S., but to countries around the world. It's the biggest electric vehicle maker in the world, and China wants to be doing more of that.
2: Wow. Forward into the future. So President Trump left South Korea just before a summit of Asian nations. I hear some observers saying that China is going to use that opportunity to present itself as the stable trading partner in the region. Could this be a strategic win for China?
5: Yeah, I think that's fair to say. And it goes back to this idea of self-reliance and not relying on the U.S. You know, a number of people I've spoken to in China say there is a broader push underway by the country to bolster relationships with other countries that might be unhappy with America's tariff policy. So on the one hand, China wants and many parts of its economy need stability with the U.S. And this sort of one-year truce that we're seeing unfold, it brings some stability. But on the other hand, it's preparing both economically and diplomatically for a future where maybe that stability is not there.
2: The World's Jeremy Siegel speaking with us from Hong Kong. Thank you, Jeremy.
5: Thank you, Marco.
3: Police in Rio de Janeiro carried out an operation this week that killed more than 130 people, making it the deadliest crackdown on organized crime in the city's history. Authorities say the raids targeted members of the Red Command, one of Brazil's most powerful criminal groups. But the scale of the violence has stunned the country. Human rights groups are demanding an independent investigation. The World's Tibi Saizea has more.
6: In the north of Rio de Janeiro, the favelas of Peña and Alemão woke to the aftermath of a police raid that turned the street into a war zone. Dozens of bodies were found in a nearby forest and along the streets. The Son gang members were arrested. Residents say the raid was intended mainly to in a nearby forest and along the streets. The Son gang members were arrested.

0: One of the mothers in the scene was featured in a local report.
1: Meu filho se entregou, mandou a mensagem, mandou a localização. Eu estou me entregando. Me mataram, arrancaram.
0: She says her son sent her a text saying he had tried to surrender, but he was still handcuffed and shot in the head. Now, as the gunfire fades, residents are trying to return to daily life.
2: Então, pós-guerra, né, o cenário, e a gente está aqui agora, catando corpos, lavando sangue das ruas.
0: It's the aftermath of a war, Raul Santiago, a resident of one of the favelas, told me. The death toll stands at more than 130 people, including four police officers. The raid involved 2,500 officers sent to capture leaders of the Comando Vermelho, or Red Command. That's a criminal organization born in Rio's prisons in the late 1970s that now controls territory across Brazil, including in the Amazon. Rio's governor Claudio Castro, a member of the right-wing party, defended the raid as a hard blow against crime.
3: Porque a população quer uma solução pro dia a dia. A população quer na vida como ela é.
0: People want safety in their daily lives, he said during a press conference after the raid. He rejected accusations of excessive force and called the operation a victory. But researchers who track violence in Rio say there is no victory in a slaughter. Here is security expert Robert Muga with the Igarapé Institute in Brazil.
4: Rio de Janeiro has raids like this all the time. It has had raids like this going back decades. And we've seen casualties often in single or double digits, but we've never seen anything quite like this. This was the deadliest day of police action, and certainly in Rio, but possibly in Brazil in its history.
0: Muga says this time, police sealed off escape routes into the forest, which may have led to the unusually high death toll.
4: We didn't only see armored vehicles and heavily armed special forces, military forces, confronting extremely well-armed gang members. We also saw hijacked buses, weaponized drones, and of course, we saw a city that was paralyzed by this disruption.
0: Ignacio Cano, who studies police violence at the State University of Rio de Janeiro, says politics also played a role.
5: Next year is an electoral year in Rio de Janeiro, and I think the government wanted to make a statement because they know that public security is going to be one of the main topics, and the government wanted to show itself as very, very tough on crime.
0: Rio's police are considered amongst the most violent in the world. Cano says accountability is almost non-existent.
5: We have done several pieces of research and we found extremely few cases of sentences against police officers, even when there were, for example, forensic evidence that clearly contradicted the police version.
0: Rio's governor Claudio Castro has expressed condolences only for the four police officers killed, describing them as, quote, the true victims. He referred to the more than 100 dead suspects as narco-terrorists.
5: The governor here talks about narco-terrorists, which is the same term being used by the Trump administration, killing people in boats in Venezuela and Colombia to try to justify what are really summary executions.
0: Many experts say that this language erases basic human rights and frames Brazil's poorest residents as enemies in a war. And for the mothers who lost their sons, that rhetoric feels like salt in the wound.
6: Assassino! Assassino!
0: Yesterday at a protest, they called the governor a murderer and demanded his resignation.
6: Toda véspera de uma grande eleição, há uma estratégia. A estratégia de entrar as nossas comunidades.
0: A woman who lost her son in this week's raid said every time an election approaches, it's a strategy to attack their communities, to spread terror, and then use that to campaign. Community activist Raul Santiago says the country can't afford to normalize this kind of violence.
2: O que aconteceu hoje não pode se repetir nunca mais. Tem que ter um acordo da sociedade, tem que ter um movimento.
0: Because, he says, there is no success in an operation where more than 100 people are brutally executed. For the world, I'm TV Saizea.

0: baseball fans have had lots to talk about this week with an epic World Series underway, an international World Series, I might add, because it's Toronto against LA. Just ahead, how politics and national pride are supercharging Canadian baseball fans. You're listening to The World.
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0: This is The World. I'm Marco Werman. If you weren't already a fan of baseball, this is the World Series to become one. These Dodgers-Blue Jays games have been spectacular. Game 3 was an 18-inning battle in Los Angeles that ended like this.
1: Freeman sends a fly ball to center field. Varsho's going back before the clock strikes midnight. Freddie Freeman has ended it. It's a repeat hero with the last word on a Game 3 classic.
0: Yeah, you can feel the excitement. It was the Dodgers with that win after more than 6 hours of baseball. But Toronto came back and now leads the series 3-2. Of course, the series is not just about the number of hits, runs, and outs. It's being played at a moment of high political drama between the U.S. and Canada. Leanne Goodman is an editor of The Conversation. She joins us from Toronto. You're a Blue Jays fan, Leanne. Let's put that out there first. So how are you feeling about the series at this point?
2: You know, I'm pretty anxious because it's a state of Toronto sports fandom to be constantly fearful that they're going to collapse.
0: I mean, there have been some spectacular games. Baseball fans are getting wowed by just how great this World Series is. Here's one moment among many that stands out. Blue Jays are at Dodger Stadium. Fans are just getting seated when the first pitch is thrown.
1: Going game five with a fastball that's hit in the air to deep left field. Call to the track. It's a on the first pitch of game five.
0: First pitch, home run.
1: Now Vlad Jr. hooks a ball down the left field.
0: Then third pitch, home run.
1: To start game five. Three pitches in, 2-0 Toronto.
0: What was your reaction when the Blue Jays took that lead 2-0 in the first three pitches of that game?
2: To be honest, I kind of felt sorry for their pitcher. I mean, I was delighted, but you really feel for the pitcher in those situations, right? The pressure on them. And the game can, you know, win or lose based on their performance. So my first reaction was, oh, this poor pitcher. But of course, I was delighted. You know, two homers in the first three pitches. It's great. And that's kind of part of the Blue Jay folklore, is how they hit these huge homers at very critical moments that change the course of the series.
0: So I want to put the baseball talk on pause for a moment, because this is all happening at a time of great political tension between the Trump White House and Canada. How has that manifested itself in this World Series?
2: You know, there's not been a news story on it, but I know at the very beginning of the series, they kicked somebody out of the stadium for wearing a Canada is not for sale cap. So I suspect they've told the players not to touch that. But I can tell you, in my own circle and friends across the country, it feels special this year. It feels like it's something different because of all the tensions right now. We really feel like a real sense of national unity, and we're really rallying around the Jays. And I think it's particularly due to the, you know, the Trump situation, and we feel a bit beat up by the Americans right now. So this seems like a bit of a revenge fantasy, even though most of the players are Americans.
0: Yeah, well, that's interesting. That's the makeup of the team. But what about Toronto fans? I mean, are they also taking this wider geopolitical headline on board as they root for the Blue Jays?
2: Yeah, absolutely. People really feel like this is something that's an important moment for Canada, particularly right now. I mean, Toronto fans are pretty diehard on the Jays, but what is interesting to me is it's been a real noticeable marketing tactic to promote them as being a unifying force for Canada. So you've got fans in Vancouver who would ordinarily be cheering for the Mariners. It's become a real, in Quebec, where the majority are Francophones, it's become a real rallying cry in Canada. The whole country is behind them for sure.
0: So do we know how some of the American players on the Blue Jays feel about kind of being the proxy for Canadian frustration, shall we say?
2: You know, they don't go into the politics, but I will say that especially Schneider, the manager of the team, and a couple of the other Jays have really gone on in at great length about how they love playing for an entire country, how special it is for them. They just don't touch Trump or politics, which I think is probably by design.
0: So it sounds like there's more on the line for Toronto than just winning the series. Like, aside from baseball bragging rights, what else would the victory at the World Series mean?
2: For Toronto in particular, you know, there's a lot of anxiety. We never quite believe we're going to win. And I think this win, I think it's giving Toronto sports fans a bit of, you know, confidence, a bit of an understanding that we can compete against the best and that our teams are world-class. And it's just a reminder that we're competitors. We're in the game.
0: That's amazing. So this year, what does it mean to be a Blue Jays fan for you?
2: You know, it's been great for me because I was at the Joe Carter game in 93 when they won the World Series, and I was pregnant with my son, who now lives overseas and has watched every Jays game this season and is now just happens to be in Canada renewing his visa. And is so he and I are watching all the games together. So that's been fantastic, a really lovely mother-son bonding experience. Nice. Yeah, it's been great. Like, he was in my womb when Joe Carter hit that home run.
0: The circuit is complete.
2: Honestly, I'm, like any other Toronto sports fan, constantly in a state of high anxiety. Like, when they're pitch, I can barely watch. So my son has to sort of talk me off the ledge and remind me of 93.
0: 93, the last time the Toronto Blue Jays won the World Series. That was Leanne Goodman, a Toronto-based editor at The Conversation and a major Jays fan. Her team plays the Dodgers again tomorrow night in Toronto. The Jays lead the series 3-2.
3: Radio Free Asia will begin shutting down its news operations tomorrow. It is one of four federally funded international broadcasters that the Trump administration wants to dismantle.
0: RFA has been around since 1996. Its core mission, to provide independent news and information across Asia in different languages.
3: Mandarin, Korean, Uyghur, and Tibetan, among other languages. Fans of the news service say its absence will be noticeable in countries run by authoritarian regimes where there are no legitimate independent news outlets and limited freedom of speech. And now here are a few more global headlines that we are following.
0: Hurricane Melissa is forecast to pass near Bermuda late today. The massive storm hit Haiti, Jamaica, and Cuba this week. About three-quarters of Jamaica was left without electricity. In Cuba, the storm also took down power and communication lines. Cuban officials have yet not said how widespread the damage is.
3: Tanzania is seeing a second day of protests following the country's recent elections. Authorities ordered a curfew in Dar es Salaam, Tanzania's biggest city, after violent clashes between protesters and police. The ruling party has been in power since 1961. Human rights groups say the government was behind a wave of terror against the political opposition in the run-up to elections. Lawmakers from the European Parliament said today that voting in Tanzania was neither free nor fair.
0: Israel's military today said Hamas handed over two coffins to the Red Cross, containing the remains of hostages who were held in the Gaza Strip. The remains of 13 more hostages still need to be recovered. Israel has accused Hamas of violating the Gaza ceasefire agreement by being slow to hand over the remains of deceased hostages. Palestinian officials say Israel's strikes in reaction have killed dozens of people in recent days.
3: More global news is online for you at theworld.org. 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

0: This is The World. I'm Marco Werman. The Trump administration is launching U.S. military attacks in the Western Hemisphere. Yesterday, Defense Secretary Pete Hegseth announced another deadly strike on alleged drug smugglers. He said it took place in international waters off the Pacific coast of Mexico, killing four people. A previous strike on Monday against what the administration says are, quote, narco-terrorists, killed 14 people. Since early September, the American military has blown up more than a dozen suspected drug boats, killing at least 61 people. The World's Matthew Bell has more.
1: In a social media post, Pete Hegseth said the series of U.S. attacks against three boats on Monday ended with one survivor in the water. U.S. forces apparently contacted Mexican authorities about that. Mexico's Navy conducted a rescue operation, but no survivors were found. Mexican President Claudia Sheinbaum spoke about the incident during a news conference yesterday.
2: Como ustedes saben, nosotros queremos que se cumplan todos los tratados internacionales.
1: We want all international treaties to be complied with, the president said. And then she went on to say, quote, we don't agree with these attacks. Sheinbaum said she called for a meeting with the U.S. ambassador in Mexico to talk about what's going on. U.S. administration officials, including President Trump, say the military is taking the fight to Latin American drug gangs that are sending deadly narcotics into American cities and towns. The U.S. military strikes began early last month off the Caribbean coast of Venezuela, then Colombia. The ones off the western coast of Mexico are just the latest.
3: Well, I do think it's notable that the first strike that occurred on the 2nd of September coincided with the Secretary of State's visit to Mexico to discuss enhanced security cooperation.
1: That's Brian Finucane, a senior advisor with the International Crisis Group.
3: You know, one of the functions that these strikes play in the Caribbean is as a reminder to other states in the region of U.S. military capabilities as a potentially not so subtle threat, that if they do not cooperate with the U.S. on counter-narcotics, on security, that the U.S. could take unilateral military action on their territory.
1: That has not happened yet, but Trump has been threatening the Venezuelan government and, to a lesser extent, the one in Colombia. He's ordered a U.S. aircraft carrier strike group to deploy to the region. This will add major firepower to the forces already deployed there. President Trump has designated numerous Latin American drug cartels as terrorist organizations. Administration officials keep comparing the cartels to Al-Qaeda or ISIS, and they say deadly force is the only way to deal with them. But Brian Finucane says the White House still has not offered compelling justification for what the U.S. military is doing.
3: If this administration had a good story to tell on either the facts or the law relating to the strikes in the Caribbean and now the Pacific, they would be telling that story. Their failure to tell it is significant.
1: Members of Congress have raised questions about the legality of this military campaign, but it doesn't look like the Trump administration will stop anytime soon. Trump accuses Venezuela's president, Nicolas Maduro, of profiting from the drug trade, while Maduro says the United States is just engaging in a new form of imperialist aggression. In a recent speech, he said the accusations of drug trafficking are just a pretext.
4: Y el pueblo de los Estados Unidos lo sabe. Se están inventando una nueva guerra.
1: The people of the United States know it, Maduro said. They're making up a new eternal war. We will prevent it in South America and the Caribbean by saying no to war, yes to peace, and yes to prosperity. Sergio Guzman is the director of Colombia Risk Analysis, based in Bogota. He says most Colombians are not big fans of Maduro, but they're not happy about the way the Trump administration is going after him.
5: We have an aspirational view of the United States. We have very close military and intelligence sharing with the United States. But in this new act of aggression or rhetorical aggression against Venezuela, our governments are not necessarily seeing eye to eye. And this is concerning because we do not want a regional war. We do not want a military invasion on Venezuelan soil. And it seems as though that is very much in play for the United States at the moment.
1: Guzman says governments across Latin America are well aware of the dangers of the drug cartels. No one's going to stand up for them. But at the same time, he says, people across the region are frustrated by the Trump administration's willingness to engage in military action that violates international law. For The World, I'm Matthew Bell.

0: In the Netherlands, a political party on the center-left looks set to emerge as the biggest winner in national elections. Preliminary results showed that the far-right party of Geert Wilders was running neck and neck with the center-left Democrats 66 party. 38-year-old Rob Jetten, who leads D66, hopes that when all of the votes are finally counted, he will be poised to form a coalition government that excludes the extreme right.
1: This is an historic election result because we've shown not only to the Netherlands but also to the world that it is possible to beat populist and extreme right movements. And I'm very eager to cooperate with other parties.
0: To learn more, we reached out to Sarah DeLange in Amsterdam. She's a professor of Dutch politics at the Institute of Political Science at Leiden University. DeLange told me the election results so far have included two surprises.
2: The first is that the two main centrist parties, the Christian Democrats and the Social Liberals, have done so well. But the second surprise is that although Geert Wilders' PVV, the main radical right party in the Netherlands, has lost, the radical right as a whole has remained stable. So other radical right parties have picked up his dissatisfied voters. So it's not the case that these voters have returned to the mainstream. Instead, they have voted for two alternative radical right parties, the first called Ja 21 and the second Forum for Democracy. The one is slightly more moderate than the PVV. The other is actually more radical than the PVV.
0: So how do you read these election results? What are the voters voting on and what are they saying?
2: So it shows that the Netherlands is really polarized. One segment of the population wants a centrist, stable and moderate government. The other section of the Dutch population really wants a government of the right that devotes a lot more attention to immigration policy.
0: And I understand that even some of the centrist political parties have moved to the political right on issues, including immigration. Is that right? And if so, how much have their platforms changed?
2: Yes. Yeah, so a lot of mainstream parties in the Netherlands in these elections have taken quite outspoken positions on immigration. And there's a broad consensus that somehow immigration to the Netherlands should be limited. Whether or not that is through measures to reduce asylum applications or through legislation that regulates labor migration, that is a point where the mainstream parties differ on quite substantially.
0: So it seems at this point most likely that the center-left party D66, led by Rob Jetten, is likely to be set to form a government. What kind of government might they put together?
2: So the election results as they stand now give Rob Jetten very few options. The only coalition of four parties that would have a majority in parliament would be a broad centrist coalition that would include the two centrist winners of the election, so D66 and CDA, but also the more left-leaning Green Labour Alliance and the more right-leaning VVD. Now, this is a difficult coalition to form because the VVD has been very outspoken that it's not willing to govern with the Green Labour Alliance.
0: So we have mentioned Rob Jetten from D66. Can you tell me more about him, this likely next prime minister?
2: Yes, so he's quite an interesting figure. He's relatively young. He's only 38. But he's been in politics for a long time. Many commentators compare him today, actually, to our former Prime Minister Mark Rutte because of his upbeat, positive campaign, his flexibility, his ability to get along with party leaders from both the left and the right. And he also has a bit this Teflon nature that Rutte used to have, that issues don't really affect him all that much in politics.
0: Mm. So he is kind of seen as a rising star, and now he has maybe reached the peak there.
2: Yeah, so he's been a rising star for a long time. He's had to step aside two elections ago to give Sigrid Kaag a chance as a party leader, but he's come back as a party leader more experienced and has taken his party to unprecedented heights.
0: More broadly, taking a bit of a step back from the party politics here, there are questions about how much support the far right can ultimately win. This goes for much of Europe. Do you think this election helps answer that question at all for the Netherlands?
2: Yes, I think it shows that the support for the far right is not fixed. It can develop over time. So we see that the far right bloc in parliament remains relatively stable. It's projected to gain one seat. But if we look at the electoral data that we now are seeing, we see that the group of voters who considers voting for one of these far-right parties has actually grown substantially since the 2003 elections.
0: How long is it likely to take for these parties to form a government?
2: You shouldn't be surprised if the negotiations take anywhere from 6 months to a year, even though everyone is saying that in the best interest of the country, the formation should be as fast as possible.
0: Wow, that's a long time, especially considering the last government took, what, 7 months to put together and then lasted only 11 months?
2: It's very normal at the moment for governments to take at least 6 months to form because of all the difficulties that are involved in compromising with so many parties.
0: And was this the outcome that was expected in terms of what the government might actually look like? It is a surprise that Geert Wilders did not come out decisively on top, right?
2: Yes, but at the same time, it was already clear that all the other parties were not willing to govern with him, either for principled reasons, because they feel that his program conflicts too much with constitutional principles, such as the freedom of religion, due to its stances on the Islam, or for more pragmatic reasons, because they feel that Geert Wilders is not a trustworthy partner, given that he's now toppled two governments.
0: Is there anything we can gather about the rest of Europe and the trajectory of the far right from these results, election results in the Netherlands?
2: One of the things that this shows is that even when far-right parties govern and they don't manage to execute their programs, this does not necessarily mean that their voters will be dissatisfied and return to the mainstream. These are voters that are very distrustful of mainstream politics and parties and are therefore more likely to look for a radical right alternative or even to abstain from voting than return to the mainstream on short term.
0: Sarah DeLange is a professor of Dutch politics at the Institute of Political Science at Leiden University. She's been telling us about elections in the Netherlands where the far-right vote has splintered.
3: Earlier this month, we brought you a story about how dozens of weather balloons carrying bundles of contraband cigarettes were disrupting commercial flights in Lithuania. The balloons appeared to come from neighboring Belarus. Well, over the past week, the situation has escalated dramatically. Lithuanian airports were forced to close several times. And now the government in Vilnius, the Lithuanian capital, says it's closing its border with Belarus. The World's Europe correspondent, Orla Barry, has more.
4: The balloons are big, about the size of a car. And by Sunday night, Lithuanian authorities said they had detected 66 of them in the country's airspace. The main airport in Vilnius closed four times in the past week, disrupting dozens of flights and infuriating passengers trying to get back home to Lithuania.
5: We didn't hear anything from leaders of our country, and we were sitting for 40 hours in Frankfurt.
4: Project manager Adomas Taraskavičius was due to fly home from Frankfurt to Vilnius last Friday. He's not angry at the airlines or the airports, he says, but at the Lithuanian government that didn't seem to be doing anything to solve the crisis.
5: They saw last week what's happening, and the airport on Friday was closed for the second time, and they still waited. They still waited. People, citizens were stuck in the airport.
4: On Monday, the Lithuanian government did act. Prime Minister Inga Ruginienė said she had authorized the army to shoot the helium balloons down.
6: Taip mes vėlgi siunčiame signalą, kad mes pasirengę.
4: We're sending a signal, she said, that we're ready to take the toughest actions whenever our airspace is compromised. Now the government is going a step further, shutting the country's border with Belarus until the end of November, preventing most Belarusians from travelling to Lithuania or transporting goods to the EU. balloons carrying contraband into Lithuania aren't new. Hundreds were detected in the country's airspace last year too, authorities say. Local diplomats say it's unlikely this is just a smuggling operation by criminal gangs.
7: This is part of big Russia's and involving Belarusia hybrid warfare campaign against Baltic countries, Central Europe and the rest of Europe.
4: Eitvydas Bajarūnas is a former Lithuanian ambassador to Russia and a visiting fellow with the Centre for European Policy Analysis.
7: It's aiming to create panic, to diminish public trust in national institutions, also in NATO-EU capacity to cope with this problem.
4: The Prime Minister of Lithuania calls it a hybrid attack too, designed to destabilise the country. The Belarusian leader is a close ally of Russian President Vladimir Putin. But proving they're in cahoots isn't easy. Political analyst Katia Glod, who's originally from Belarus, says the government in Minsk could also be making a profit from this whole scheme.
8: Tobacco business has been one of those top businesses in Belarus that has been very lucrative. It might have been that there was their way to smuggle more, and the regime is just turning a blind eye to this because they very much rely on these businesses.
4: The Belarus Customs Authority has condemned Lithuania's decision to close the border. But Glod, who's deputy head of the new Eurasia Strategy Centre, a London-based think tank, says it's hard to say just how much the Belarusian economy will be affected. EU sanctions on the country have already brought severe cuts to goods travelling over the border, she says. It's more likely the local population that'll suffer, she says. Diplomat Eitvydas Bajarūnas says the Lithuanian government doesn't have a choice. How else do you get the attention of the Belarusian leader, he says?
7: We create pain to Belarus in order to have their reaction.
4: And it got a reaction. It's a petty move by a small country, Alexander Lukashenko, the Belarusian president, said. It's a crazy scam, he said. Katia Glod says what the Belarusian leader does next might give us a clue as to who's really behind it all.
8: If it's a domestic issue and has to do with these private smugglers that are linked to this businessman close to Lukashenko and his family, then I think he would interfere. But if not, it would look likely that the order was coming from Moscow.
4: Lithuania's prime minister said this week she's ready to keep the border closed for as long as it takes. For The World, I'm Orla Barry.

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0: This is The World. I'm Marco Werman. Turkey sits at the crossroads between Europe and Asia, a region known historically as the Levant. It's a place that National Geographic explorer Paul Salopek was keen to pass through on his Out of Eden walk, the multi-year project in which he's retracing the physical path of human migration. When we caught up recently, I asked Paul about his time walking through that part of the Middle East. Paul, let's start off by orienting our maps, because we're going back in time to 2014. You walked through Turkey in that year, a few years into your journey. Where had you been just before arriving in Turkey, and what direction were you walking in?
1: So, as you know, Marco, my project began kind of in one of the cradles of humankind. So I started in the Rift Valley of Africa in the country of Ethiopia, took a camel boat across the Red Sea to Saudi Arabia, walked through the deserts of Saudi Arabia, and then walk through the mountains of Jordan, cross the West Bank into Israel. And then because of the gigantic civil war in Syria at the time, ended up taking a ship across the Mediterranean to begin the walk across eastern Turkey or Anatolia.
0: That perspective is important, especially in this case, because in the minds of many people, this whole region from Turkey all the way down to the Sinai, it's known as the Levant. It's a French word meaning rising, as in the rising of the sun. How did that emerge as its moniker?
1: You know, this is a very Eurocentric term, right? So your Western Europeans would look to the East. And so that's where this comes from. Going into very deep history, if you remove kind of the Eurocentric kind of cellophane layer, this was a crossroads, the birthplace of agriculture, the birthplace of these three big monotheistic religions, and basically a contested ground between three jealous gods and a lot of strongmen that goes back millennia, not just centuries.
0: So going into Turkey, I'm imagining you had a lot to focus on. There's geography, there's history, there's archaeology. What was your plan?
1: So what I did is I landed at a port called Mersin, and the idea was to walk eastward. I, too, was headed towards sunrise, eventually hoping to head into Asia. What I sort of was dimly aware of at the time is that it was very contested ground between the Turkish government and a long-simmering ethnic Kurdish kind of separatist movement. So there were tensions when I was walking through.
0: So we've spoken in the past about hospitality and your experiences being welcomed into the homes of strangers. What about Turkey and some of the people you met there and the time you spent with them? A lot of hospitality?
1: Incredible. Incredibly warm. I remember I started walking across Anatolia, that part of Turkey, in the midsummer. It was blisteringly hot. And I was walking with my Turkish walking partners and a mule. And when we were getting to villages, people would say, "Hey guys, come on up and have a tea with us." And often I slept on rooftops. People were sleeping out on the rooftops to get away from the heat. So I was kind of camping on rooftops from day to day to day to day.
0: I'm guessing you met a lot of people on the rooftops.
1: Indeed. It was like a communal sleeping. You know, everybody was in cots and there'd be some chit chat under the stars. And then in the morning, get up and head to the next village. It actually was lovely. It was very nice.
0: As you mentioned earlier, you had to detour around Syria. It was an intense and tragic time for a lot of people in the Middle East. Turkey is right next door to Syria, which was engulfed in that bloody civil war. How did that shape your travel plans, aside from having to take that boat?
1: Well, in a huge way, because, you know, Syria is such an important civilizational center for culture in the world. I mean, it was one of the endpoints of the Silk Road. It was one of the endpoints of these perfume trails, the incense trails coming up from Arabian deserts. It had a very vibrant culture and economy of its own. But it was, as you mentioned, it was in the grip of a bloodbath. And I knew I was inching close to the Syrian border because there were just refugees everywhere. There were people living under tents. And in that case, I lived under tents with them.
0: Yeah, and it wasn't contained just in Syria. I mean, things spread over the border. And at one point, you were walking very close to the Turkey-Syria border, and you had a pretty scary encounter. Can you tell us about that?
1: Yeah, you know, one of the things that sticks out from that particular part of the trail is that lots of refugees were spilling over the border, and Turkey was deploying its army to kind of control and channel them. Me and my walking partner and our mule got ambushed. People thought we were ISIS, that we were jihadists who had infiltrated from Syria. And so guys popped up out of this rocky plain and with guns, and we held up our hands and they marched us to their village. And it was a little bit dicey there for a while. Yeah, we had to do a lot of talking to clear things up.
0: So, I mean, what was the argument you and your partner eventually made that got you out of like their clutches?
1: So we basically just patiently showed them our documents, explained our contacts, there was a funny moment when they were pointing their guns at us at the very beginning, where they were shouting at us, "You guys are jihadists, you're ISIS." And my walking partner, Murat Yazar, put his hands up and shouted back. He said, "How can I be ISIS? I'm an atheist." And I turned to him and I said, "Murat, you just got us in even deeper trouble." So it just took a lot of jawboning. Yeah.
0: I mean, we're chuckling now, but it is an intense experience. It also contrasts sharply with what you experienced elsewhere in Turkey. I'm recalling that Istanbul used to be Constantinople and was kind of the center of the world. So I'm really curious when these kind of mixed memories of your, I'm curious when these memories of your otherwise cherished time in Turkey have reemerged elsewhere on your trek.
1: You know, I often look back on that time as kind of a very special time, Marco, because it's a region of the world that, as we mentioned, is often unsettled. I mean, I remember talking to an archaeologist in Israel who was like digging into the origins of Jerusalem, for example, and it's just, for the moment, say that this is part of the bigger picture. He said there are 700 distinct conflicts recorded since the origins of Jerusalem back in the Bronze Age. And I think I walked through just between two very difficult kind of conflicts, like a year after I left Turkey. Major battles happened through the landscapes that I walked through that I hold very precious in memory. These are kind of golden landscapes of hills and olive groves and very friendly villagers. I don't think I would be able to do it had I gone just a year later or 2 years later.
0: You ever rub your eyes, kind of just noting the coincidence and the window that you managed to slip through?
1: Yeah, it's just one of these quirks of kind of timing and serendipity, and that, you know, my project's driven by accident. And it was just kind of an accident of time when the Turkish government and the Kurds had a very fragile ceasefire, and it was already falling apart when I was there. So yeah, it was this rare moment where a door opened along the Global Trail and shut behind me.
0: National Geographic explorer Paul Salopek on his Out of Eden walk. Thanks again for joining us, Paul.
1: Always a pleasure, Marco.
0: Paul's walk has progressed over many years from the Levant through Asia and now across the Arctic into Alaska. 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
2: 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I'm Carolyn Beeler.
0: And I'm Marco Werman. 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

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This is the public affairs program called Community Speaks, and I'm your host, Patro Mabili. Well, the November midterm election is going to be a time for you to wield your power after watching the powers that be do their thing. We had a great discussion Thursday at the Wavemakers panel, and we covered a lot of ground. Much of it was around Amendment 3, and we could talk about that today. But today we are hearing even the governor casting doubt the amendment will reach the 60% threshold needed to pass. And the local governments have been somewhat paralyzed. Tampa City Council agreed to a new stadium tax, but two dissenters on the council, I do believe, wanted to wait until voters passed or voted down Amendment 3. Because, after all, local governments are going to have to take the brunt of whatever revenue is lost. But we can have a discussion about it today. Meanwhile, fear and lies continue to be on the table. This desperate POTUS has kicked out some members of the media, thinking he can hide from unadulterated truth. He faces criticism and a lawsuit now, and he will lose that lawsuit because we have been down this road before. The courts have already acted on that question, but he doesn't care about legalities. He's going to do it anyways, but there's going to be that challenge. But in the run-up to the midterm election, fear-mongering about socialism and communism is trotted out by Republicans again. They find it impossible to find a policy they can defend. In the meantime, POTUS is running hat in hand for help from communist China because, you know, it's easy to ignore the fact that the POTUS himself has taken somewhat communist-style actions such as having the U.S. government take a 15% share in NVIDIA's exports to China. That's a chip maker, all involved in the AI development. And, you know, he's demanded that that the government will take 15%. I don't know how much of that 15% is going to end up in the POTUS's pocket, but that's one of those industries he's been personally trying to influence and get profits from. NVIDIA's exports to China and the government's share. And there's also that his pledge to give $5,000 checks to U.S. adults to spend in the United States. And, of course, that second meeting with the mayor of New York, Zohran Mamdani, is also fear-mongering against Cuba as a hallmark of his regime. You remember the things that were said a couple of weeks ago and how even those people who are in the United States who have a history of decrying U.S. policy and looking for another economic way, the Secretary of State claiming that all of that knowledge is something that we learned from Cuba. So we could start there. We could talk about the last time this relationship was trying. We tried under the Barack Obama presidency to save or change that relationship with Cuba. It was a documentary called What Would Che Say? And, of course, Che is a revolutionary leader, Che Guevara. We can go back in time to the second term of President Barack Obama's administration since POTUS is undoing much of what Obama achieved, whether it's health care or on Iran, but also Cuba. But we're also seeing him laying out the red carpet for China's president. POTUS, when he ran for office a decade ago, he called China a menace to the U.S. economy. And today he's changed his tune. He's playing down that impact, the impact that China, that Beijing has had on trade and artificial intelligence and other issues. His new strategy of currying favor with China's Xi Jinping has helped undermine traditional U.S. economic and national security alliances. Xi will be in Washington for a state dinner Thursday. And meanwhile, Western leaders have found themselves trying to shore up their economic ties with China as well as the POTUS's focus on having a good relationship with Xi. He has left
experts questioning whether the U.S. is adequately positioning itself to compete against China. But maybe he already knows the handwriting is on the wall. There's no competition there. But we can talk about all of those things as world leaders are beginning to assemble at the U.N., meeting under this global cloud of wars and these divisions that have been promulgated mostly from this POTUS here in the United States. And for this is this annual meeting that they have at the United Nations, and they're facing these fears that about runaway inflation, artificial intelligence as well as inflation. But this artificial intelligence, this idea that it could threaten humanity, is one of those issues that are going to be on the agenda. But there are also more down-to-earth worries that climate shocks and escalating prices are already making life much tougher, much harder for hundreds of millions of people in this capitalist society. The meeting has started last Tuesday, will also be consumed. It's going to be actually starting tomorrow and will be consumed with major wars like the ones in Iran and Gaza and Sudan and the Congo, Myanmar. And so all of these questions, the question that they're going to be facing is, can they do anything to end them? And or are they faced with these capitalists who are really making money off all of these crises on the globe? But we can have that discussion today here on Community Speaks. Of course, next hour, we'll be getting back to the music, but it's the Music Monday. But right now, and of course, we're going to get news updates from The Scoop talking about some of the issues that we'll probably be talking about covering today. But we want to get started on looking back at some of the old policies back in nicer, happier at political times when we could reach out to other countries without hat in hand, but rather with an attempt in nicer, happier at political times when we could reach out to other countries without hat in hand, but rather

0: 1-800-839-9662. There are a lot of issues on the table as you head to the polls for the midterm election, because as we have seen, when it comes to war and runaway AI and the climate shocks, and including issues like public health, this POTUS is at the root. He's mostly the root of all the evils. So we're going to start with this relationship, these relationships on the globe, but especially as we tried to change relationship with Cuba. And then we talk about where we are today with that. But this is Community Speaks. I'm your host, Patrick Mabili, starting with a little history, going back in time to Barack Obama's policy on Cuba and where we are heading today. Keep it tuned. WMNF Tampa.
1: The United States of America is changing its relationship with the people of Cuba.
2: Mr. Gross had been part of a prisoner swap, the culmination of 18 months of secret negotiations to ease generations of tension between the U.S. and Cuba, two countries divided by ideology, history, and less than 150 kilometers of water.
1: We will begin to normalize relations between our two countries.
2: In Cuba, celebrations. But from its president, Raúl Castro, caution.
3: No debe pretenderse que para mejorar las relaciones con los Estados Unidos.
2: Improving ties with the U.S., he says, doesn't mean that Cuba will abandon the ideas for which it's fought for more than a century. But as Cuba builds a new relationship with the U.S., can it hang on to its founding socialist principles? Principles associated with one man in particular, Cuba's revolutionary father, Che Guevara. Or, to put it another way, what would Che say?
4: Part 1. Che's Revolution.
5: He's the soul of Cuba. He is the spirit of a nation. It's incredible. He's everywhere.
2: This is Lucia Alvarez de Toledo, someone who loves to talk about Che.
5: I've been called Che Guevara on tap because at the slightest provocation, it all comes out. I want to do him justice. I want him to be known for what he was and who he was and as he was.
2: She's written a biography about him called The Story of Che Guevara. It covers everything. His motorcycle journeys across South America, his role in the Cuban government, all the way back to his upbringing in an Argentinian house, just around the corner from her own.
5: The Guevaras lived like 10 blocks away, or maybe 8, from where I lived. I mean, everybody knew who they were. His parents were already a bit eccentric for the social class into which they had been born.
2: Eccentric because they were socialists, rare for upper-middle-class Argentinians.
5: The thing with Che is he had started reading Marx when he was a kid, because he found Marx in his father's library, and his father found his copies of Marx annotated by Che when he was 16 or something.
2: But when I ask Lucia de Toledo what defined Che Guevara's ideology, she doesn't say socialism or Marxism. Instead,
5: he had an absolute phobia against imperialism. The Americans, they owned all the banana trade. I mean, if you own the banana company and your workers are working terribly long hours and not allowed to be unionized and their children are dying of malnutrition, well, you know, how do you lay that at America's feet? Very easily. You don't have to be Che Guevara to do that.
2: And so Che's feelings towards America?
5: Total detestation. Because he saw how a continent that need not be poor was very poor.
2: Che Guevara's anti-imperialist ideas captivated many Latin Americans.
5: I read him and I found somebody who was articulating what I thought. I mean, I was surrounded by all these horrible Americans and you know, we were like a colony, for God's sake. And then suddenly we produce this man who looks like us, talks like us, and thinks for us. Of course we love him. I found my identity. This is who speaks for me. We have our own music, and he made us aware of this.
2: Che Guevara understood the power of propaganda. In the late 50s, after he

0: They decided to join Fidel Castro in his fight to overthrow President Batista. They launched a radio station from their base in the Cuban mountains, pumping songs like this from the rebel quintet and long speeches into people's homes. They wanted to spread anti-imperialism amongst ordinary Cubans. So when their guerrilla army was victorious in 1959, anti-imperialism had already taken root. Here's the story of just one factory.
1: When the revolution triumphed, anybody who had been involved with the Americans quickly exited. There's a famous story of the Coca-Cola plant shut down, of course, because they all left. And he said, you have to start it again because you need the employment. And they said, well, the formula's gone with them. Well, try mixtures and things until you find the Coca-Cola formula and we can make Cuba Cola. And so every day somebody would bring him a sample of what they had produced. And he would always say, cat's piss. And go and try again.
0: So what would a man who defined himself as an anti-imperialist make of the new relationship between Cuba and the US?
1: He would say, about time, they've woken up, they've realized the error of their ways. Because it's the Americans who've realized that their behavior didn't yield them anything and they're now going to change.
0: So Che would welcome the change in US policy towards Cuba, she says. But that assumes that the US has changed its policy. Time for our second expert witness.
2: Part 2. Imperialism with a smiling face.
3: What has changed is a means. The end, I think, remained the same.
0: This is Professor Luis Perez. While Che Guevara was training his guerrilla army in the mountains, Luis Perez was a teenager, growing up in the Upper West Side of New York.
3: It was a working-class Caribbean neighborhood, and when the word came that the Cuban Revolution had triumphed and Fulgencio Batista had fled, there was a celebration in the homes and in the streets.
0: Now, Professor Perez is director of Latin American Studies at the University of North Carolina. He says if you want to know what Che Guevara would make of this new relationship between the U.S. and Cuba, there's a clue in the form of a letter.
3: Take a look at the letter that Fidel Castro wrote in which he grudgingly supports the transition. He recognizes something of an inevitable need for reconciliation with the United States, but continues to be very, very wary.
0: The letter was published in Cuba's state newspaper in January this year. In it, Fidel Castro explains that he supports talks, but doesn't trust U.S. policies. It's hardly surprising. As we've heard, Che Guevara and the Castros built the new Cuba on foundations of independence.
3: The revolution's claim to moral legitimacy and political power was precisely its ability to make good on the claim of national sovereignty and self-determination.
0: Because before the revolution, there was a sense that Cuba belonged to the United States, that it was America's playground.
4: Amid a blaze of lights, the cabarets come to life, offering a variety of Latin entertainment. Let merriment reign. These are the ingredients for a fun-filled Havana holiday.
3: There is this historically determined and culturally conditioned belief in the United States that Cuba's destiny belongs to the United States. It was a place that developed during the Prohibition as one where one could drink freely, gamble. Basically, Cuba was a tropical island that was out there to serve American pleasure.
0: After President Batista, the U.S.-backed president, was overthrown, everything changed.
3: Well, in the period of 24 months, the new leadership of Cuba turned the purpose of the Cuban government into the service of Cuban interest, that is, Cuba for Cubans.
0: Cuba for Cubans? Not what the U.S. had in mind. Over the next 50 years, the U.S. did everything it could to topple the new government, starting with a blockade in 1960, now the longest trade embargo in history. Behind all this was just one objective,
3: the overthrow of the Cuban government. This was the overriding purpose to which U.S. policy was given between 1960 and last December. That is to produce economic hardship, to make life as difficult as possible for the Cuban people, in the hope that the Cuban people would rise up in despair, overthrow the government, and thereby provide the United States with the outcome it desired.
0: It was like a relationship that had ended badly. As well as the blockade, there were the less subtle tactics. Assassination plots involving cigars, pen syringes and exploding mollusks. Then there were the more insidious ploys, infiltrating the underground music movement or starting a social network to sow unrest. President Obama might be promising a new relationship, but Luis Perez says the overriding goal is still the same.
3: The new approach seeks to empower the Cuban people, to wean them off dependence on the Cuban government, that they could then serve as an agent, an internal agent, for political change.
0: And if this new relationship leads to the embargo being lifted,
3: Cuba would be overrun with American capital. Cuba would be overrun with American tourists. Cuba would be overrun with American manufactured goods. Now, what remains to be seen is the relationship of the Cuban people to that new social economic environment.
0: So unlike our first expert witness, who says Che Guevara would view Cuba's new relationship with the U.S. as a victory, Luis Perez says Che, like Fidel Castro, would be suspicious. This new relationship could threaten Cuba's founding ideals of independence. But what about Cuba's socialist ideals?
2: Part 3. A Welcome Betrayal.
5: When the revolution took over, I was, 21 years old. And for me, it was the greatest thing that could ever happen in Cuba.
0: Meet our third expert witness, Carmelo Mesa Lago.
5: I would say that 98% of the Cubans were in favor of the revolution. But eventually, gradually, many people began disenchanted with what was going on and either left or stayed and tried to oppose the regime, without success, of course.
0: Carmelo Mesa Lago was one of those who left. He went to the U.S., where he became professor of economics at the University of Pittsburgh. Cuba has come a long way from its socialist founding principles, he says, but not far enough.
5: Cuba is privatizing. For instance, they announced in 2010 that they had to dismiss 1.8 million workers in the state sector. That's about 36% of the labor force of Cuba.
0: Changes, he says, that Che Guevara would oppose. And then there are the new cooperatives, where state employees can take over the administration of their own workplaces, earning their salaries directly rather than from the state. There are changes in housing, too.
5: Now, it is possible to buy and sell a house. Actually, Cubans could have a second house in the countryside or in the beach. The state maintains ownership of the land, but give 10-year contracts to farmers, and they can invest in the land that he will object to.
0: But it's not the first time that Cuba has flirted with the private sector.
5: When the Soviet Union collapsed in 1990, Cuba went into a very severe economic crisis, the worst since the Great Depression. Fidel didn't have another alternative so as to introduce reform. For instance, he legalized the circulation of the dollar. He expanded significantly foreign tourism. They allowed self-employment and also agricultural free markets. All this had positive effects on the economy. So Fidel, he never really liked the market-oriented reforms. He simply didn't have another alternative.
0: And when Cuba's economy improved, Fidel Castro reversed those reforms. Then in 2006, when Raúl Castro took over, the experiment began again.
5: Raúl have realized a long time ago that that system couldn't continue, but Fidel was in charge, and he couldn't go against Fidel. When he took over, gradually he began to implement the reforms.
6: Es decir, que la cuestión que hemos analizado y los errores que hemos criticado no pueden volver a suceder. Se está jugando la vida de la revolución.
0: We cannot make the same mistakes again, said Raúl Castro 5 years ago. We reform or we sink. Carmelo Mesolago says these reforms should be going faster. But even at the current pace, he's clear on what Che would say.
5: I have studied very carefully the thoughts and practice of Che Guevara, and really, he was an idealist, and therefore, he may say that Raúl is betraying the revolution.
0: So we have a third reading of Che Guevara, a misguided ideologue who left Cuba in ruins, a man who would feel betrayed by Raúl Castro's reforms and his overtures to the US. Our final expert witness has yet another view. Those early days after the 1959 revolution have been misunderstood, he says. And so has Che Guevara.
2: Part 4. A Continuing Revolution.
7: Early hours in the morning, we woke up to the noise of a shooting. There was a group of rebels led by Che Guevara attacking the military headquarters in my town.
0: This is Rafael Hernandez, now chief editor of Temas, a state-funded political magazine in Havana. He's talking about the night the revolution came to his town. He was 11 years old.
7: And for 1 day and a half, there was a battle to take the headquarters, and we went out to the streets and met and shake hands with the barbudos, with the bearded ones. I was 11 years old. At that moment, we knew that the revolution triumphed. That was a moment of happiness like I extraordinary, like never in my life. After that, I had the opportunity to join the Literacy Campaign Brigade to escape my family, to go to the mountains to teach peasants. And I became a revolutionary when I was 13 years old.
0: Rafael Hernandez says that in the early days of the new Cuba, Che Guevara experimented with the private sector.
7: I think that Che Guevara's views are misunderstood. We wanted not to impose the Soviet socialist model, but to create a new, different kind of socialist system. And in that socialist system, there was a legitimate presence of the private sector. Only in 68, the Cuban Revolution nationalized the remaining small business in Cuba. In other words, the Cuban Revolution lived with the private sector for 9 years.
0: He says that it was only after Che Guevara's death that Cuba became more radically socialist.
7: The Cuban Revolution in 1968 had a drive towards a more radical ideological movement. In those years, the question of moving towards a communist society became part of the Cuban agenda in terms of we have to build socialism and communism at the same time. That idea became predominant and made Cuba eliminate 60,000 private business that remained there.
0: So Raúl Castro's reforms would not be seen as a betrayal by Che Guevara, he says. Instead, they're a return to what he started.
7: What I think Raúl Castro is promoting is to make a more decentralized system. And I think that is in the spirit of what Che Guevara wanted, to have a public sector that could be more efficient.
0: He says that not only is this side of Che Guevara's socialism forgotten, but so is Che's willingness to talk to the United States. 6 years ago, the US declassified a secret memo in which a top aide to the Kennedy administration recounted a meeting with Che Guevara in 1961.
7: Che Guevara is basically saying to the US government, we won't make any changes in our system, but we are ready to discuss everything else. In the middle of the Cold War, the message Che Guevara was delivering to the Kennedy administration was we want peace, we want dialogue, and we want to negotiate.
0: In other words, he's not the ideologue that some have made him out to be. So having heard from all four of our expert witnesses, what would Che say about the new Cuba? Well, it seems that the way they view Che Guevara mirrors their own views of the 1959 revolution. For biographer Lucia de Toledo, Che's ideas have taken root.
1: Che would say that the Cuban Revolution is so firmly entrenched that nobody can take that away from them. Nobody can take their National Health Service from them. Nobody can take their education from them. I feel very good about it because the revolution is solid.
0: But for Carmelo Mesa Largo, professor of economics in Pittsburgh, Che's revolutionary ideas are dangerous and should be forgotten.
5: In Cuba, nobody's thinking about what Che Guevara may think. People simply don't want dreams. They have been supporting this system for 54 years now, and they want to buy things, travel, be able to buy a house. I have traveled all over Latin America working, and you can see portraits of Che Guevara everywhere. Of course, there is a big portrait of Che Guevara. It's about 10 stories high in the Plaza de la Revolución, in the major square where Fidel used to address the people. But it's like a joke. This is simply a miss of the past.
0: And for Rafael Hernandez, journalist in Havana, Che lives on. And so does his revolution. But it's time to expose it to the outside world.
7: If socialism can only survive within a glass urn, then it is impossible to sustain socialism. This morning, I was attending a panel with a crowd of youngsters, and there were people there quoting Che Guevara. They are using Che Guevara to talk about our problems. That means that his thinking is alive.
0: His thinking may be alive, but to get to the real man, there are 50 years of myth-making to wade through. Che, the revolutionary hero. Che, the misguided ideologue. Che, the pragmatist. And of course, there are those who would describe him as a ruthless executioner. As a shorthand, or a symbol, Che can probably be made to say most things. But as Cuba begins its search for a new identity, it may be that Che becomes increasingly silent, consigned to the T-shirt rack of a tourist shop, too divisive to be of much use to Cuba's leaders.
8: You were listening to What Would Che Say here on Community Speech, and just talking about that was our relationship with Cuba under the Obama administration. Obama hasn't been in office for over 10 years, and so we are looking at this historically, but also in the context of what is happening today in Cuba. And we know that there's a relationship with this POTUS, this current administration, is all about extraction and all about greed. We are seeing that Cuba today is undergoing blackouts, really having some problems keeping its grid, providing electricity. And Havana has blamed its fuel crisis on this current regime, the POTUS regime here in Washington. And they've denounced all of its sanctions, including a new round that was announced by POTUS last August, which are part of a wider pressure campaign against the Caribbean islands' leadership. Cuba's regional ally, Venezuela, was believed to have sent it around 35,000 barrels of oil a day, about half of its oil needs, until Venezuela's own supplies were cut off following the U.S. seizure of its president, Nicolas Maduro, in January. So that has had an impact on Cuba. And of course, POTUS has threatened tariffs on countries shipping oil to Havana, and a number of such shipments have been seized by the United States. Washington, meanwhile, attributes Cuba's energy crisis to poor internal management. It has accused it of posing a national security threat. POTUS has openly discussed toppling its leadership, including threatening a quote-unquote friendly takeover. But that didn't happen. That was supposed to happen in March of this year. That didn't happen. Goodness. But this has really created a political crisis for the Republican in this country. Several Cuban-American Republican members of Congress are facing heated public opposition in their districts to signs of an emerging Venezuelan-style business-first-politics-later deal with Cuban government. That is to say that this POTUS is more interested in a deal with Cuba in order to get to extract whatever it has to extract. And I'm looking at some... Gotta get a closer look at what this government is interested in. But it continues to... The Cuban government continues to amplify its position that it remains open to dialogue with this POTUS. It welcomes U.S. private investment and, in fact, has approved a raft of economic reforms this year to encourage foreign investment, but it also condemns as counterproductive the U.S. oil blockade implemented this year in the waves of U.S. sanctions. It says stymies economic reform. He says Cuba poses no threat to the United States and is illogical to believe that it could become a threat. That's Cuba's deputy foreign minister, and that was in a meeting in Washington with a group of journalists last week. So there's a lot of politics that is going to come to bear in the midterm elections. And so it is something that we can continue to talk about. This is Latin Heritage Month. And so I thought it was apropos to let's start the program with that information, because there's a lot that is going on that we're not talking to. And with the press being thrown out of the White House, doesn't want to answer any questions. And as we have seen, and I guess in an attempt to flex his muscles and push its sanctions regime, this POTUS has continued its military strikes in the Caribbean. We see that in the Caribbean Sea on Saturday, there were another boat was definitely attacked by the U.S. military, and it was claimed the U.S. military alleges that they were carrying drugs. That's what they've been alleging. The military didn't provide evidence, of course, that the vessel was transporting drugs. And since September of last year, the U.S. has killed at least 231 people in 69 boat strikes in the Pacific and the Caribbean, targeting so-called narco-terrorists. And human rights advocates have condemned these attacks as illegal extrajudicial killings at sea. I can't see why, how else what else you can call that. 813-239-9663. That's the number to call. You can also write me, DJ, at WMNF.org. And as I says, the world gathers at the UN in Washington and in New York to discuss war and this runaway AI and the climate shocks that are taking center stage. Those are the issues that are taking center stage. But this violence coming out of this country needs to be discussed. And it's something that needs to be talked about. And we can talk about it right here. We're going to go straight away to the telephone lines. I see that you are calling. As I said, you can call 813-239-9663. This is Community Speaks. I'm your host, Patro Mavili. And, of course, this is my opportunity always to talk with you, the community, to talk about the issues surrounding us that we're dealing with in as well, especially as we head to the midterm elections. And so let's go to the telephone lines and speak with Eduardo in Tampa. Thank you for calling to Community Speaks. Eduardo, good to hear from you. You say what?
9: Yeah, good afternoon. I wanted to comment about Ms. Salazar. I know she was on Face the Nation this weekend, and she criticized the president and brought in the conversation about Latinos and how we were kind of betrayed. You know, obviously we want, you know, we don't want criminals over here, but it went beyond that because there's I listened to the other side. I listened to an owner of a New York station, I won't say which one, and the guy said non-criminal illegals should not be detained or deported, mm-hmm. if you're wording. It was pretty funny, and everybody in the studio was kind of like silent, but it was pretty funny, and this is a guy that obviously supports the president, and is very good close friends with him. But we are not only are we not, Latinos not doing well, all of us are not doing well, because the gas prices, like this Jose Salgado, he sent some kind of video to Governor DeSantis. Hey, check out these prices, Governor DeSantis. You know, we're not paying $280 like it was before the Iran war.
10: Okay.
9: So these people on talk radio on the other side and some people on the right, obviously not Ms. Salazar, are deaf. They're just doubling down on their silliness. And what we should have had is guest worker program. That's even becoming more odd that didn't come out, because if they would have had that, I don't think we would have had these apprehensions, because we would have had a guest worker program.
10: Mm-hmm.
9: And a lot of these people would have been untouchable.
10: Yeah, it's clear that this POTUS doesn't care about the rules or the law. He was just about a dragnet to pick a drag up as many as possible so that he can ramp up those numbers. It's clear there are people who are not the quote unquote worst of the worst being dragnetted and deported. These are citizens. No. A lot of them are citizens. They say, in fact, I heard a number of like 80% of them now are citizens. And they've gone covert.
9: And I watch Spanish news. And if anybody watches Spanish news, the Telemundo Univision, you'll see this on there. It's towards the beginning of the broadcast. I mean, you see people getting shoved to the ground, assaulted, and a father of a Marine, a wife of a service person. I mean, I don't get that. The line's been crossed, and that needs to be fixed.
10: Right. They were trying to put on a show for MAGA by doing all of this visible, violent stuff until they killed some white people, and now they're trying to go more covert by using those local police and state police.
9: What happened in Austin yesterday. So.
10: Right. They're back. They can't hide what their real agenda is.
9: No. Yeah. Thank you for taking my call, Hans. Some more other calls. Thank you.
10: Thank you for calling, Eduardo from Tampa. 813-239-9663. Let's go to Lakeland and speak with Joe. Thank you for calling, Joe, to Community Speaks. You say what?
11: Mambili, thank you for taking my call. And first thing I want to say is, you know, today they announced a new running mate. Byron Donalds has announced their support of flock cameras under the guise of police, public safety. Again, these flock camera actions do not go before a judge. There's no warrant issued. The police take these data from these cameras and do what they will with it. Mm-hmm. These are not voted on to go up by the public or the locations released ahead of time to the public. Also, I want to comment on where are our Christian leaders in this country who got up on public stage and platform and podium and promoted Trump? Look at the hate and the evil that this man is portraying and all around the world. We are now the laughing outcast of the world. Mm. And it's just, where's our news media, our outlets? Where is the public outrage? If this were Obama or Biden, it'd be all over the place.
10: Right.
11: But where are our leaders? Where is this? I mean, this guy should be impeached by now, way before now. But this keeps going on. You just can't even watch the news or listen to him speak for 15 minutes without cringing. It's just atrocious. The daily bombardment of ignorance and illegal actions. And this is why we don't need partisanship in county, sheriff's office, judges. None of these things need to be partisan offices, because what the Republicans have done is lined up their party from top to bottom to this new agenda, to run the whole gambit from top to bottom, all through the county, local, state, federal judges, to have it their way.
10: Right.
11: And now we are essentially blocked out. like, you know, we can't even get a layup. We can't even get to the goal because they are attempting to block us out of every action from top to bottom. And this is all part of the Heritage Plan and all these think tanks. This is what they've done to America. It's communist. It's illegal. It's outrageous. And I just thank you for your show. Thank God for WMNF that it's still on the air and allowed to be on the air. But, guys, it's time. We've got to stop. We've got to speak up. We've got to show up because we're going to try to stop this election. And we, even as cute as Byron Donalds' his ads are, we can't vote for him in Florida either.
10: If they can't stop it, they're going to try to win it by hook or by crook. And no matter what the intelligence or how much they are, they cannot defend their policies, they're going to continue to try to win on lies. So I think that it is important.
11: That's a good question.
10: Yeah.
11: Yeah. It's a lie to you blatantly now. And then once they get in office, they're basically dictators. They're not going to answer anything publicly. They're not going to change any of their platforms or stances. They're supporting the party only, not the people. It's done. The Republican Party needs to be done. We need to be done. Everyone needs to be done. You either vote independent or Democrat, or we're going to go downhill as a country, and we're done. Hope you're happy with the gas prices, food prices, everything's gone up. You know, the tariff, it's ignorance. Where is the deficit downgrade for the tariff? Where's that?
10: Where's
11: the deficit gone down for these tariffs?
10: No, it hasn't done
11: anything to the deficit. It's a joke.
10: There's no tariff dividend. That was a lie.
11: It's just hate. It's all a lie. It's all a ruse to keep away from the pedophile files, the Epstein files, excuse me. It's to keep away from his policies, his blunders, his mistakes, his hate, his evil. I mean, it just goes on and on. His incompetence. I mean, I honestly, sir, could do a better job as president or anyone I know than this man that you've allowed in office. Thank you for your time. God bless America.
10: Thank you, Joe. Thank you from Lakeland. 813-239-9663. You can also write me, DJ, at WNF.org. It's interesting you mentioned Jeffrey Epstein. You know, that is an issue that started right here in Florida. Florida was quick to try to defend him or hide him from real justice by giving him a sweetheart deal. This was when he was first arrested. A 14-year-old girl was caught with the $300 he paid her for a massage after another girl had recruited her, and she had no idea what was going to happen when she got to the mansion. But this was a young lady who was only 14, so she got caught with $300, and when asked where it comes, his name comes up, and immediately the attorney general at the time decided that it was rather better to give him a sweetheart deal since he built a new wing to the police station. And so they didn't want to really prosecute him. They gave him a deal in which he would go to jail, but he could always take time from his jail cell and go to his mansion or go to his place where he was working as the arbiter of a financier for, I believe it was a charity. And he was allowed to go to that charity every day from jail. And in this sweetheart deal, they never even told the victims what was going on. So that started right here in Florida. And he's in the main recruiter, Ghislaine Maxwell, who was also part of these rapes, is still sitting in jail, but she also got a sweetheart deal starting right here in Florida, because we know that the Mar-a-Lago king is also implicated in all of this. 813-239-9663 is important. A lot of this is learned from reading people who are writing about these issues, but of course, these books are not being talked about, and these authors are being banned for the truth that they're putting out. 813-239-9663. 813-239-9663. A lot of problems, economic problems in the world that you're going to be asked to weigh in on in the midterm elections. One emailer has written, said we should talk about how to abolish all forms of currency. For instance, if everyone continues to work, there would be more than enough product for everyone to obtain No hoarding required. If no one is paid for their work, there is no need to pay for any of the products made. Anything that is done just for the sake of competition would be unnecessary, like insurance, banks, lawyers, etc., would cease to exist. Abolish all forms of currency now. Change the way people count. And but, you know, the only problem with that is that people have to be paid for work. 813-239-9663. That's the number to call. If you want to call and continue to talk about what I just read, then you can do that as well. 813-239-9663. I'm eager to hear from you here on this this program called Community Speaks. You can also write DJ at WMNF.org. One emailer has written, this all started with Red Map, the Republicans' ultra-racist reaction to the fact that a man of color was elected. Unfortunately, it was brilliantly implemented, starting with school boards and local elections, and has resulted in not only the red supermajorities in states like Florida, but also with the minority rule federal government we're stuck with for the moment. That's from Charles. Thank you, Charles. I am interested in hearing from more of you. You can write me DJ at WMNF.org. But, you know, one of the ways that you have to think about how to take back power is exactly what I just read, talking about taking over local offices. Local elections is where we have to begin the fight back. So even Democratic Socialists should be running for local elections and school boards in this right-wing power grab that was attempted by making school boards partisan, and the work of people like Moms for Liberty, groups like Moms for Liberty, who were very much about implementing a lot of the right-wing fear-mongering on schools, banning books and banning truth, historical truth. And that still goes on, especially in our universities, where professors are being fired for their speech. 813-239-9663 is the number to call. I've just got a couple of minutes left, but so I probably won't have any more time to take your telephone calls. But I am very interested in what you have to say. You can continue to write DJ at WMNF.org, and we'll continue to put together more conversations around these issues that we're going to be voting on. And these are issues that are not just local, but are international in scope. So we're going to continue to talk about these issues. Truth and rights is what it's all about, especially here during noon one on Mondays. But our public affairs programmers, you know, especially the ones that I was on the panel with Thursday night, are excellent. They know a lot about this electoral stuff that, you know, I was very impressed to be on the panel with Donna and Mitch. They've been covering these issues. And so you want to tune in on Thursday and Friday at noon to those programs, Surly Voices and The Skinny here on WMNF. And of course, starting tomorrow, we'll be starting our fun drive this for this fall. So we're going to need your support starting tomorrow. So keep it tuned right here. This is your public affairs program. This is your community radio station, WMNF. And up next, we're going to get another news update from The Scoop. And then we're going to get back to the music. But it's the Music Monday. Blandy Whalen is coming your way next here on your community radio station, WMNF. Thank you for joining me here on Community Speaks. I'm your host, Patro Mabili. I'll see you next week.

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2: I'm Sean Canaan with the WMNF News headline. The Democratic nominee for Florida governor is rejecting any debates with his Republican opponent. In a statement yesterday, David Jolly wrote, "It is clear given the tenor of the current campaign environment, including Byron Donald's repeated lies and bad
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7: 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These are not the opinions of the staff, the volunteers, or the board of WMNF. The information provided on the show is not intended to diagnose or treat any disease. There is no implied patient-physician relationship in these calls. The nature of the calls is educational and informational only.
8: 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Good morning to you, Dr. Harvey. Let's crank up this show. What have you got for us today, Dr. Fred?
9: Good morning, Bill. It's another beautiful day in paradise.
8: Well, ain't that just the truth?
9: So all kinds of things are so fascinating. Technology is moving so rapidly in this century. I remember reading in the early 2000s about how they were beginning to explore how to use mRNA as a therapy. And the technology really rapidly advanced and kind of hit a wall. They were having trouble with getting the body to accept the injected mRNA. And it was because our body's immune system recognized these lab-made mRNAs as foreign, so we had an immune reaction to them. And so the nature of the substance was such that our body just rejected it and wouldn't do anything with it. They tried to clean it up using some very, very, very clean technology that stripped everything away that might be irritating, and it still was a problem. They found out that one of the nucleotides, the little building blocks, there are four of them. We know them by the letters G, C, A, and T. I won't go into their names, but one of them, the U, when it's in higher concentration, caused the immunogenic reaction, the autoimmunity. And so there's a naturally occurring substitute. They substitute, they found it works. It took a little while, but it was around 2013, 14, 15, they came up with this. And there was a study that I had referred to during the pandemic when I was talking about the mRNA therapy that was being given and called a vaccine. And I think it's a little disingenuous to call it a vaccine, because vaccine technology is about implanting a protein or some other organic molecule that comes from an invading organism and use that protein to induce an immune response. And so the COVID shots were not that. They're mRNA shots, and they're not really the same technology as vaccines. They call them that because they do cause your body to make the foreign protein. And so your body reacts to a foreign protein, which is the end result goal, what we want to have happen from any kind of vaccine therapy. And so it's similar in concept, but different in the actual process, the way it actually happens. And so the article that I talked about while I was talking about gene therapy is from Molecular Therapy, a peer-reviewed journal, and it's entitled mRNA Fulfilling the Promise of Gene Therapy. And it summarizes a lot of what happened up until that point and talked about how this new gene therapy is going to revolutionize what's going on. It really is. Beyond the use of it to induce immunity to an infectious agent, there are numerous trials undergoing evaluation right now. And some of them have actually already come to phase three, which is, you know, phase one is kind of safety and proof of concept. Phase two is safety and efficacy. And phase three is the full large scale efficacy trial. And there's a new drug out, or it's going to be shortly, by Moderna and Merck, that is an mRNA gene therapy. They call it a melanoma vaccine. It's very fascinating because it's not just against any melanoma, it's against yours. It's against the person who has it. They take a sample of the person's tumor and then they analyze it and they find up to 34 different antigens. Antigens are the protein or other substances in that foreign agent that you want the body to react to. For the COVID, the coronavirus spike protein was the antigen that was created by the body under the instruction of the computer code from the mRNA. Essentially, that's what it is. It's telling our cells to do a certain activity. And so this one tells your body to make the melanoma proteins that don't look normal to the body so that the body will react to them. At the same time, they found out that if you give a medication that stimulates the white blood cells' efficacy, you give something called Keytruda, which stimulates T cell aggressiveness, essentially. T cells are the white blood cells that actually remember the antibodies, remember the antigens so that they can trigger the body to make antibodies. Then the T cells tell the B cells to make antibodies, and the T cells themselves become killing agents. Natural killer cells are T cells that remember the bad stuff and seek these things out to destroy them. And so they found that people who have aggressive melanoma and have had the whole cancer excised with surgery still have a high chance of going on to have metastasis and die from that very cancer. This medication is showing huge potential in reducing the amount of possible recurrences of cancer after successful surgical removal. This is really exciting. Because melanoma, as everyone knows, is a very scary diagnosis because it's very has been very difficult to treat. As have several other types. And lung cancer is the biggest cause of cancer deaths in the United States today. There's a phase 3 trial underway for lung cancer. And so this is looking very helpful. In addition, they're looking actually for treating pancreatic cancer, and that's another devastating illness that we've not found very many interventions for. They just really aren't that effective. And the disease progresses and people die, and the 5-year survival rate for pancreatic cancer is only like 13%. So this is in phase 2. And so it's coming up that we're getting these new mRNA gene therapy interventions that are actually working to change the disease course of these really deadly illnesses. It's pretty amazing how far we've progressed in just a few years to the point where we're actually able to do personalized cancer targeting with mRNA gene therapy vaccines. And so I'm looking forward to maybe talking about these things, not as vaccines, but as gene therapy like they are, so we can talk about the real issue. Because a lot of people have vaccine hesitancy. And these really aren't vaccines. The COVID shot wasn't really a vaccine. But in any event, vaccine hesitancy is another thing we could talk about, because vaccines are quite safe and quite effective. And the risk of dying from most of the illnesses, or getting the illness and suffering the subsequent consequences of paralysis and brain damage and other things like that that can occur from having these horrible viruses, I think it's worth really exploring the risk-benefit ratio when you consider how long the devastating effects can occur if you don't succumb to these often fatal illnesses. And the burden it puts on society to care for people that haven't actually stepped up to do their own effort to maintain their own health. That's what functional medicine is really all about. It's about helping people find that foundational work, the stuff that they need to do to maintain health. Because, you know, there's a lot of illness out there, and Western medicine is really good at describing it, you know, defining it, naming it, blaming it, and trying to tame it with line item drugs. There's so many things that don't respond to line item interventions. I think I'm going to talk about it in more detail in the future, but I'm kind of concerned with the way we are depending on line item drugs to treat dementia, when all of the clinical trials done so far, even on the one or two new drugs that look, I would say, promising in quotes, the promising nature is that they slow down the deterioration of the disease by 30%. That's the promising nature of it. They don't stop it, they don't cure it, they don't turn it around. The only thing that's been shown to turn dementia around is a multidisciplinary approach. You have to go in on multiple levels. Dr. Dale Bredesen wrote a book called Reversing Cognitive Decline, The End of Alzheimer's. And in that book, he describes the 36 or 37 holes in the roof that you need to patch in order to turn back dementia. I've watched it happen. But you have to look broadly. You can't go and look for a dementia lab, a single one, and say this is going to fix everything when we treat this one lab, because what they're showing is that in the current situation, amyloid is a marker for the problem in the brain without something when we treat this one lab, because what they're showing is that in the current situation, amyloid is a marker.

0: reduction in the amyloid, but they still don't think any better. And so we're treating numbers and we're treating labels, but we're not treating the problem across the board in many illnesses. And that makes it difficult. But I think that somebody wants to talk about these issues.
1: Indeed. I've got Tom from St. Pete that's been hanging in there, but I want to encourage others to give us a call and participate in this conversation on the Healthy Steps Radio Show with Dr. Fred Harvey here in WMNF Tampa. Just give us a call at 813-239-9663. I have the ever-vigilant Preston answering the phones today, so you can get on through by dialing 813-239-9663, or you can continue to send your emails to dj@wmnf.org. Good morning to you, Tom. What have you got?
2: Good morning. Actually, I got two things, but one is a priority, and I'm going to get to that last. First off, I discovered that pairing the beet root powder that I use for my cramps, it works wonderfully, with magnesium citrate has a double good effect of that the magnesium binds with the oxalates, and the citrate prevents any potential urinary stones. And I just wanted to, you haven't heard of any reason that I wouldn't want to mix beetroot powder with magnesium citrate, have you?
0: No, not at all.
2: Excellent. Then, on to my priority question. I recently kind of discovered, heard, learned that you can change the shape of your nose.
0: Okay.
2: I had never known, and this is, I'm going to ask you about specifically sebum. I went to a dermatologist for the first time in a long, long, long time. And he told me that my nose, the pores of my nose were clogged, and that, there's exfoliation and all this. And that as we get older, the sebum in our bodies, in our pores, gets thicker. And our pores don't drain as easily as they do in our youth, which is like a double whammy against us. In making it so that our nose puffs up as we get older unless we address the situation. And that is my question for you, do you know, is there anything that, like, naturally makes the sebum, softer or more easily drained, or anything that helps the pores to drain more, anything along those lines?
0: Well, I would think that avoiding those thick fats, saturated fats, lard, Crisco, those are solid at room temperature. So I would think that the avoidance of some of those might be useful, but I've not read any specific articles suggesting that.
2: How about on exfoliation?
0: Well, exfoliation actually cleans up the surface so that your pores can empty more easily, and that would make sense, actually. I think just good diet might help, but there are some other things that suggest that maybe there is a plugging of the follicles by the mite, Demodex folliculorum, the one that gets in the eyelashes and such. And so if you do exfoliation, there'll be less of that around. And so maybe you'll get less of that progression.
2: Right. Now, I've kind of heard over the years that witch hazel helps to, like, dissolve, some of the things that block your pores.
0: Witch hazel is usually, I think, in some alcohol, and so alcohol is a solvent, and every time I've experienced witch hazel, it was an astringent, and I'm pretty sure it had a alcohol to rapidly evaporate.
2: 85

0: percent ethyl alcohol is in my
1: whiskey.
0: it's impressive. Lastly, I got one of those, skin vacuumers, the suction machines that, any do's or don'ts about those?
2: Actually, really never explored it. As with any device, don't hurt yourself.
0: Well, I will look forward to giving you my full report.
2: Wonderful, Tom. Great talking with you.
0: Have a good day. Thank you.
2: You too.
3: Well, and thank you there, Tom. But it has gone into the kind of the scary zone of no callers, and it is dark. And I want folks to know that you are invited to participate in the Healthy Steps radio show with Dr. Fred Harvey here on WMNF Tampa by just giving us a call with your medical questions or concerns by dialing 813-239-9663. Once again, that number to call is 813-239-9663, or continue to send your emails to dj@wmnf.org. And I'll let you know, now's the time to give us a call. The boards are open. Back to you there, Doctor.
2: Yeah, so it's really interesting to watch the flailings of our public health officials. It's pretty amazing to see that people who are supposedly are chief advisors on health and wellness are completely baffled. There is a huge push, a resurgence, an obsession with nicotine again. Nicotine in the form of, buccal pouches, oral pouches, that instead of having to get tobacco granules and brown spit all over the place, the users are able to put a little packet that's mint-flavored addictive substance in a little pouch in their cheek and suck on it for hours. Nicotine is known to cause health problems. There are maybe a few like minor kind of symptomatic health benefits in some people. But we know they cause cancer, heart disease, and disrupt the autonomic nervous system. And nicotine leads to dependence by activating receptors that will release dopamine. That's really important in reward reinforcement. It helps with some focus because dopamine can do that. When you take your Adderall, you focus. Adderall releases dopamine. When you use your nicotine pouch, you focus because it helps release dopamine. And so there are a lot of these influencers. People have no clue about health and wellness, but made a lot of money. And so now they influence grift. Dave Asprey is one of them. And he says that nicotine can turn your mind back on without frying your nervous system. Well, I can tell you from personal experience that nicotine can fry a nervous system. I remember the first time I took a chew back when I was a teenager. Within seconds, I was laying on my back, looking at the stars. It had caused me to completely collapse. It is not good for my vascular system, nor for anyone's, which is why we end up with heart disease and other things when we do consume these products. And so, again, we have these questions like, is nicotine going to help with Alzheimer's disease or with schizophrenia? Well, these chemicals are psychoactive and they change the way people feel and think about things. And so because these things change the way you think and feel, and they are addictive. It's a real problem that they're being promoted. And, you know, I don't think that the FDA has actually assessed the pouches. They just made it to the market because the tobacco companies still have a lot of money and they paid for some lobbying. I don't think these drugs should be available for use. Because this really is not just a cigarette, you know, not just a cigar, not just a bowl of pipe tobacco, a natural product that's been prepped for convenient usage. No, this is an extractive. This is nicotine extracted from the tobacco because many people are smoking less tobacco, but now we're able to take an addictive substance that's been, never been tested. It's like putting Adderall on the market without the FDA watching it. You know, that's really what these stupid pouches are. Think about it, folks. I think somebody does want to talk about it, though.
3: Oh, yes. That last shout out with the phone numbers have really got our callers to jingle on in, and I'm very impressed with Preston for handling them. I've got Victoria, Michael, Dave, and Pat in the queue. Let's go to Victoria. Good morning, Victoria.
1: Good morning.
2: Hi.
1: How you doing? I was recently prescribed Dupixent, which I haven't taken yet, but I've talked to you before about eczema on my hands. And
2: yes.
1: I've tried everything. And the one thing that I found would work, the insurance won't pay for, and they won't sell it to me unless it goes through insurance.
2: What's that?
1: I think it's called Angusta. I'll look real quick. It's something from another country, Ireland, I believe. And Zupco.
2: How do you spell that?
1: Anzupgo. They gave me a sample, and it worked. Like, yes. So I tried to order it. I tried to have the doctor write a letter. I tried all the things. They said, you'll have to take these four other medicines first, one at a time, and see if they work, and if they don't, then the doctor can write another letter, and I'm like, I'll be dead by then. So,
2: it doesn't take long to fail on a medication. You can fail on a medication in 2 days. Try all four in a week.
1: True. Anyway, I went to my dermatologist, and she highly recommended that I take Dupixent, because I also have asthma. Evidently, it does things to a lot of different issues that you have. So I have.
2: Well, unless you have something like a melanoma mRNA that's made from your tumor, all these things are generic. They all have across the board effect on the immune system or whatever it is that it's actually targeting. And most of these biologic antibody medications are targeting autoimmunity and similar issues.
1: Yeah, I guess inflammation is the big deal that they're heading for here. So I haven't started it because I was away traveling, but I am getting it in next week. I just wondered what you thought of it.
2: Well, I think that it's been proven to be very effective. I like to try all of the functional interventions as foundation and help to make the system as resilient as possible before adding any kind of external substance like this, but it does seem to calm down the reaction.
1: Okay. Do you know of any, I read all the side effects in the studies and everything, and of course they downplay all that. Say, you know, it's less than 10%, blah, blah, blah. But
2: it's not really downplayed. What it is actually reported as accurate. You know, if there's X amount of events, they will report them as X amount of events. And then it's up to you to decide whether you think that's a lot or a little, but the information is there. It's not actually anybody trying to spin it, because this is science and results are reported, statistics.
1: Right. I meant the dermatologist is downplaying it, but anyway.
2: Well, you know, really the amount of adverse consequences from these things is pretty low, You can have serious reactions, but because it's approved, it means that the serious adverse reactions were probably less than 1 in 1,000. And that the adverse reactions, the common ones, between 1 and 10%, if it's over 10%, it's not likely you're going to get approved unless it's a very minor thing. Like, you know, you get your skin maybe turns slightly darker or something, but there's no like problem effect, that would probably get approved. But most of these adverse consequences have already been vetted, and if you get one, stop it. Most of them go away if you stop it.
1: Yeah, they were saying conjunctivitis was like one of them, and I'm like, that's odd.
2: Yes. Yeah, who knows why you get specific adverse consequences, and every drug has its own. And so, yeah, it's sometimes difficult to figure out why you feel that way, but it's the drug, and you got to stop it.
1: Okay. Great. All right. Well, I feel better about attempting it then.
2: Good, good. I think it's worth trying because you have a serious condition.
1: Thank you. Have a wonderful day.
2: You're welcome.
1: Bye.
3: Well, thank you very much there, Victoria. Really appreciate you calling on in. Let's go to Michael. Good morning, Michael.
4: Yes, good morning. And thank you for taking my call, Dr. Harvey. I appreciate you and the staff of WMNF for all you do for our community. My question is, I'm 74 years old. I'm in good health, and I exercise moderately and work hard. And have never had any heart problems, but I thought a lot of my friends at my age do, and thought it would be good to take some preventative measures and have my calcium score taken. And so my doctor prescribed a CT scan, and they did not take insurance, but it was $50. And I thought a small price to pay to find out what the condition of your heart is and if there was any blockage. And the score came back at 297, which the doctor said is moderate blockage. And
2: it's actually it's moderate calcification. It did not assess blockage.
4: Oh, I see. And what's the difference?
2: So the coronary calcium score is cheap because it's not diagnostic. You can do a quick CT scan and calculate the amount of calcium signal showing up in your heart arteries, but it doesn't tell you where, what, how, why, or anything else. To get the next level, you need computer-assisted analysis. There are a couple out there. One of the ones that I know the brand name of is called Clearly, and Clearly looks at the data, and it can actually show you the picture of where all the blockages are, where the, here's an important part too. It also looks at something called soft plaque, which isn't calcified. Soft plaque is the stuff that ruptures and causes the heart attacks. The coronary artery calcium score is simply a record of damage. It says, oh, okay, you have this much calcium, you've had this much coronary disease. We don't know where it is, we don't know how bad it is. To get to the next level, the Clearly can look at where it is. It can tell you the soft plaque, how much percent you have of soft plaque. And then it can also do something to the next level, and that is a functional reserve capacity. It does a stress test without stressing you. It can see areas where it's likely you have something called ischemia or low blood flow due to arterial blockages. And so it's a really high-level test that's non-invasive except for a squirt of some dye into your vein so you can see the arteries better. And it gives you a really amazing report of what's going on in your heart. Most insurers won't pay for it unless you have a prior diagnosis of coronary artery disease. But you now have a calcium score that proves you have coronary artery disease. So at 74, your Medicare should cover a higher level test.
4: Okay.
2: And so,
4: and that's something I have to go to my general practitioner for. And
2: yeah, go to a general practitioner or cardiologist. And I think in addition to that, I've seen that most cardiologists don't order this level of detail on labs, but an advanced lipid panel from Quest gives you a breakdown of particles. And it gives you a breakdown of the lipoproteins, which are independent risk factors for having an event. And so you have calcium, which says you have a risk factor for an event. If you get an advanced, if you get a regular lipid panel, which is what I've seen cardiologists doing, I have one of my clients went to his cardiologist who did a straight lipid panel. They don't even measure the LDL cholesterol in a straight lipid panel. They calculate it. from the triglycerides and the cholesterol. So you don't have an accurate measure of your LDL, which is the critical one for making more plaque. And so the advanced lipids, so I, my client had a perfectly beautiful, and my reports from Quest are color-coded, so everything was green. It was this glowingly beautiful basic lipid panel. But when you go and look at the particles, he's in the red. And that means that he is at risk for cardiac event because these independent risk factors that his cardiologist didn't look at are glaringly bad, ready to cause a heart attack. And his cardiologist thinks everything's hunky-dory because he did a lipid panel and everything's green go. And so advanced lipids, lipoprotein tests, NMR lipo profiles from LabCorp, advanced lipids from Quest. And then Quest does another thing where it looks at the inflammation in your plaque. If you Google the Cleveland Heart Labs report, they will give you a sample report and you can see where the chemicals that are tested in the Cleveland Heart Labs actually indicate where you're having problems, starting with rancid fats and rancid cholesterol that start the plaque formation, going on into a high sensitive C-reactive protein and ADMA that show vascular reactivity, and on into the higher level, really inflammatory plaque tests, myeloperoxidase, abbreviated MPO, and LPPLA2, it's another lipoprotein that shows that your plaque is like a pus ball ready to explode. These are really important tests that I rarely see the cardiologists looking at.
4: Yeah, well, actually, that's what started me on this quest, because I did have a extensive blood work done through Function Medicine Company. And
2: yes,
4: it did measure the LDL particles, and I had an unusually high number of the small particles, which are the ones that get clogged in your arteries, I understand.
2: Those are the ones that lay down the plaque, yes.
4: Right. And I did have my, was it SRCRP? Or is it RS?
2: HSCRP, high sensitive CRP.
4: Yes, was elevated, and so I thought that could also mean what you, as you mentioned, about it could be some blockage in the arteries. But I also have arthritis in my third digit of both hands, and I'm wondering if that could also increase the HSCRP.
2: No, usually osteoarthritis doesn't do that.
4: Okay. So then I asked AI about it, and it said statins can reduce that soft plaque that you mentioned.
2: Yes.
4: I don't take any medication, don't really want to, and was wondering if there are, I've heard people who go on vegetarian diets can reduce arterial blockage.
2: Yes, actually, Dean Ornish wrote a book called Reversing Heart Disease, published in 1997, based on his two-year clinical research study where he had people do meditation, exercise, and vegetarian diet, and he proved with cardiac cath results that heart disease reverses doing smart things.
4: Okay. So, and I'm sorry, what was his name again?
2: Dean Ornish, O-R-N-I-S-H, ornish.com.
4: I remember hearing that. Yep. Okay, I will look that up. And I think that's all I had. So I will try and do that. I guess I'll go ahead and get that Clearly test done, but try and control it with diet and see.
2: Yeah, I think that's and exercise.
4: I have a baseline, and then I can have it tested later and see if there's any improvement.
2: Exactly. And I would also get an omega index, because if your omega-3 index is under 5, you don't have cardiac protection.
4: Okay. I might have done that already, but
2: I think Function Health might do that, but I'm not sure if they do.
4: Index. Very good.
2: In any event, yes, get those things checked, because they're easily modifiable metabolic parameters that can make an impact on your future health.
4: Yeah, super. I appreciate it. And I can't thank you enough. And also that caller that talked about nose size, I've noticed that same thing and with friends of mine at my age. And I have been using alcohol maybe once a week with a cotton swab, and it seems to keep it at, in check. And, or witch hazel, too, occasionally. But as he mentioned, it's 85% alcohol.
2: Yes, and I've even had an esthetician personally actually pour by pour, empty the pores. It's not comfortable. I can tell you that. Tears flow.
4: I know you got other callers, so I'll let you go. Thank you very much.
2: Have a great day. And good luck with pursuing your cardiac health, sir.
4: Thank you, sir. Good day.
3: Well, and thank you there, Michael. Yes, we've got a pretty full board here and about 20 minutes left in, or a little under 15 minutes left in the show. So I'm feeling pretty good here. Let's go to Dave in Palmetto. Good morning, Dave.
2: Hello, Dave.
3: Dave?
5: Dan.
3: Okay.
5: Hi, Dan.
3: Well, glad to meet you, Dan.
5: Yeah, we've talked a bunch. Listen, I had one knee replaced 8 or 9 years ago, you know, and the doctor says, you'll come in and see me. Most people come in another year or two and get their other one done. Well, I've made it 8 years, and I'm 73 and a half, and now my other knee's starting to go, you know. And but there are certain times a day, if I'm walking on the beach in some nice heavy sack and walk good and barefoot, you know, but it hurts more in the morning when I sleep and wake up and I try to go to the bathroom. I don't want another knee replacement. Oh, my God. But what's your opinion on knee replacements and how maybe I can get another year or two out of this leg besides losing weight? Because that was key, you know, to get the weight off the knee, you know?
2: Yes. Well, I think that your native joints are better than any replacement joint. But if you've destroyed your native joint and you're bone on bone, you may feel better with the joint run in, you know, joint replacement. But you may buy time with the hyaluronic acid injections, the Coxcomb injection, like Suparts, makes a buffer zone in there and sometimes keeps the pain away 3 to 6 months. Another thing that often helps prior to getting surgery is specific physical therapy or something like muscle activation technique to make sure that all the muscles around the knee are working appropriately to keep it from pain.
5: Yep. I hear you. When it's bone on bone, it's excruciating. And
2: so are you bone on bone by x-ray at this point?
5: I called the doctors and I got to get my Medicare number and stuff. I haven't gone to that last thing, but the same doctor's there ready for me, and I haven't had the...
2: Well, of course, the surgeon's ready to operate, but do you need an operation?
5: Well, I'm just going by pain right now.
2: And so there, I'd look at the pain. I'd get an x-ray and or an MRI. I'd get an evaluation from a physical therapist, not a surgeon, a muscle activation technique specialist. You can find them online. These people can help you move that joint better. And if the pain goes away when you move the joint better, then you may not need surgery.
5: Okay. Do you think most doctors are just, you know, they're ready to operate at any expense just to make money? Or, I mean, what are these?
2: Well, no, I think that surgeons are trained to do surgery. So when they see a patient, they think of what the options are for them, and that usually includes surgery. But a physical therapist doesn't do surgery. They do movement. So the first thing they think about for a person is movement. So it's just, you know, training. I'm not saying these people are, you know, money grubbing. It's what they do. They're surgeons, and so their options are usually surgery and then physical therapy afterwards, because that's when you need to recover from the damage they've just done.
5: Right. Okay. Sounds good.
2: But there are numerous studies out there that show that doing physical therapy first actually makes the operation go better because you're stronger for the operation.
5: All right. How about hanging upside down on one of those recline bars?
2: Grandpa Munster, are you a vampire? I mean, that's not knee therapy. You need physical therapy. You need somebody to actually work with the muscles, the posture, the weight, the things that make your knee hurt. Hanging upside down might give you relief while you're hanging upside down, but you'd stand up right up and put pressure on it. You're going to have pain again, probably.
5: Yeah, I got plenty of muscle, Doc.
2: Are you using them the right way, though, sir? Maybe that's the problem. Maybe you're using them wrongly, and that's why your knee hurts.
5: I don't know, swimming and biking and walking, you know, and stretching.
2: Yeah, but maybe you're not in the right posture. Maybe you're not activating the right muscles. Something is causing the knee pain. Is it bone-on-bone problems, or is it muscular alignment? Alignment is a huge part of relieving pain. Think about that.
5: Yep, I hear you. I think I'm getting close, you know.
2: Very good, Dan. So when you find the physical therapist or the muscle activation technique guy and do 3 months of work, let me know how it works.
5: I will get back with you. Thank you, Dr. Harvey.
2: Awesome.
3: And thank you there, Dan. Let's go to Pat in St. Pete. Good morning, Pat.
6: Hello.
2: Hi, Pat.
6: Hey.
2: What's happening? I sure can.
6: Okay. I can hear you in the background, the radio in the background.
3: Could I get you to turn it? Yeah.
6: I thought I had the app off. Hold on just a second. All right. Are you there now?
2: Okay, Pat. Now you can hear me.
6: Yeah, sorry. Hey, listen, I have a good friend who's like about 70, and she had some bad dental stuff and all that, and then she got a terrible case of C. diff. She's healthy otherwise. She lost a bunch of weight, and she had terrible C. diff. It took them a while to diagnose it, but I had talked to her, and then as soon as I told her, she better get C. diff checked right away. Then I guess she got on that, starts with S, fosfomycin or something like that.
2: Fosfomycin. Yes.
6: And it helped almost right away. But my question to you is, what kind of diet, other than probiotics and such as that, what kind of diet would you suggest that she go on to try to alleviate and recuperate her bacteria?
2: The Mediterranean diet.
6: The Mediterranean type? Okay.
2: All right. Yeah, lots of vegetables and fruits, beans, whole grains, meats, okay. Fish. Yeah, the works. But basically eat a rainbow of color and lots of good protein.
6: Okay, that's why I didn't know if there's something particular you might suggest. Okay, well, cool. Well, I appreciate your show. Thanks for answering my call.
2: You're welcome, Pat. And one other thing about diarrhea. C. difficile causes an infectious diarrhea. And so adding dairy right after that may be problematic. So avoid dairy during recovery.
6: Yeah, I suggested that. How about just yogurt? Is that bad?
2: I would say plant-based yogurt. You know, Siggy's makes a good plant-based yogurt, high protein, good probiotics. Okay. But no dairy.
6: No dairy. Okay, cool. Okay, thanks a lot. Appreciate it.
2: You're welcome.
3: Well, thank Bye-bye. You very much, Pat. And best of luck to your friend. Let's go to Robert in Lutz. Good morning, Robert.
7: Good morning.
2: Hi there.
7: Hello. I'm 81 years old. So I have about a million questions for you. Based on what I've heard so far,
2: yes, sir.
7: I do have some priorities. My father and his sister, my aunt, both died of Alzheimer's. My aunt was early onset of Alzheimer's. My father into his 80s, and now I'm 81 now. My sister is very concerned and has sent me books about eating coconut oil. And I'm aware of I have the book of the doctor up in Hudson, the female who claims to have healed her husband of Alzheimer's using coconut oil. So a very brief reply, does coconut oil work for Alzheimer's? Is there any evidence to that effect other than...
2: There is some evidence that the medium chain triglycerides from coconut oil, or just medium chain triglycerides in and of themselves, are helpful in this situation. But it's kind of loaded, because that one line item is not going to change the picture for 99.9% of all people. I think that doctor's husband was fortunate, because most people don't respond that way to single line item nutrient intervention. Because, as I mentioned earlier in the show, the interventions that are actually most effective for cognitive decline are the multifactorial interventions, where you're looking at numerous problems and addressing all of them. Well, it's a big task.
7: I heard you talk about that earlier.
2: I think a place for you to start, because it's actually, it's written for lay people, but has medical stuff in it too. It's called End of Alzheimer's, Reversing Cognitive Decline by Dale Bredesen. It's a book worth reading for you because it gives you an idea of what we functional doctors are looking at when it comes to somebody with a serious problem with cognitive decline. It's, there's so many things we need to evaluate. And one of those is simple. I mean, you go to Quest and get your omega index. If your omega-3 level is under 8, if your omega-3 index is under 8%, you are at risk for brain disease. There are tests you could do, like the APOE gene test and the amyloid, beta amyloid test, taurine test, all these different kinds of metabolic tests, including looking for, you know, insulin resistance and hidden diabetes, because that contributes too. So I don't want to steal your hope, but I don't think there's much hope for taking triglycerides. I think it's a much bigger thing. And you sound pretty clear for 81. I think you've done a lot of right things for your life. And so you may not be at as much risk as it seems from family history. Mm-hmm. But it's definitely worth diving into your metabolism and your genes to find out.
7: So you said an omega-3 test?
2: An omega-3 index. The omega index from Quest is a good thing. The APOE gene test is another one. Beta amyloid ratios are important. Okay. So yeah, I mean, it's really, you can find a lot of this data looking at a book like Bredesen's book, because it has it all listed there, all the things that you need to look at. And sure. And it's awesome. What I was doing before I even saw his summary, because that's what functional medicine is.
7: Hey, would you spell that name again, please?
2: The book is called End of Alzheimer's.
7: Oh, End of Alzheimer's.
2: Okay. End of Alzheimer's, you, yes.
7: You've gone and through so much.
2: The author, Bredesen.
7: Okay, you said so much, I can't even keep up with you. So let's drop that topic for now. You just talked to a gentleman about his knees. 2 years ago, I could not walk any distance at all without severe pain, had to use a cane, could not get off the toilet, had to get a toilet seat, and then it was difficult. I have... no one ever told me to strengthen my glutes. Once I heard that, I started doing that. So I strengthened my glutes. I strengthened my whole legs with emphasis on the glutes. Now I walk with no pain whatsoever. I just walk for 2 miles, no pain. I go up and down the stairs, no pain. It took a while, but I was a candidate for, I was told 10 years ago I needed, if I was in pain, I needed new knees.
2: You know what's amazing? You are the perfect example of exactly what I just described for Dan. Most people don't understand that your knee pain doesn't necessarily come from your knee. Your butt wasn't strong enough. You weren't using your posture appropriately because you couldn't stand right.
7: When I first tried to energize my glutes, they were dead.
2: Right.
7: I didn't make them. Yeah.
2: And there's a whole specialty called muscle activation technique. You can look that up online. There's a whole group of people that specifically help people like you activate the muscles that are inactivated. You could have had it happen faster if you had a therapist that did this. It took you a long time because it takes a long time to retrain your muscles. But there's some really cool tricks that the MAT therapists know to get you reactivated really fast. I know because they've done it with me. It's fantastic stuff.
7: Okay. Thank you, doctor. One more question. So Prevagen would not be recommended by you. Correct.
2: Prevagen has no evidence for efficacy. It has a happy result that about 90% of the people using it have a 10% improvement in their perception of the quality of life. It doesn't help dementia. It just helps you think that you're not demented.
7: Well, I've been hoping for that for a long time, but I'm not sure. Anyway,
2: well, that means you've forgotten it, and that's not good either. So, yeah, avoid Prevagen. What a waste of money and a waste of time. Yeah. And you can listen to the archive to get more information about this stuff. The show will be up about 1 o'clock today. And I got to go now because we're at the end of the show, and I want to thank all of you. What great questions and great discussion. Thank you for participating with me in this joy of mine. And thank you, Bill, for running the show in-house. And Preston, great job on the phones. I appreciate all of you. Thank you. I'll see you next week for some more AMA.
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0: 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I can't fight it
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0: You're listening to WMNF Tampa, our Bay Area's community radio station. I'm John Butts, and I'll be the host of today's Sustainable Living program. Today, we'll be talking about growing our own food. Yep, there's plenty of reasons to grow our own food, such as the ever-rising prices at the grocery store, the quality and how food is grown. The CDC typically investigates 17 to 40 foodborne illnesses every week, and most people have just now started eating lettuce again because of the recent Cyclospora outbreak. There's a lot of science about the many health benefits of being outside during the day in the natural light, grounded, and physically active. This is nature-based well-being. The Fenn Drive's coming up next week. Well, it's coming up this week. Our show, part of the Fenn Drive's going to be next week. And I'm going to ask you to please consider making a donation to the station, whether it be our show or any show. I think that we really have a great asset here in Tampa Bay, and we really need to support it. I can't say how much it's meant to my life. It's really changed my life. It's helped educate me. You've really been a good friend. When I first started listening, maybe in the early 80s, all my radios got stuck on one place, 88.5. And I've always tried to promote it. I've always tried to support it. And I hope you do the same thing. Sustainable living, I think more now than ever, we're realizing that it seems to get hotter every day. The problems of this that happened, a couple of weeks ago with the glacier sliding into the lake and all the damage in Nepal, that we kind of reached our limits. We have Greenland and Antarctica that have tremendous amounts of ice, and this is all melting. We've been warned. The problem is fossil fuel. There's a lot of subjective thinking and objective thinking about it. But here at MNF, you get the objective thing, what the science really is. And we need to listen to it. This program's all about one thing, being good to the earth, being earth friendly. Annie and Grace and I and Tanya, Miss Kitty, we've all kind of been doing or trying to do our part for this station and this show. None of us get paid. All we care about is, just like the station here, is we give the voice to the voiceless. Annie's done shows with snakes, and we've done them on spiders and all these things that people are so scared of, but we give them a voice, and we give the planet a voice. So please, if you can, in any way, help support the station and make a donation next week. I always like to start the show by thanking the listeners, supporters, and hopefully you're out there and you're listening and you'll be with us. And, of course, all the great volunteers like Joe and Bill and everyone that does volunteer and we do these programs and we spend the time because we love the station just like you. And of course, the great staff here, just wonderful people doing wonderful thing. And of course, the people that probably maybe have the worst jobs are the people on the board that they have to really keep us in line with what really needs to be done. And first, before we start our gardening show, we have the best gardener here in the most loved gardener in the Tampa Bay area. Kitty, are you there?
1: No Kitty.
0: No Kitty. Uh-oh. I'm very sorry. She said she was going to be on. I thought she was on, and my first mess up. Okay, our guests on today's gardening show are Annie Las Solanas, and she's a residential horticulture extension agent and master gardener coordinator, program coordinator with IFAS with UF, University of Florida. I think it's the Institute for Food and Agricultural Sciences, Extension Polk County. She has degrees in horticulture, agronomy, and is a certified arborist with a prescription pruning qualification. Also, we have Celia Beamish, a 20-year Master Gardener volunteer, and her primary interests are gardening, growing food, and restoring degraded ecosystems. She is a supporter of WMNF and has never met a boring plant. Welcome to WMNF, Cecilia Beamish and Annie Lasalonis. You both there?
2: Yes, thanks for having us.
3: Can you hear us?
0: Well, great to have you. First, I got to start with you, Annie. Maybe tell us a little bit about your extension service there in Polk County and some of the other programs that you're involved with.
2: Yeah, so I'm the residential horticultural extension agent. Sorry, there's some echo. Let me see if I can hear it with just a earphone in. So yes, I'm the residential horticulture extension aide and master gardener volunteer coordinator. We have about 100 master gardener volunteers in Polk County, and we do a huge variety of outreach around the county, teaching classes. We do a lot of vegetable gardening classes, a huge interest in Florida friendly plants. So that is what we work on in the horticulture program. But additionally, at our office serving Polk County, we have a Florida friendly landscaping program coordinator. We have natural resources extension agent, a family consumer sciences program, a large 4-H program, livestock, citrus, small farms, a lot going on in Polk County for sure.
0: Great. And I was looking on there and I saw that nature-based well-being that I used in my thing, but what is that?
2: Yeah, so there is a lot of research out there on the benefits of just being in nature. It's something that I'm really interested in. And so it talks about just, mental, physical benefits from viewing plants, just sitting in the yard and looking at trees. And then, of course, if you are a gardener, there are more physical benefits for sure. The digging and the picking up of bags of soil and mulch and things like that. And then there's also, volunteering benefits for our master gardener volunteers. There's social benefits there. So just a lot of benefits to gardening, volunteering and gardening and being outdoors for sure.
0: Well, thank you, Annie. Cecilia, are you there?
3: I am here, yes.
0: Yeah, well, can you maybe tell you about your master gardener experience and, just how it makes you feel?
3: Oh, it makes me feel great. Master gardening is such a wonderful thing to do. I really enjoy talking to people about plants, and it gives me an opportunity to meet people in my community. And also, it gives me an excuse to go out and stooge around in the garden. That's always fun.
0: Yeah. Well, thank you, Cecilia. We're here in Florida. It's the fall. And I call it our growing season. In Plant City, there's plastic everywhere where they're going to be putting in berries here in maybe a couple more weeks. So probably some of them will start maybe a little bit early. But this is, the kind of the heat, the overnight temperatures have lowered. The rain has kind of slowed down. Well, of course, it was kind of slow anyhow. But this is, the kind of the heat, the overnight temperatures have lowered. The rain is kind of

0: You can start growing broccoli, cabbages, cantaloupes, all kinds of things, peas, sweet potatoes. We can grow those through the summer as well. And then I think more importantly, something that people are super interested in growing, which is tomatoes. And yeah. So that can be confusing that we start our tomatoes in the fall here in Central Florida.
1: But actually, it is the best time. It's really difficult to try to grow them in the summer. I can tell you that. So, and you know, you being with Extension, what would you recommend? How would you recommend finding for other people to find out what can grow during different seasons?
0: So, I suggest the Vegetable Gardening Guide for sure. That is a publication put out by the University of Florida Extension Service. You can find it at your local Extension office, or you can download it online. In Polk County, we've actually created a planting and harvesting dates publication for Central Florida gardening crops that has a table showing both planting dates and harvesting dates. And the overlap, I think, is very helpful to kind of show that, you know, there's multiple months to plant and to harvest in. Do you have anything to add, Celia?
2: I would just add that it's not really time right now to put plants in the ground. Now is the time to get the soil ready. I wouldn't put plants in the ground until maybe mid-October, because if we get a big giant storm coming through, it'll mash them flat.
1: Well, that happens, and I guess, what was it, Mitchell, Michael, I forget, the last hurricane, kind of came through in the fall, and that was the end of my fall garden. Of course, we make a living growing vegetables, so we always have to, you know, grin and bear it and try to start early. You know, if you want pumpkins in November, you got to start pretty soon. But that is good advice. October is better than September, but we're almost there. We're almost there. So what possible ways can people grow vegetables? You mentioned, you know, getting your soil ready. What if you have kind of a small lot? You know, can people grow vegetables in containers?
2: Oh, absolutely. Containers actually are a really good way to grow vegetables here because you can control the soil. If you plant something in the ground, you don't really know what's in the ground. I mean, if you live in a typical development, that might be the place where they washed out the pumper truck when they poured your foundation or your slab. So the soil might not really be very good. But in a container, you can control the soil. You can have excellent soil. And not only that, but you can also move it around. So if there's a big storm, all the plants can come into the garage. If it's too sunny, they can move to a place that's more shady. And it's just a wonderful way to grow vegetables.
1: Mm-hmm. How about sheet mulching? Have you ever heard of anybody just heck with the sod, and they come in and they bring a bunch of maybe compost in and then just add soil around the plants? What would you think about that?
2: Well, I do that in my yard, but I always put down two or three layers of cardboard first, because mm-hmm. the grass that lives in my yard is really assertive and it'll grow right through mulch. So I put down two or three layers of cardboard, and then maybe if it's now, I would put the mulch down because I don't want the rain and the sun to take the nutrients out of my expensive potting soil. So put the mulch down, and then when you're ready to plant, push the mulch aside and add potting soil. Mm-hmm. Anne, did you want to say something about that?
0: No, I think that's a great idea, particularly if you're combining, you know, maybe a seasonal vegetable in with perennial vegetables and or fruit trees. So thinking like a food forest type situation, that can really work for sure.
2: Yeah, food forests have been really popular recently, and that's a good way to get one started, is to get rid of the grass and stuff.
1: Mm-hmm. And maybe like drainage, how important is that? And what would happen if you don't have good drainage? What, yeah, Annie, maybe?
0: Yeah, you definitely need good drainage for growing, well, most anything except for obviously aquatic plants, but for sure.

0: or for vegetables. We want to have good, well-drained soil. Most of us in and around Central Florida and all of Florida, really, except for getting up north, have pretty well-drained soils. Lots of sand, obviously. So just watch those areas in your yard, you know, that could be problematic, that maybe hold more water during times of you know, rainfall and that sort of thing. And there certainly are plants that do well in those maybe lower-lying areas, swales, that sort of thing, that don't drain. Thinking to things like adding in rain gardens and those types of plants that can handle the fluctuation, particularly if it's seasonal with that water. But your vegetables are going to need a well-drained soil.
1: Mm-hmm. And what about critters and pests? I mean, pets, I'm sorry. You know, a lot of times we got good intentions, but, you know, our pets and stuff like that need to be kind of kept out of those garden areas. And then the critters, too, like, you know, it's kind of funny. We don't think about squirrels, and the squirrels really don't think about our gardens until things start ripening. But any, you know, suggestions from the start?
2: Just a little wire fence would do. So I have a great story. One of our master gardeners tried a thing called hay bale gardening, and he had great tomatoes coming up, but his tomatoes were disappearing. And one morning he was sitting on his porch drinking a cup of coffee, and he saw his old blind dog walking around the garden, and it walked over to the tomatoes. She sniffed the tomatoes, and then she ate them. So... But a little fence would have solved that problem, although I don't think he would begrudge a tomato to his dog.
1: That's pretty good. You know, like a lot of, I don't know, it may be wise tales or whatever, but they talk about, you know, tomatoes are good for worming animals like goats and cows. And especially if you can find them, you know, in quantity, old, you know, maybe tomatoes that they've thrown out. But I guess it's the acid in there. So what's special about growing vegetables in Florida? How are we different, say, just in our environment? From like out west, California, maybe in our other New England states?
0: Well, I wanted to mention, you know, first of all, we're different from North versus South Florida. Mm-hmm. So just within the state, there's a difference, much less throughout the U.S., West, you know, Northeast and everything like that. So that is something to think about first, is dependent on where you are in Florida, making sure that you're following recommendations for that area. So we're talking Central Florida. Look for Central Florida recommendations as far as, you know, crops to grow and times to plant, because they do vary around the state. And I think the main difference for us in Florida versus other states is just seasonality is just totally different. Again, our slow time is the summer, and that's not what people from, you know, the Northeast or out West are going to be thinking, particularly if they've just moved to Florida. They really need to work out that seasonal change when planting. Mm-hmm. You have anything to add, Celia?
2: No, I think that's right. Plus, don't forget, we can grow a lot of tropical crops. So admittedly, we're going into the fall season, which is the time when we would grow the kind of things that people up north grow during the summer. But in the summer, we can grow amazing tropical crops, which probably isn't the topic of this talk because it's not summer coming up. Mm-hmm. But it's something to think about. Mm-hmm. So a lot of people who have vegetable gardens have a summer vegetable garden and a winter vegetable garden. The light is in a different place. The crops are different. And during the time when you're not actually gardening in that garden, you can be improving the soil.
1: Mm-hmm. And just maybe a quick mention of, you know, like people that have deed restrictions and, you know, like other options maybe for apartments and condos, but I guess that would be containers. But any other thing that you might want to think about before you start with your sheet mulching or you get your rototiller out there?
2: Well, actually, I've been testing hydroponic systems this year, and I've been really happy with lettuce growing inside hydroponically. And a lot of those little hydroponic systems, and I'm not going to recommend a particular brand, but they'll fit on a countertop underneath the upper cabinet of the kitchen. And a person with a couple of those can produce salad all year round. And some herbs, not all herbs, but salad for sure. And you could do that on a balcony as well, hydroponics. Hydroponics are where the roots grow in water and the plant is in the air above the water.
1: Cool. And I think we got a caller, but we're taking phone calls and you're listening to a gardening program or a guest or Annie. Yeah, Los Solosin, and she's Polk County's Extension Service agent, and Celia Blemish with the Master Gardener is a Master Gardener. And you got questions or comments, call 813-239-9663 or text us at 813-433-0885, or you can email us at dj@wmnf.org. Okay. All right. So let's see. We were talking about compost in the beginning, and maybe fertility of the soil, or what would you recommend for fertilizer? And would you, if people want to grow things organically, is that possible?
2: Oh, yeah. In fact, if you want to talk about people who have a small space, they should consider worm farming. We're using worms to compost.
0: Yeah, the nice thing about using worms for compost is that you can do that in a container that's totally enclosed, like on a porch or balcony, and the worms are only going to consume kitchen scraps, so you don't need a yard with a bunch of, leaves or things like that. So, worm farming works really well.
2: Mm-hmm. Produces wonderful compost, good compost tea. My worms live in the bathroom. And at the bottom shelf of my linen closet. And they don't smell. And, they're really nice little pets.
1: they don't get out.
2: Nope, they don't get out. Sometimes if you open the lid, you can hear them crunching away, but that's it. They're nice little guys, and they're easy compost makers.
1: Well, of course, we can talk about that a little bit later, how we would know if we have enough fertility. But, how would we, first, I guess you got to have a seed usually for planting, unless you're planting green onions and maybe dividing them. But most garden vegetables are started with seeds. What would you recommend, like maybe direct seeding or seed cells like trays? What would you two comment on that?
0: So Celia did mention, not starting anything outside in the ground till October. But now you can sow your seeds indoors on a porch patio type thing. In small containers, seed trays, whatever that might be, and transplant them out as the weather hopefully cools down a little bit. The planting and harvesting dates publication that we have, as we talk about individual types of vegetables, talks about whether they do well from direct seed or by transplant, or does well from both. So that can be really helpful. Things like your greens, peas and beans, those do really well direct seeded. And you'll get more variety most likely if you're looking for something special, specific varieties. You'll probably find more of that with a seed and starting a seed versus a transplant. But there are transplants out there that you can purchase and start, and they're helpful too if you're a little bit late getting started in your vegetable gardening, just grabbing some transplants and starting, late October if you're starting late.
2: So, yeah, there are some things that are really better from transplant because they're just so much work to grow them from seed, like tomatoes and peppers and stuff. But if you're going to grow lettuce or something small like that, then seeds would probably be better.
1: Mm-hmm. What about like radishes and beets and carrots? Traditionally, how are they planted?
2: Seeds. Seeds. Carrots resent transplantation. They do not care for it. But those are seeds.
1: And people would do that just by hand, right? Just and then covering them up.
2: Well, I suppose it depends on how many acres you're going to plant. Generally speaking, we advise people to plant seeds about as deep as they are wide. Mm-hmm. So if they're little teeny seeds, you don't want to put them really deep. Some plants need light to germinate. So it should say on the package.
0: Yeah, and I would say, too, if people are not familiar at all how to start anything from seed, like from reading the seed packet to how to sow a seed to how to go through and, you know, cull out some of the seeds if you've overseeded an area. The University of Florida IFAS Extension has a whole publication on seeding the garden. And so that can help. They can call, email, go into their plant clinics and get that or pull it off the internet as well.
2: And yeah, you want to look for Ask IFAS. Ask ASK IFAS, IFAS, Institute of Food and Agricultural Sciences. And there's a ton of documents there.
1: And I was, you know, I've heard it before, and I have no experience with it, but they say that you can buy, like, tape with seeds on the tape where it's easier to direct seed them, and you get them, you know, perfectly spaced, like if they're supposed to be an inch apart. Have you ever dealt with that kind of thing?
2: You tried that? I've never tried it.
1: No,
0: I haven't tried it, and it would certainly work. I know people make their own, so if that helps you space out seeds, you can kind of make your own. For sure, I think I've seen like recipes how to do it online. I would mention that if you buy that, to just make sure that those are seeds that are viable for growing in Central Florida, because there are, you know, like green beans, certain varieties that do better here than other places. So just double check that.
1: And you're listening to a gardening program here at WMNF Community Radio. If you're planning on planting a garden or growing some vegetables, or you have some kind of interest or comment or a success story, please call us at 813-239-9663 or send us a text at 813-433-0885, or you can email us at dj@wmnf.org. And I find, you know, people kind of show up at our place. We have a farm, and they bring seeds, and they've had these seeds in their pocket or in their car or whatever, and they want to plant the seeds, and they don't come up. Is there anything, what's the secret in keeping your seeds fresh?
2: Well, use seeds that just came from the plant. That's the freshest seeds. Mm-hmm. And I know that people will tell you seeds last for X number of years, but the longer you keep a seed around, the more chance there is that a fungus will attack it. Mm-hmm. And don't, you know, treat it like a live thing. Seeds are alive. Don't let it get too hot. Don't let it get too cold. Don't sit on it. Don't pour beer on it. Whatever.
0: Yeah, usually the seed packets that you buy, they will have a date on them. And typically what will happen, particularly if you're a few years out, is it'll just have a lower and lower germination rate. So less seeds will come up the longer you keep them. And yeah, cool, dry storage is best.
1: So the refrigerator would work.
2: Yeah. Mm-hmm. In a jar with a lid.
1: And, you know, I was wondering about hybrids, you know, since we are here in Florida, and we do have, you know, like if you ever been on a plane, you lived in California or out west, and you came to Florida in the summertime, you get out of the airplane, it's like unbelievable. You can't hardly walk through the humidity. And I wonder about hybrid seeds versus heirloom seeds. Like, did the same would the same seeds work here that would work out in California, or we should be a little more careful about what seeds we pick?
2: Okay, so a hybrid seed is the first generation of a cross between two parents. That's different from an heirloom seed, which is usually open pollinated, and you don't know exactly what the parents were. Whatever was in the field is what went into that seed's parentage. But you got to choose seeds that are suitable for your climate and are hopefully resistant to whatever pests and pathogens you have. So it's really important to pick seeds that are right for Central Florida.
0: Yeah, and the Florida Vegetable Gardening Guide does have recommended varieties for each type of plant. So it'll say tomato, and it will give, like, you know, list a certain number of varieties. I mean, I'm sure they're not all listed because new varieties are created off, you know, all the time. But to give you a start so that you know if you're going to the garden center to buy seeds or you're given seeds that, you know, these varieties grow well here.
2: So, John, are you going to provide contact information for us? Because people can call us and ask
1: us. Go ahead.
2: That kind of stuff.
1: We'll do it now. We'll do it at the end of the program.
2: All right. So you can call us at 863-519-1041 and talk to our plant clinic. That's 863-519-1041. And they'll tell you the email address and the other stuff like that. The other thing is, you know, there are plant breeders out there breeding plants for specific areas. And if you're a new gardener, it's important to get the right seeds. If you've been gardening around for a while and you want to try something out and it works, great. And it doesn't work, well, you learned a lesson. But, you know, like I'm on my fourth year of trying a squash that's turned out absolutely fabulous for 4 years. So I'll be planting that from now on, and I'll buy it from the seed company because they're the ones who developed it, and I know those seeds are good. Do you want to say anything about that squash or anything like that?
1: Celia?
2: No. I'm sure at your farm you've tested different varieties, right?
1: Oh, yeah. We're very much into hybrids. Always seem to do better. We don't, you know, like tomatoes are always tough. Even hybrids, you know, it's hard to, the big-footed bugs or stink bugs are always a problem. But, we definitely have ones that we feel are better than others. And of course, we tried just about everything and anything. But like I say, I think that, you know, the University of Florida probably knows a lot more than I do. But, you know, one asset that I've always had is I used to go to the meetings at the research centers, and they would give out a Florida commercial growing guide. And in that growing guide, of course, you had the secrets of what is the most successful, the most productive plant. And I think it's like everything, you know, we want to be productive. At the end of the day, we want to be productive. And I guess this kind of leads me to my next question about insects and, disease control and the term IPM. Maybe can we talk about that a little bit?
0: Yeah. So IPM is integrated pest management, and it's basically using like a toolbox approach to pest management. So what that means is you have a variety of tools, and you would decide which one works best for whatever that pest situation is. And one of the most important things when, managing insects is just, you know, taking a look at your plants frequently because if you don't ever go out and look at anything, typically if there's some sort of issue, it's too far gone by the time you get out there. So just simply practicing the IPM method of scouting, just putting your eyes on the plants, looking for insects, looking for discolored leaves, you know, mold, mildew, those sorts of things are really important. And then going from there to figure out what kind of management you want to use to control or not control whatever that pest is.
2: Yeah, so you want your vegetable garden between your car and your back door or your car and your front door. So you see it every single day. And then you want to look at the plant, see what the damage is, see if you can find the culprit, and then get a hold of the university and find out what to do about it.
0: I guess there's a lot of ways you can identify the insects yourself or the, you know, spots on your leaves, but, you know, that can be a lot for certain people to do, or maybe you don't even want to figure it out, but that's where your UF IFAS Extension plant clinics can come in and help you. I mean, that's what we're there to do. You know, I found this insect or leaf spot. I don't know what it is. Send us a picture. We can help.
1: And I wonder if either you have much experience, is it SEEK, or where you take a picture of the plant and it identifies it, or if you had a disease, and I think Cornell used to have some kind of a site where you could take a picture of the pest and ask them.
2: Well, I can answer that. I don't do any of that stuff. I don't do internet stuff. Ann had to set up this call for me. Do you use any of those apps or anything?
0: I don't for identification. I haven't gotten into any of those. I mean, I don't know how accurate any of those are. Obviously, UFIFAS has apps. As far as diagnostics, I'm not sure if we have a lot of those that would be available and useful for a homeowner. But I mean, you can quickly snap a few photos, you know, give some scale, couple different angles, and send those right off to your plant clinic's email. And I mean, our office is staffed every day, so typically we're pretty quick at making an ID of whatever that is. So maybe we're an alternative app.
2: Yeah, I think most of the extension office do have some type of plant clinic. And if worse comes to worse and it's something we absolutely cannot identify, we can send samples up to the university at Gainesville. Mm-hmm. So we have that backup. Sorry.
1: Another big one in the garden is nematodes. Maybe we ought to mention that.
2: Okay. Do you want to do it?
0: Yeah, I mean, they can be a problem. So if you're not familiar with what nematodes are, they're little microscopic problems under the soil that cause issues with your roots. And so the easiest way to combat nematode issues is just rotating your crops. And so that's where I would suggest people start. And when you rotate crops, it's important to remember that you have to rotate fully out of that plant family. Just remember that. And we have some lists through the extension office. I know our office has a fact sheet on like just examples. If you're not familiar with what crops are in certain plant families, we can show you a list to make sure you're getting fully out of that plant family when you rotate.
2: So how do you know if you have nematodes? So let's say you have 3 tomato plants or 5 tomato plants, and they're all doing really great. And then one starts to look kind of puny. The leaves get yellow. It's a little wilty. And there's no real reason for it to look puny because it's being treated the same as the other tomato plants. That's when you start to suspect nematodes. And you can brush the soil away from the roots and look at the roots. And if the roots look all gnarly and unhappy, that's probably nematodes. It could be any plant, not just tomatoes. Some plants are more resistant.
0: Tomatoes get it a lot.
2: Tomatoes get it. Peppers. Mustard, never.
1: We never talked about the plant kingdom, like the difference between the two major, what is it, monocot and dicot. And I find that the nematodes, for one, are not the nematodes for the other, but they both get nematodes. We're getting a couple of calls, and Preston's here to answer your calls. Our number here is 813-239-9663, or you can text us at 813-433-0885. Or email us at dj@wmnf.org. And our first caller is a friend of the station and the show, Wendell. You there? Wendell.
3: Hey, good morning.
1: Hey, how you doing?
3: Good morning. Hey, great show. I wanted to just call in and do a plug for the County Extension Services that I think provide just great resources to people. I'm an organic farmer like John, and we both have livestock. So my question is, there's a big fear out there, it seems like, for organic gardeners to use animal manure. And I wonder if you guys could address that.
2: Using animal manure?
3: Yeah.
2: Because the animals are treated with antibiotics or something? Is that what you mean? Okay.
3: I guess
2: he hung up.
3: I guess some people say only if you know the animal, but I just wondered what the stance was, because it always seems like manure gets the short end of the stick.
2: Oh, well, for starters, it needs to be composted first.
0: Yes.
2: If you put it right on, except for rabbits, if you put it right on the plants, you got a problem. And I don't know. Do you know anything about this issue?
0: So I don't know about if it's like related to what could be in the manure. I'm not sure about that. But like for us, and again, Celia and I are dealing with residents and not large scale commercial farms. But it, like Celia mentioned, it is really important that the manure is composted, because it will burn your crops. And then there is an organic farming or gardening handout that we have that has recommendations as far as how many days out to apply compost. composted manure and actually raw manure, also just, you know, like cow, horse, whatever, chicken, to your garden for safe consumption. I think it's like 60 to 90 days out. So for the homeowner, it is actually the easiest to fully compost it in your compost bin and apply that, just because simply people don't think about that 60 to 90 day window when direct applying it.
1: Yeah,
3: I just think it's important that we try to utilize those manures properly.
1: Wendell, you know, I know you use these apps to identify plants, and do you use them to identify diseases in the garden?
3: Well, I wish there were. I don't have an app that's good enough to do that. I was looking for a identification of a nutrient deficiency on Roselle yesterday, and the Seek app didn't give me anything. So there may be something out there. Maybe I'll send it to one of the plant clinics.
2: Yeah, you also, Wendell, there are small farms and alternative enterprises agents in some of the extension offices. You might want to contact someone like that, since you said you run a farm, right? Small farms
3: and a good agent up here, Matt. I can't think what Matt's last name is in Lake County. He's our small farms agent, I think, up here.
0: Yeah, he would be a great resource for any, yeah.
3: Mm-hmm. Well, thank you all for promoting gardening and getting people to grow food.
1: Well, thank you, Wendell.
3: Have a great day.
1: Yeah, and I think the organic, to be a certified organic gardener, the rules are 3 months for above ground vegetables and 6 months on the compost. And of course, the compost pile should be turned or aerated in some way so that it could properly be composted. Mm-hmm. And we got Miss Kitty, finally, where have you been?
4: I'm sorry, guys. Good morning, everyone. I'm calling in to share a little bit of information about events from the garden. And pretty soon, coming up here out at Sweetwater Organic Community Farm, it's going to be... I know there's a whole bunch of information about it. So the Homegrown Songwrite Fest is coming up on November 21st. They're going to have original music groups that apply. If you're interested in applying and singing, that would be done by October 15th on a form that they have on their website to perform a homegrown Battle of the Boom. So that's coming up in October 15th deadline to sign up for it. And the Homegrown Battle of the Bands is going to be coming up November 21st out at Sweetwater Organic Farm. And I'm also aware of some things going on out at the 813 Hood Garden space, doing some potluck and graduation ceremony coming up on next Thursday. So that's at 34th Street Church of God in Tampa. So those are a couple things coming up. I know everybody's getting excited about planting their seedlings and getting their seeds in the ground. So it's a good time right now for us gardeners, for sure.
1: Kitty, I have to ask you, what are you planting?
4: I am I'm planting my broccoli seedlings because I love broccoli seedlings, begins with a W. Oh, goodness, my brain is escaping me right at this very
2: Waltham.
4: Moment. It's not painful. But I love the broccoli that keeps growing smaller and smaller little heads of broccoli. And some of the ones that are being grown now commercially only produce one head of broccoli. And I'm like, so disappointed when that happened to me last year. Wait a minute, where's all my other little broccoli friends? But I'm going ahead and planting my own seeds this year for broccoli that continues to grow on the plant. Yeah.
1: Well, you know, you could probably plant a broccoli plant now, and the one that, like you're talking about, it produces the small ones, and up maybe to May, the end of your gardening season, you still have that broccoli and still be picking off it, right?
4: Yes. Well, I have usually planted my broccoli at the end of September, and I keep going. And then, of course, I plant some new plants about the end of October so that they're coming along pretty soon after, because I like to keep my broccoli rolling. That's my favorite plant, and it's also my favorite plant to show people when people come to the garden and they want to know about gardening. I think broccoli presents such a great picture of the vegetable growing, the plant growing, the seed, you know, the blossom and everything. So I love to just show broccoli. Plus, I love to eat it.
1: Well, thank you very much, Kitty.
4: Sure.
2: Miss Kitty?
1: Yes. Got another question.
2: Miss Kitty?
4: Yes,
2: is she gone? Is it Waltham broccoli?
4: Yes, Waltham. That's it. Thank you.
2: That's Waltham, the one that we have in our seed library, Waltham.
4: Yes, yes, that's my favorite, Waltham. Yeah.
1: Cool.
4: Oh, thanks for remembering it. All right, guys, have a great rest of your show. I've been enjoying it. Thanks. Bye-bye.
1: Yeah, and that was Kitty Wallace, and the reply was from Annie Yosolonis. She's the extension agent there in Polk County. We haven't really said much about irrigation, but I think we got another call, Bill. Hello, Annie, you there?
5: Yes.
1: Hey.
5: You guys.
1: Yeah.
5: I'm loving listening to this show. It's really great. I wanted to just add one little thing about the manure situation, is that any of the pass-through chemicals that could be sprayed onto the hay that they would be consuming, say Grazon or something like that, it stays with it. It just passes through, and so the herbicide is still in the manure. So if you were to use something like that, you could actually have your land fallow for 7 years. I've had friends that happen to. So if you are going to use it, I suggest that you do a test and use bean seeds. Mix that with some soil and put some beans in there, and then wait 4 to 6 weeks to be able to see. Because at first it'll come up, it looks fine, everything's okay, and then it'll start to die. But so you have to get to that 6 week interval. So I just want to throw that out there.
1: Hey, Annie, what about you go to all these big box stores and they have Black Cow and they have other compost manures.
5: Yeah. I've had a friend have a bad experience in the same way with that particular.
1: So those aren't safe either.
5: I would test it every time. Just test. You know, don't go in there thinking you're going to start your garden tomorrow with this. Be prepared to know that you need to have 6 weeks on the clock to be able to test this with the bean seed.
1: Mm-hmm. And of course, I guess we're lucky in this area to have some small farms like the Dancing Goat, where through appointment you can source manure that's locally produced. And
5: exactly. And I'm not sure if they have the handle on who is giving them their hay.
1: Oh, really?
5: So that's the thing. It's like I would be really sure about if you're getting the animal's manure, that you would talk to the person that owns that animal and make sure they know what where that hay is coming from.
1: Okay.
5: And how it was managed. Because up here, I'm in Virginia, and we have a lot of people that just cut their grass. You know what I mean? Like all their fields, they just let it grow and then cut it, and that's it. So there's no chemicals whatsoever. But a lot of times there are, especially in commercial hay endeavors.
1: Okay, Annie, thank you very much.
5: Thank you very much for this show. It's really good, John.
1: Thank you. We're down to maybe the last 4 minutes. Maybe tell us again some numbers or where we can get some additional information and maybe get that garden guide and get started.
0: So you can contact UF IFAS Extension, the Polk County office. Our phone number for our plant clinic is 863-519-1041. I did want to mention, we usually have the plant clinic staffed daily. Walk-ins are certainly welcome. If you're going to make a long drive or you want to just make sure, always call our office and double check before you head that way. We do have a seed library at our office as well. So Celia mentioned that the Waltham broccoli seeds are in there now. And so this is a place where people can walk in and grab a couple packets of seeds for free. So, you know, we want to help people start their own vegetable gardens. And this is a pretty economical way to do it because you can take a couple packets for free. You can bring back seeds if you have seeds to donate. We're happy to take those in our seed library. And again, our office is in Bartow. And then we do have classes that we offer throughout the county. Obviously, you don't have to be a county resident to even attend. In fact, we're doing a tomatoes workshop on Tuesday, I believe it's the 29th, at the Lakeland Library. So if you're interested in growing tomatoes, we have one of our Master Gardener volunteer experts speaking, and we do a lot of classes for the public. Anything to add, Celia, that you can think of?
2: No, I don't think so. Just, you know, do your research and then give it a try. And if it doesn't work the first time, try it again.
1: Well, you know, we just got a couple more minutes. So I just thought I'd maybe ask about irrigation. We haven't talked about that. You know, it could get real dry here. Of course, they're talking about a wet winter, but any ideas on quick tips on irrigation in the garden?
2: Yeah, keep your garden mulched.
1: Okay.
2: If you keep the mulch on the ground, you won't need to irrigate as often because it'll shade the soil and keep it more moist. And then you just got to take a look and water when it needs it.
0: Mm-hmm. Yeah, and I would say micro irrigation is a good bet if you want to have something automated. But again, you know, it is really important to put eyes on your garden every couple of days, at least just to make sure, just to monitor. Obviously hand watering, but trying to keep the leaves as dry as possible to prevent any insect issues, disease issues.
1: Mm-hmm. How about rain barrels?
2: How about rain barrels?
1: Yeah.
2: I don't know, how many do you have? I have five.
0: Oh, wow. That's pretty good.
2: Well, you know, we teach rain barrel classes, and, you know, every time I go to a class or help with a class, and those rain barrels look awful nice, and they just kind of follow me home.
1: Of course, it was a real big deal this spring, well, this winter or early spring was, we haven't talked about it, cold protection. Just a minute or so here. Can we talk about cold protection?
2: Yes, I'm teaching cold protection in all the classes that I teach. So what you want is a frame that goes over the top of the plants, the vegetables or whatever, which you can make out of PVC pipe or anything you want. Then you lay a sheet over the top of that, a cloth sheet, and then a layer of plastic over that. And then you put weights around the edge of the plastic so no cold air can sneak in underneath. And if you're like Joanne and you're growing tomatoes, you put a light in there. And the light keeps the tomatoes warm. She saved all of her tomatoes last fall.
1: Cool.
2: Last winter. Not last fall.
0: Yeah, it's important that it's covered to the ground fully, yes, because we're trapping that heat.
2: Okay. You also got to water real thoroughly before you cover things up.
1: Mm-hmm. Yeah, we had a really cold winter. Any last comments here? We got a couple of seconds.
0: I would say that this is a great time to start a vegetable garden. If you've never done it before, head to the extension office, get some info, grab some free seeds, give it a try. Start small. People always want to, you know, take on a big project, but you know, you can start with one container of just lettuce and see how it goes and go from there. So yeah, give it a try.
2: And if you're not in Polk County, there are extension agents all over the state, so you don't have to drive to Polk County to find an extension office.
1: Celia Beamish and Annie Yosilonis, thank you so very much for this interesting program, and we'll hopefully be in the garden.
2: All right. Thanks for inviting us.
0: Yeah. Thank you so much for having us.
1: Great. Great. And you're listening to WMNF Tampa, a community radio station. And we got a pledge drive. Remember, it's starting this week. And we hope that you support the station. It's so important. Mabili's coming up. He's going to have a great program. And our music's going to start here in a little bit. Thank you, Bill and Preston.
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8: I'm Kai Rizdahl. It is Monday, today, 3 November. Good, as it always is, to have you along, everybody. I'm just going to say, and I am for sure not alone, that while it's one thing to have to figure out what's up with this economy without federal data, we've all gotten used to our private data favors, after all, it is entirely another thing when those private data points point in opposite directions. The indicators of choice for us today are both what are called purchasing managers' indexes. They track manufacturing, new orders, and factory production levels, prices for materials and for finished goods. They're usually pretty good leading indicators telling us where the economy and its factories are headed. But the PMI from the Institute for Supply Management shows an eighth straight month of mild contraction, while the S&P Global PMI shows a third consecutive month of mild improvement. We asked Marketplace's Mitchell Hartman to spend his day trying to make sense of it all.
9: Manufacturing is up. Manufacturing is down, and there's no government data to help settle the question. Looking at it all together, Ned Hill at the Ohio Manufacturing Institute sums it up.
10: You know, if you could see me, I'd be shrugging my shoulders going, meh, nothing's really growing. There's lots of uncertainty. This tariff thing keeps on shifting.
9: For industrial analyst Jonathan Secreta at CFRA Research, when two reports that survey corporate purchasing managers come up with opposite conclusions, he goes and finds other economic sources. Regional Fed banks have been reporting modest improvement in manufacturing, plus in corporate earnings reports.
11: The third quarter for a lot of industrial manufacturers, Caterpillar, Deere & Co., some modest growth there in orders.
9: All that argues the more positive report from S&P Global hits closer to the mark. Except S&P Global's own economist, Chris Williamson, says his survey isn't very positive looking into the future.
12: Companies have grown increasingly gloomy about the outlook.
9: He says companies ramped up production to try and get ahead of rising tariff costs on raw materials and components. Now, inventory's piling up in their warehouses. Overall, says Thomas Ryan at Capital Economics, the U.S. manufacturing sector has survived tariffs.
13: It's not been unscathed. Definitely had a hit to manufacturers' order books and push-up costs. But they've not led to a complete destruction of the factory sector that some economists might have feared.
9: But remember, President Donald Trump has insisted tariffs on imported goods will strengthen U.S. manufacturers, giving them a competitive advantage. Again, Jonathan Secreta at CFRA Research.
11: If the idea is these tariffs are bringing back our manufacturing base, then it has not happened yet. It's quite the opposite.
9: He says since Trump's tariffs were announced last spring, spending by U.S. manufacturers to build new factories has actually declined. I'm Mitchell Hartman for Marketplace.
8: Wall Street to start November, mixed, but without much enthusiasm either way. We will have the details when we do the numbers.

0: 42 million people getting partial payment of their federal food benefits while the government is shut down. How's that going to work, do you suppose? Marketplace's Samantha Fields updates the SNAP story.
1: Millions of people around the country were supposed to get their November SNAP benefits in the last few days and haven't, and it's been unclear whether they would get them this month at all. Now, we know they will get something, but it's still unclear when and how much.
2: I would anticipate that individuals are going to receive something like 50% of the amount that they normally get.
1: Jimmy Chen is CEO of Propel, which has an app that lets people manage government benefits, including SNAP. He says the pot of emergency funds USDA will use to pay out partial benefits this month is about $4.6 billion, a little more than half of what it would take to pay out full benefits.
2: It still remains to be seen exactly how this will get rolled out with states and how states will handle the payments.
1: Chen says the federal government should release the funding in the next couple of days, but states will then have to calculate how much every recipient will get. And according to USDA, that could take time, anywhere from a few weeks to a few months.
3: I think that that is people being incredibly cautious and not wanting to overly excite, particularly families in need.
1: Anna Siever is with Conduent, a company that works with 16 states to deliver SNAP benefits. She says the process is cumbersome.
3: The funds have to flow from the feds, the states have to give us the names, but most of the processors of SNAP also went through events such as disaster SNAP or COVID SNAP, where we had to be incredibly flexible and move on a dime.
1: And she's optimistic it will be possible to get benefits out quickly. Still, Stacy Dean at the Global Food Institute at George Washington University says this is just a temporary fix.
4: The contingency funds that USDA have available will run out in November. And so that creates just another serious concern for December.
1: If the shutdown continues. I'm Samantha Fields for Marketplace.

0: earth elements. So much in the news of late are not, in fact, all that rare. They're just not found in easy-to-extract concentrations, so actually getting them is hard and it's expensive. China has an all but stranglehold on rare earths, a market power it had chosen to exercise in response to President Trump's tariffs until the two sides put the trade war on pause last week. But truth notwithstanding, the United States is still in a global competition for these elements, elements that find their way into everything from MRIs to intercontinental missiles. Marketplace's Sabri Benishore looked at how that competition's going.
1: Back in April, China started to restrict how seven rare earth elements and magnets made from them were exported. Manufacturers freaked out.
2: Ford had to stop manufacturing its Explorer model in Chicago. Suzuki had to stop manufacturing the Swift model.
1: Gracelyn Baskerin is director of critical mineral security at the Center for Strategic and International Studies. Chinese exporters had to apply for licenses and prove to the Chinese government they weren't supplying foreign militaries or even suppliers of suppliers of suppliers to those militaries. The application backlog snarled the global supply chain for months. And then, in October, the restrictions were expanded to include more exotic rare earths.
2: It would have crippled access to rare earths and permanent magnets for our defense sector.
1: Yttrium is used to coat jet engine parts so they don't melt. Dysprosium and terbium are in the magnets that guide hypersonic missiles.
2: This year made us realize how vulnerable we are, not just for our national security, but also for the sustainability of key industries.
1: The one-year pause on some but not all of China's restrictions is giving the U.S. a little more time to build its own rare earth supply chain. China has made that difficult, too.
3: They've had the monopoly in this space for a really long time.
1: Neha Mukherjee is research manager for rare earths at Benchmark Mineral Intelligence. China controls more than 90% of the refining of rare earths. Mukherjee says it has used its monopoly power, low-cost production, and subsidies to hold down prices.
3: Any new producer that is trying to come online is not being able to make any money.
1: The U.S. government has gone to extraordinary lengths to get around this.
4: We are restoring the full supply chain end to end.
1: Matt Slosher is chief communications officer for MP Materials, which owns the Mountain Pass mine in California, about an hour south of Vegas. It is the second biggest rare earths mine in the world, and 2 years ago, it started refining rare earths too. In July, the Pentagon announced it was becoming the largest shareholder, investing $400 million. It also guaranteed a minimum price for certain refined rare earths.
4: That enables us to earn a fair return and enables us to continue to have reinvestment economics.
1: As China has bent market forces, the U.S. is learning to do the same. The Pentagon promised that if MP Materials built an additional large rare earth magnet factory, it would buy 100% of the magnets that came out of it for 10 years. That factory is now being built in Texas.
4: We're going to be scaling up to 10,000 tons of production, which is more than we import.
1: That is on top of the rare earth magnets being produced by another U.S. company, Noveon.
5: The U.S. is well on track to being self-sufficient for magnet production by 2030.
1: Ryan Castillo is managing director at Adamas Intelligence.
5: The major bottleneck today that the industry is facing is with respect to the so-called heavy rare earth elements.
1: These are the more exotic ones that are harder to find and harder to refine. They go into laser crystals and supermagnets that can still work while hot. Mountain Pass mines them. So does uranium mining company Energy Fuels, which has also started to refine heavy rare earths in a pilot project this year. Still, a full rare earth supply chain that meets all of the U.S.'s needs with no missing links may be decades away, says Benchmark Minerals' Neha Mukherjee.
3: The capacity that is coming online is not enough. There needs to be more investment.
1: Time is of the essence, says Adamas Intelligence Ryan Castillo, because the reason for China's restrictions on the market in the first place are not just about competition in defense.
5: It's also about undermining and slowing the progress of key industries with which China is competing with the rest of the world for EVs, for robotics.
1: China, he says, is using its rare earth muscle to buy time. Time to develop an insurmountable lead in the industries of tomorrow. In New York, I'm Sabri Benishore for Marketplace.

0: If you could buy your childhood home to live in again, would you? Nostalgia is a powerful thing, right? Because last year, Zillow did a survey that showed 44% of Americans would, in fact, buy their childhood home, assuming cost wasn't an issue. But what if we replace childhood home in that survey with previous home? Here's today's installment of our series, Adventures in Housing.
1: My name is Meg Tipton, and I live in Alexander, North Carolina, for the second time. 4 years ago, I sold my ramshackle dream house and was able to buy it back all fixed up and shiny and beautiful. When I first saw it, I immediately fell in love with the place. It just felt enchanted to me. It's tucked out in the country. It has a beautiful little creek. It's surrounded by pasture land. But I brought my mom out to see it with me. And there was a retaining wall in the back that was falling apart. There were carpets all over the floor with, like, stains on them. The roof had a rock holding down a part of it that I called Rocky the Roof Patch. It was absolutely terrifying. My mom looked at me at a certain point and was like, "Do not buy this house." And I was like, "I'm going to buy it anyway." I thought I'd be able to fix it up over time. But being a single mom and a community college professor, I did not have the funds to do it. Then I ended up meeting my husband, but he lived in South Carolina. So I sold it and I was in South Carolina for almost 4 years. Every day I missed this house. And occasionally my husband and I would drive by just to check on it. And finally, he's like, "Okay, we can move back to North Carolina, this house." And occasionally my husband and I would drive by just to check on it. And finally, he's like, "Okay, we

0: that's my house. We came out and saw it the next day, and my realtor said that it was less like a normal house showing and more like an HGTV reveal, where it's like, check out what we've done with your fixer-upper. She opened the door and we were like, oh my gosh, it's beautiful. New roof, new retaining wall, new deck. Like, everything in it is completely gorgeous and completely not the way that I would have done it, but so much better. Everybody thought that was the craziest thing they'd ever heard. And the seller's agent came to get the lockbox off. And I started to explain the story. And he's like, I know the story. Everybody knows the story. There's never been a story like this. Even if it hadn't been perfect, I would have been okay because it's my house and I would have been glad to have it back. We plan to stay here forever.
1: Pretty good story, right? Meg Tipton back in Alexander, North Carolina. Whether you are thinking of your last home or your next one, tell us about it, would you? We'll get it on the radio. Marketplace.org/adventures in housing.

0: Coming up.
1: Pumpkins? I don't think pumpkins are cheap.
0: How much is too much to make your house look good? First, though, let's do the numbers. Dow Industrial's off 226 points today, about a half percent, 47,336. The NASDAQ rose 109 points, a half percent, 22,834. The S&P 500 added 11 points, close to 0.2%, 68.51 there. Mitchell was telling us about the state of manufacturing in this economy, so checking on a few big thing makers on Wall Street today. Apple down about a half percent. Ford, which reported a big drop in EV sales, dipped 0.9% today. Caterpillar, maker of really big things, lost 1.1%. Rare earth firms had a not-so-good day on Wall Street. MP Materials slipped more than 8%. Energy Fuels slid more than 13%. NioCorp fell away more than 11% today. In corporate news, the maker of Tylenol and Nicorette jumped after agreeing to be absorbed by the maker of Huggies and Kleenex for more than $48 billion. That's Kenvue, rose 12%. Kimberly-Clark of Scott & Cottonelle bathroom tissue fame fell 14.5%. We do everything here on this program. 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

You know that song you heard on Marketplace, the one you really liked? It's an earworm, isn't it? 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We've got the whole list of the music we play on the show at our website, marketplace.org/music.

0: 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We get to the bottom of your economic queries, whether it's how coupons actually work or who writes the tax code. 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You might just hear it answered on the air in our series, I've Always Wondered.
1: This is Marketplace. I'm Kai Rizdahl. Here comes a story about marginal changes in supply and what that can mean in the global industry that is crude oil.

0: We produce, give or take, 100 million barrels of oil a day. We use, give or take, 100 million barrels of oil a day. So even small changes can matter. OPEC Plus, that's the cartel and its allies, announced over the weekend it's going to pump more oil in December, 137,000 more barrels per day for the third straight month. So more supply, never mind that crude has been falling this year. Daniel Ackerman explains why.
1: The story starts a few years ago, says Jorge Leon of Rystad Energy, when OPEC began a different push, one to limit pumping.
2: OPEC has, since October 2022, been cutting production to support prices until December 2024.
1: Leon says those cuts did prop up oil prices, but they had a side effect for OPEC.
2: Gradually, but steadily giving up market share.
1: Elevated prices prompted non-OPEC countries to muscle in. The US, Brazil, Argentina, Guyana, Norway, and Canada raised output to the point that this year, OPEC finally decided
3: they don't like giving away market share to other players.
1: So Mark Finlay of Rice University says OPEC is now reversing course and trying to undercut those other players. That's why the cartel is boosting production amid an oil glut.
3: The group has been on a program for much of this year of trying to gradually unwind large production cuts that have been in place for several years.
1: But the market can only soak up so much oil. China had been buying and stockpiling crude on the cheap this year, but that's now slowing, says Matt Smith, an analyst with Kepler.
4: Now that China isn't stock building, they've been absent from the market, and so we're seeing prices moving lower.
1: Meanwhile, global sales of electric vehicles keep growing, and the geopolitical risk built into the price of oil has declined since the Gaza ceasefire. All of which leads Jorge Leon of Rystad Energy to say,
2: next year, there is going to be a market that is going to be heavily oversupplied.
1: OPEC says starting in January, it'll finally stop pumping more oil. I'm Daniel Ackerman for Marketplace.

0: Where are you on pumpkins? Not pie, not for the love of Pete spice lattes, but the actual gourd as a decorative item, specifically outdoors on your porch, because it seems pumpkinscaping is a thing. Lane Florsheim had the story in the Wall Street Journal the other day. Lane, thanks for coming on the program.
1: It's great to be on.
0: These pumpkinscapers, pumpkin stylists, what do they do exactly?
1: Well, the way that I've been explaining this story is that, you know, you've probably gone by a porch that's been elaborately decorated with pumpkins and maybe some mums and Halloween decorations. And they're very festive. What you might not know is that there's very likely a pumpkin stylist or pumpkin entrepreneur behind that who, brought the pumpkins to that house, did the styling. It's this kind of new micro industry that's sprung up in recent years.
0: It is an amazing small business. Let's say I wanted to pumpkin style my front porch in a, mid-range kind of way. How much is it going to cost me?
1: You know, all of the pumpkin entrepreneurs who I interviewed have a variety of packages that kind of start in the low-ish hundreds, like $300 or so dollars, and go up to over $1,000.
0: I know, I sound like a cheapskate, I know, but oh my goodness.
1: Pumpkins, I don't think pumpkins are cheap.
0: No, but we should make sure people understand this. I mean, we're talking like lots and lots and lots of pumpkins of all sizes.
1: Yes, one of the most fun parts of working on this story was kind of learning some of the names of these pumpkins. You have like some of the small white ones are called Baby Boos. You have Cinderella pumpkins. You have all sorts of fun names.
0: Attentive listeners to this program will realize that we are speaking to you after Halloween, so it's not a news peggy kind of story, which I feel okay about because these folks leave it up through the fall and it becomes their fall decoration.
1: Yes, these pumpkins can last for weeks and even months depending on the climate, and I think that a big draw for committing to a purchase like this is that they do last for so long, and you can hit both Halloween and Thanksgiving and really have the pumpkins up all season long.
0: So you pointed out in this piece that it's basically started for reals 2020-ish. Where did this come from? How did it start?
1: So this woman, Heather Torres, who's the founder and CEO of Porch Pumpkins, she was living in Dallas at the time. She lived across the street from the Dallas Arboretum, and they do this really incredible pumpkin village every year. And so she felt really inspired. And she went out and bought a bunch of just orange pumpkins and said, honey, I'm going to decorate the porch. And she cracked me up because she was like, my first design was quite heinous. But then she added some other sizes and colors and varietals. And she won Porch of the Month from her neighborhood association. And this was actually in 2013. And people kept asking her, will you do this for me? And she said, no, because she knew how much these pumpkins cost. And she thought, no one wants to spend that much on pumpkins. But then when the pandemic hit.
0: Lo and behold, right?
1: Lo and behold, now she decorates 1,300 houses a season and sells out every year and is very in demand just kind of across the state of Texas in different areas.
0: You know, it's interesting because I could pile a bunch of pumpkins on my porch and it would look, as this woman said, heinous. So there is some there's some artistic skill involved here. There's a design element.
1: Definitely. A couple of the people who I interviewed for the article are also their day job is being real estate agents. And they said that doing things like staging and marketing helped them really have an eye for this.
0: A little curb appeal, right? A little curb appeal.
1: Yeah.
0: Do you have a porch and have you pumpkinscaped it?
1: I live in an apartment in Brooklyn, and so I share a porch with a lot of people, and I cannot say that I pumpkinscaped it.
0: You should try it. Just take up a collection plate for all the people in your building and see what they have to say.
1: It's something to aspire to,
0: right,
1: for sure.
0: Maybe next year. Lane Florsheim at the Wall Street Journal. Lane, thanks a lot. I appreciate it.
1: Thank you.
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0: This final note on the way out today, in which cardboard boxes figure prominently. Saw this on Bloomberg, data from the Fiber Box Association that shows shipments of corrugated boxes, that is, shipments of the boxes that retailers use to ship stuff to us, had their lowest third quarter reading since 2015. You roll that in with consumer sentiment and tariffs, could be a challenging holiday shopping season, is what I'm saying. Amir Babawi, Caitlin Esch, John Gordon, Noya Carr, Amanda Peacher, and Stephanie Seek are the Marketplace editing staff. Kelly Silvera is the news director. And one more thing on the way out. We usually do our engineer credits on Wednesdays around here, but we do have some goodbyes to say on this Monday. Jake Cherry, Justin Dueler, and Juan Carlos Torrado have done virtually every production job we have in this shop, both out in the field and here in the studio. They leave us today, and they need to know that they are going to be sorely missed. I'm Kai Rizdal. We will see you tomorrow, everybody.

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0: is Democracy Now!
1: Every president takes an oath to uphold the Constitution.
2: Yeah, I do,
1: the First Amendment.
2: I do, too.
1: How do you
2: so.
1: Justify
2: much more so
1: debate?
2: Than you. Because of the fake news.
0: Three news organizations, CNN, MS Now, and Politico, are suing President Trump for violating the First Amendment after banning their reporters from the White House on Friday. Their credentials were confiscated Saturday. We'll speak to Katie Fallow of the Knight First Amendment Institute. Then, America sent them into a dictatorship's torture chambers, then looked away. Two men deported from the U.S. to Equatorial Guinea, which they have no connection to, have been beaten and imprisoned after speaking out about their confinement and conditions at a hotel where a group of U.S. deportees have been held since arriving in the country.
3: We were not rioting, we were not protesting, we just were demanding our human rights. We know our human rights, and that's what we deserve, and that's what we want.
0: We'll speak to the director of Equatorial Guinea Justice. And finally, the extraordinary writer and performer Sarah Jones on her new one-woman play, America, Who Hurt You.
4: America, Who Hurt You started off as really a podcast, thinking about this moment we're in, and it was sort of facetious. America, girl, who hurt you? Why are you like this? Are you all right? You're in danger. You know, it was sort of like a joke.
0: Here, Sarah Jones in her multi-character performance. All that and more coming up. Welcome to Democracy Now!, democracynow.org, The War and Peace Report. I'm Amy Goodman. Iran's warning the United States and its allies against launching a major attack, saying it is information a new assault is being prepared. Speaking on state media Sunday, Iran's military central command vowed that any new strike would bring retaliation against U.S. bases. The warning follows a government-organized rally Friday in which hundreds of thousands of Iranians pledged to defend Iran. This is Iran's security chief.
5: We've announced to the U.S. that one of our conditions is the release of our frozen funds. Secondly, they must announce an end to the war on all fronts, including Lebanon. Furthermore, they must not interfere in Iran's internal affairs and not collaborate with opponents of our revolution, and must halt any form of aggression against Iranian territory, even with drones, must not continue their aggressions, and must lift the naval blockade.
0: Meanwhile, The Washington Post reports more U.S. service members have died in the war with Iran than the Pentagon has publicly acknowledged. Five U.S. officials told the paper at least 22 troops have been killed, four more than the number that appears in the Pentagon's public casualty database, while a sixth official put the toll at 23 dead since February 28th, when the Trump administration and Israel launched the war against Iran. In Yemen, Iran-backed Houthi fighters launched a barrage of missiles and drones at Saudi Arabia's capital, Riyadh, Saturday. Residents reported at least one explosion and later saw a large plume of black smoke near the airport, while the Houthis claimed, without offering evidence, that they had set off major fires at Aramco facilities in Yanbu along the Red Sea coast. It was the Houthis' first attack on the Saudi capital since the escalation opened a new front in the Iran war. President Trump announced Friday he's banning CNN, MS Now, and Politico from the White House. The ban took effect on Saturday morning when reporters from all three outlets were turned away and had their credentials confiscated or deactivated. Trump clarified the ban would be lifted if the outlets published more favorable coverage of him and his administration. This morning, CNN, MS Now, and Politico issued a joint statement reading, quote, "We notified the government that we're filing a lawsuit today to protect our First Amendment rights and defend the principle that the government does not decide what the press reports or publishes. Without notice or process, the White House revoked our journalist credentials because it objected to our reporting. Left unchallenged, this threatens press freedom and the public's right to independent journalism free from government interference." We'll have more on this story after headlines. President Trump says the triumphal arch he's planning to build near Arlington National Cemetery will double as a military complex. In a social media post Sunday morning, Trump wrote that he plans to convert the monument, quote, into a top-grade military complex triumphal arch to house, store, and have the rapid ability to use large numbers of drones plus snipers on both the roof and plaza areas, and additionally have and hold large quantities of sniper ammunition in storage, unquote. Veterans have sued to block the arch. Critics have assailed it as a gaudy and ugly monstrosity, while aviation experts warn its height and potential use as a drone platform would endanger flights around Ronald Reagan Washington National Airport. Virginia Democratic Congressmember Don Beyer, whose district includes Arlington National Cemetery, wrote, quote, "Trump clearly expects to lose a lawsuit and therefore wants to set up a pretext to argue that the arch is tied to national security," unquote. In Washington, D.C., hundreds of protesters rallied outside the Kennedy Center on Friday night to oppose President Trump's takeover of the Performing Arts Center and his threats to close and demolish it. Activists linked hands, forming a human chain around the building. Joining them was Washington, D.C. City Council member Robert White.
2: Well, look, this is a national memorial, the Kennedy Center, but it is in D.C., and it is a jewel here in D.C., and what it represents for the arts, for protests, for democracy in action is something that we know too well, and there's no way we're going to let this monument go without a fight.
0: In Gaza, Israeli airstrikes killed at least three Palestinians Saturday. One strike near the Jabalia refugee camp in northern Gaza killed Basir al-Bush, the son of Munir al-Bush, who is the director general of Gaza's health ministry. This is Munir al-Bush speaking at his son's funeral.
6: I was with him in the tent, and he said, "Dad, they will target us, you and me together." I said, "That is fine. We will go to heaven together." He said, "Dad, they will target me, and I don't want us both to get martyred." I said, "So be it. We will go to heaven." He went outside the tent, and they struck him. He was martyred. May God have mercy on him.
0: Meanwhile, in the occupied West Bank, a suspected Palestinian gunman shot dead an Israeli man, while Israeli soldiers killed a Palestinian motorist who the military said was attempting to run them over. In Israel, President Isaac Herzog said Saturday he'll clear the criminal record of Elor Azaria, overriding objections from the military. Azaria is a former soldier convicted of killing a wounded Palestinian attacker who posed no threat back in 2016. In July, Defense Minister Israel Katz wrote to Herzog, urging him to grant Azaria's request. The Israel Defense Forces opposed the move. A senior aide to Military Chief Eyal Zamir said Azaria has shown no remorse and has not accepted responsibility a decade after his conviction. Palestinian artists in Gaza have painted a mural depicting the U.S. rapper Macklemore draped in a Palestinian flag with the caption, "Thank you for using your voice for Palestine." The tribute was painted on a giant slab of concrete surrounded by rubble in the ruins of Gaza City. It was commissioned after Macklemore was fired from British pop star Ed Sheeran's U.S. tour over his onstage remarks condemning Israel's assault in Gaza and calling for a free Palestine. Sheeran and the tour promoter dropped Macklemore under pressure from Robert Kraft, the billionaire owner of the New England Patriots and Boston's Gillette Stadium, who rallied other stadium owners to threaten to cancel Sheeran's tour if Macklemore remained a part of it. On Saturday, Ed Sheeran opened a concert in Philadelphia with an apology to fans over his handling of the affair. And for the first time, Sheeran publicly addressed Israel's assault on Gaza.
7: What is happening in Gaza is catastrophic and unjustifiable and disproportionate. My heart has been broken by the scale of devastation and loss of civilians' lives, of children's lives. And the systemic injustice we're seeing unfold in the West Bank cannot be overlooked.
0: The U.S. military attacked a boat the military said was carrying drugs in the Caribbean Sea on Saturday, killing four people. The military did not provide evidence that the vessel was transporting drugs. Since September of last year, the U.S. has killed at least 231 people in 69 boat strikes in the Pacific and Caribbean, targeting so-called narco-terrorists without evidence. Human rights advocates have condemned the attacks as illegal extrajudicial killings at sea. In Cuba, the power grid collapsed again, leaving millions without power for the sixth time since President Trump cut off fuel shipments to the island in January. Since then, just one tanker of fuel has been delivered by a Russian tanker in March. The blackouts have taken a heavy toll on Cubans, restricting transportation, shortening workdays, grounding flights, and endangering public health. This is Valentin Parra, a resident of Havana.
8: It's very bad for everyone because everyone gets desperate in a house without water and without light. It's a phenomenon that isn't seen anywhere else in the world, only here. And when people don't have water, look, I myself was without water for 15 days, without water or light for 15 days.
0: The U.S. military scrambled to intercept a Chinese ship in the Middle East amidst the U.S. and Israeli war on Iran last spring, but called off a mission to board the vessel at the last minute after discovering an intelligence assessment had relied on false information from an AI chatbot. That's according to CNN reports. The AI agent misidentified components aboard the Chinese ship as part of a nuclear weapons program. In more AI news, the Wall Street Journal reports independent security researchers were able to use Anthropic's Claude software to gain access to an OpenAI employee's ChatGPT account, giving them a way to read and suggest changes to the OpenAI's private cache of software. The hacking operation came 2 weeks after a swarm of AI agents broke out of containment at OpenAI and launched cyber attacks at the company Hugging Face. In Austin, Texas, an ICE agent shot a man in the torso on Sunday, sending him to the hospital where he's in serious but stable condition. The injured man is identified by his attorney as 28-year-old Wilbur Rafael Garces Perez, a Venezuelan national. He was reportedly shot while delivering food for DoorDash. Protests soon erupted with demonstrators chanting, "Abolish ICE." Federal immigration agents have shot more than 20 people since President Trump returned to office. Six of them died, including three U.S. citizens. In nearly all the shootings, agents fired at people inside vehicles. A federal appeals court has rejected the Trump administration's policy of rapidly deporting immigrants to third countries to which they have no connection. Friday's ruling by a three-judge panel in the First Circuit Court of Appeals sets up a likely challenge at the Supreme Court. Since President Trump returned to office, his administration has sent more than 25,000 immigrants to at least 29 third countries. Trina Realmuto, a lawyer for the plaintiffs at the National Immigration Litigation Alliance, said, quote, "This decision confirms that due process and the protections Congress enacted against persecution and torture cannot be circumvented by putting someone on a plane to a country that was never part of their removal proceedings." We'll have more on removing migrants to third-party countries they have no connection to later in the broadcast. In Texas, the Trump administration started building the border wall through the Big Bend region. The work is a key step in the administration's $46 billion plan to fortify the border with walls, barriers, roads, and surveillance technology. Clara Benson, one of the founders of the No Big Bend Wall Coalition, said, quote, "We will continue to fight for this land no matter what the outcome is. We'll continue fighting to the end." You talk to people in West Texas and they say, even if they put it up, we'll fight for them to take it down. So this fight is not over, she said. Several civil rights groups are suing the Trump administration to block it from sending armed federal agents to polling places ahead of the midterm elections. The lawsuit brought by the NAACP and others cites a case in Lee County, Florida, where officers set up an immigration checkpoint on a main road leading to a polling place. The precinct serves mostly Black and Latino voters. Jenai Nelson, president and director counsel of the NAACP's Legal Defense Fund, said, quote, "Using federal law enforcement as a scare tactic to target and intimidate Black communities is illegal and antithetical to the promise of a multiracial democracy that was enshrined in the Voting Rights Act. Neither Black, Latino, Asian, or any other voters nor any other community should ever again face the threats of terror and intimidation at the ballot box that defined the Jim Crow era," unquote. In Russia, Ukraine carried out what Moscow's mayor called its largest ever drone attack on the capital. As Russian voters went to the polls Sunday, at least three people were killed and a major oil refinery in the Moscow region was damaged. It was Ukraine's first use of a ballistic missile in the war. In Russia's parliamentary election, only parties backing Russian President Vladimir Putin and his war appeared on the ballot. Yabloko, the last publicly anti-war party still operating inside Russia, was barred from running. Putin's main political rivals and critics are either imprisoned inside Russia, forced into exile abroad, or dead. Meanwhile, Russian strikes overnight killed at least six people and wounded 38 across Ukraine. And in Germany, the far-right Alternative for Germany, or AfD party, has taken first place in a state election for the second time this month. On Sunday, the AfD won more than 38% of the vote in the eastern state of Mecklenburg-West Pomerania, beating second-place finishers and Social Democrats by 3 percentage points. The ruling party of Chancellor Friedrich Merz, the Christian Democratic Union, won less than the 5% needed for representation in the parliament, the party's worst result since 1949. Since World War II. Elsewhere, Merz's party finished in second place in a state election in Berlin, with Germany's left party winning the largest share at more than 25%. It was the strongest showing by the anti-capitalist party to date. This is left party candidate Elie Ferralp, the front runner to become Berlin's next mayor, speaking after Sunday's election.
9: Berlin shared vision won today, our shared vision of an affordable Berlin for all people, regardless of where they are from, regardless of what they believe, regardless of who they love, and regardless of what they earn.
0: Democracy Now! Will broadcast from Berlin, Germany, September 30th, October 1st, and October 2nd. And those are some of the headlines. This is Democracy Now!, democracynow.org, The War and Peace Report. I'm Amy Goodman. MS Now!, CNN and Politico are filing a First Amendment lawsuit today after President Trump banned them from the White House press pool over the weekend. An emergency request to restore their access is set to appear before a federal judge in Washington, D.C. A decision could come as soon as this week. In a joint statement, the outlet said, quote, "Without notice or process, the White House revoked our journalist credentials because it objected to our reporting. Left unchallenged, this threatens press freedom and the public's right to independent journalism free from government interference," unquote. Meanwhile, it's been reported this morning Trump has also removed CNN from a pool of TV journalists scheduled to travel with him to the United Nations General Assembly in New York, which starts tomorrow. He's here today in New York. Trump took to Truth Social Friday to announce the ban, accusing the outlets of reporting fake news, fiction and lies. On Saturday, journalists with the outlets confirmed their badges were confiscated when they attempted to enter the White House. This is veteran CNN correspondent Betsy Klein describing what happened.
10: So I walk in, I tap my badge, and it beeps a couple of different times. It turns red, blue, and green, and it didn't accept my PIN number. The Secret Service agent in the guardhouse, with whom I have been friendly in the past, asked to see my badge, and I handed it over to him. He told me that it had been deactivated. I asked him if he could provide an explanation as to why it had been deactivated. He said he had no further information. I asked him once more if he had any more details he could share with me, and he said that I should be referred to the White House press office, to the Wranglers, for more information. I asked if I could have the badge back. He said he would be keeping it. He did, however, hand me back this clear case with a lanyard that it came in. I also collected my things and then returned out the gate that I had come through. But we had heard President Trump earlier this week say that he was going to ban CNN, MS Now, and Politico from White House grounds. The president clearly followed up on that promise.
0: President Trump's also threatened to ban other news outlets from the White House, including The New York Times and The Washington Post. NBC correspondent Kelly O'Donnell questioned Trump during a news conference.
11: Mr. President, earlier today you posted that you intend to ban CNN, Politico, and MS Now from the White House.
12: Yeah.
11: Every president takes an oath to uphold the Constitution, which includes the First Amendment.
12: I do, too.
11: How do you justify?
12: Much more so than you.
11: Is this
12: because they're fake news. You get so tired of reading and seeing fake news. There's something wrong with a country that can allow people to write purposely negative stories. Now, if they want to write them, that's fine. But I don't have to let them into my, into the people's house. A very simple ban. I don't want them in my office. I don't want them here. I would say the ban would go as far as you can. So we are banning them. Yes, we are. And there may be others to follow.
11: What do you mean by others to come? And how is this ban going to work?
12: Others to come in terms of fake news?
11: Yes.
12: Look, the New York Times is fake news. Washington Post is fake news. The crummy papers, both doing very poorly, by the way. But we'll see. We're probably not going to display the paper anymore in the White House, those papers. But we haven't taken the step of throwing them out. But they're fake news, totally. New York Times is so fake. Washington Post is disgusting. I mean, they're disgusting. I don't get it. Why would they be? You know, we're doing so well. And they'll take the most positive story and make it as negative as possible.
0: That was Bloomberg correspondent Catherine Lucey, who asked Trump about his intentions to ban more media outlets. And before that, NBC News correspondent Kelly O'Donnell questioning President Trump. Well, for more, we're joined by Katie Fallow, Deputy Litigation Director at the Knight First Amendment Institute at Columbia University, where she focuses on threats to free speech and a free press. Talk about what's happened, the banning of CNN, MS Now, and Politico. At least for now, it's those three organizations. And now they're announcing that they are suing the White House today.
13: Yeah, exactly. I mean, this latest step on Friday was just the latest in President Trump and his administration's onslaught against the press. And he's obviously had tried to throw out Jim Acosta from CNN during his first administration, but all of his attacks on the press have greatly increased in his second administration. So,
0: and in the Jim Acosta case, Ted Boutros represented him. He got his credentials back, and Ted Boutros is representing MS Now, CNN, and Politico in today's lawsuit.
13: Okay, yes, exactly. And Ted has been involved in a lot of these cases against the administration. But, you know, what he did is also follows his excluding the AP from the press pool. I think it's important to sort of see that there's two different kinds of press forums that are at issue here. So there's the wider press corps, which are the journalists that get hard passes, go into the White House, have certain areas where they can work out of, and then can go into the Brady press briefing room. And then there's a much smaller group called the press pool, which is allowed to go at the invitation of the White House into smaller areas like the Oval Office and to travel with the president. And they are potentially different kinds of forums. But in any event, Trump has last year kicked the AP out of the press pool because the AP refused to use the term Gulf of America rather than Gulf of Mexico.
0: And so they can't go into the Oval Office or be on Air Force One.
13: Correct. But what Trump did on Friday was even more extreme, arguably, from a First Amendment perspective, because he completely banned CNN, MS Now, and Politico from even using their press pass to go into the White House and even report from the press briefing room. And that area is a public forum, as the Court of Appeals in D.C. has held for decades, that the White House has invited members of the press to come in to allow them to report to the public. And as the courts have said repeatedly, the government is not allowed to kick people out of that forum based on their viewpoint.
0: So you also have this press pool that CNN it's a rotating pool for the broadcasters. So one camera can, you know, be set up and they give the video to everyone else. It's CNN, CBS, NBC, ABC, and Fox. Today, CNN was the one, and President Trump's is coming here to New York. And the question is, will the others not replace them? And there won't be video of President Trump then.
13: I mean, I think that's a question
0: of join in solidarity.
13: Exactly. What is the actions of the other news outlets? I mean, you saw when the AP was banned from the press pool, a lot of other news outlets, including Fox, made statements saying this is against the First Amendment and we stand in support of AP. On the other hand, they've still been participating in the press pool and all the members of the Washington and the White House press corps.
0: And the head of the White House Correspondents Association now is Fox.
13: Exactly. And she came out very strongly in her statement this weekend. And I think that's good. And I think you see over the past year some more willingness among major news outlets to push back against Trump.
0: So let's go to one of the statements. On Saturday, the senior White House correspondent for Fox News, the current White House Correspondents Association, WHCA President Jackie Heinrich, criticized Trump's ban. She wrote on social media, quote, "Today's action revoking access for journalists from CNN, Politico, and MS Now violates the First Amendment. The implications extend beyond these organizations. A standard used to exclude one news outlet because of its coverage could be applied to any outlet in the future. The American people, through a free and independent press, must be able to scrutinize those elected to power, regardless of whether government officials view it favorably. That's why courts have repeatedly held that once the White House provides access to journalists, it cannot deny that access arbitrarily or based on the content of their reporting. The WHCA calls on the administration to immediately restore our colleagues' access." Again, that's Jackie Heinrich, who is the head of the White House Correspondents Association, is with Fox. And it's just what you said, but what are they going to do about it? Would they clear out of the White House press room and say, we're not going to report on President Trump, which is so important to President Trump? Also, there's no White House press secretary, and there hasn't been since Carolyn Leavitt stepped down.
13: Yeah, it does feel like things are in disarray to some extent in the White House. But I think the main issue is that you have the president who doesn't like certain news outlets because he's said it explicitly. He's not trying to hide it, that he doesn't like when they report on him negatively. And that's a problem for several reasons. First of all, obviously, it discriminates against the individual press outlets that are in their reporting. Second of all, it creates a chilling effect on other members of the news media, which is sending the message that if you write stories that are critical of the president, you're going to lose your access.
0: And let's remember what happened at Stars and Stripes. A publisher, editor, and reporter at the federally funded news organization Stars and Stripes are suing the Pentagon, claiming Defense Secretary Pete Hegseth and other top officials had them fired over their critical reporting. The firings came after Stars and Stripes broke news about poor conditions, low morale, and mental health crises aboard the USS Abraham Lincoln during its unprecedented deployment to the Middle East. President Trump called the reports fake news. In April, the White House fired Stars and Stripes independent ombudsman Jacqueline Smith without an official reason. And of course, we know that Hegseth tried to make reporters sign an oath to be inside the Pentagon, which many reporters across the political spectrum refused to do.
13: Yeah, and that's terrible. And the real, like, victims of this you know, war on the press are members of the public, which are entitled to know about what their government is doing, particularly on really important issues like how the war is going or what the conditions are on a warship. And Stars and Stripes has for decades provided really important reporting on the military. And it is funded by the government, but there's been a longstanding intention to protect it from this kind of government meddling in what their editorial viewpoint is. Because the result, particularly at the Pentagon, is you had all of the Pentagon press corps turn in their badges rather than sign this, you know, pledge that would have required them to essentially agree to only report on things that the Pentagon had authorized. And as then the end result is you essentially have a press corps now in the Pentagon that is made up of just supporters of the Trump administration, like My Pillow Guy and Laura Loomer. And again, you know, the public is the one that is suffering the most from this.
0: So that's the critical point, and I want to end with this point, is that the First Amendment is not just about the freedom of the press. It's about the public's right to know. Exactly. Katie Fallows.
13: Exactly. It's about the public's right to know, to hear critical information and to criticize their government and to hold their government representatives to account.
0: I want to go to Tatiana Margolin. Democracy Now! Reached her, co-director of Stryka, a nonprofit whose mission is to counter rising authoritarianism globally. This is some of what she said about Trump's media ban.
14: My name is Tatiana Margolin, and I'm the co-founder of an organization called Stryka. We work on connecting anti-authoritarian movements around the world. What we just saw President Trump do by restricting access to three U.S. media outlets to the White House is not at all surprising for anyone who has been watching authoritarians around the world. This is a very common tool in the authoritarian toolbox. For example, Vladimir Putin of Russia also gradually restricted journalists' access, but not only to the truth, but to himself. It began somewhat innocuously by reporters in the Kremlin press pool being excluded for allegedly inappropriate behavior or asking unauthorized questions. But over time, the Kremlin turned the press pool into a kind of theater where journalists were basically reduced to playing the role of extras to the Putin show. And in recent years, we've even heard stories of journalists and reporters filing reports about Putin's events without even attending them because it has become unnecessary to even be there. Everything is completely predictable.
0: Tatiana Margolin, co-director of Stryka, speaking to Democracy Now! This week. And your final response, Katie Fallow.
13: Yeah, I think she exactly points out that Trump is often playing from the authoritarian's playbook of trying to shut down any negative coverage of him or his policies. And what sets the United States, hopefully, apart from those regimes is the First Amendment and the protection that is enforced by the judiciary of the right to report on and to criticize the government. And I'm hopeful that the courts quickly overturn his ban. And I hope that the White House abides by it.
0: Katie Fallow, Deputy Litigation Director at the Knight First Amendment Institute at Columbia University, where she focuses on threats to free speech and free press. To see our interview with the head of the Knight Institute, Jamil Jaffer, go to democracynow.org. This is Democracy Now! When we come back, we'll talk about migrants who were sent to a country they have nothing to do with, Equatorial Guinea. Stay with us.

0: something to say about Fatoumata Diawara. We're performing in our Democracy Now! Studio. This is Democracy Now!, democracynow.org. I'm Amy Goodman. Amnesty International is calling for the release of two men deported from the U.S. to Equatorial Guinea. They were arrested by local police forces there and transferred to a prison earlier this month. The men are Samson Berhane, who is from Eritrea, and Ahmed Suleiman, a gay asylum seeker from Egypt who was living in Arizona when he was detained by ICE. Both of them were deported by the Trump administration despite U.S. immigration courts granting them protections. On September 11th, police forces arrived at Hotel Bami in the city of Malabo in Equatorial Guinea, where more than two dozen men and women have been confined after their deportation from the U.S. This is a country, Equatorial Guinea, they have no ties to, part of a secretive so-called third country agreement. It's believed the two men were arrested and taken to prison for speaking out about the inhumane conditions endured by U.S. deportees at the hotel and threats by armed forces. Just days before their arrest, video footage obtained by Reuters showed guards pointing their guns at a group of U.S. deportees inside the hotel after a Cuban man asked an officer to return his confiscated cell phone so he could contact his family and lawyer. This is Ahmed Suleiman describing what happened that day. This was before his arrest. He's since been taken to a prison in Malabo.
1: Yesterday morning, another detainee here has had his phone confiscated for about 2 weeks, and he went downstairs to speak to the officers to try to have them call the director in charge, who is also their boss. Like I said, he hasn't had his phone for about 2 weeks. He hasn't been able to talk to his loved ones, his family, his lawyers, which in turn is a violation of human rights laws. We are not criminals in this country. We deserve rights. We have rights, and we know our rights. After about 15, 20 minutes of him being downstairs, pleading with these officers to call the director, these officers were completely disregarding his pleas, his requests, and were just ignoring him, not giving him the time of day, were sitting on their phones, not even listening to him. That's when they then took us inside the hotel where they pointed their guns at me. They cocked their guns, took it off of safety, and pointed their guns at me, telling me to get on my knees with my hands up, where I had to remain in that position for, 10, 15 minutes while there was chaos going on in the hotel. We were trying to fight to get his phone back. We weren't fighting violently. We were not rioting. We were not protesting. We just were demanding our human rights. We know our human rights, and that's what we deserve, and that's what we want. That's all we ask for. That's all we ask for since we've been here, and somehow we are still getting violated time and time again.
0: This all comes as a federal appeals court has rejected Trump's policy of rapidly deporting immigrants to third countries they have no connection to. Friday's ruling sets up a likely challenge at the Supreme Court. More than 25,000 immigrants have been deported to at least 29 third countries they have no ties to since Trump returned to office. For more, we go to North Carolina, where we're joined by Tutu Alicante, a human rights lawyer from Equatorial Guinea and founder and director of EG Justice. That's Equatorial Guinea Justice. His latest for Just Security is headlined, America sent them into a dictatorship's torture chambers, then looked away. He's joining us from Chapel Hill. Tutu Alicante, thanks so much for being with us. How many migrants to the United States have been sent to Equatorial Guinea?
2: So first of all, thank you for having me, Amy. It's a pleasure to be here. So far, the United States has sent 66 immigrants from countries other than Equatorial Guinea to Equatorial Guinea. And we are talking about mostly immigrants from African countries, although we have also had people from Georgia, as well as most recently people from Cuba and Brazil.
0: And so talk about these two men and talk about the allegations that they are being brutalized and also if we've heard from them in prison now.
2: Yeah. So before I do that, I would like to lay out a bit of the timeline here. So starting in November 2025, 10 months ago, the United States started this horrendous policy of sending immigrants, not from Equatorial Guinea to Equatorial Guinea, a country that the U.S. knows very, very well that is a human rights violator. How do we know that? Because the State Department reports that the U.S. have been putting out for the last three decades are consistent about the fact that Equatorial Guinea uses torture, uses incommunicado detentions, and often extrajudicial killings of people that it keeps in prison. So this is the country that the Trump administration has decided to send immigrants, many of whom, as you alluded to in your intro, has already achieved a huge level of protection from immigration judges in the U.S. Now, in the case of these two individuals, Mr. Ahmed Solomon from Egypt, and we should say Ahmed came to the U.S. when he was 4 years old and grew up in Arizona. Right. So this is a 30-year-old man that has, for all intents and purposes, lived in the U.S. his whole life. The other individual, Samson Berhani, is a gentleman from Eritrea. What do we know? We know that these individuals were taken, in my opinion, illegally to Equatorial Guinea on the false pretenses. Many of them did not know until they were almost in Equatorial Guinea where they were going to. And once there, were denied the ability to contact their family members. Their phones were taken away. They've been denied access to lawyers. I myself and my colleagues represent many of these individuals at the African Commission, and we have the lawyers that represent them here in the U.S. And it has been impossible to establish a regular contact with them. So meaning effective assistance of counsel is impossible. Access to family members is impossible. In many instances, access to medication, which many of these individuals need, is impossible. These are two brave individuals that, in the face of injustices, stood up to protect other deportees whose phone was being taken away or who were being harassed by the military. And as a result, they found themselves being subjected, in the case of Ahmed, having a gun pointed at him, and then eventually taken to prison, brought back, hooded, and with ropes tied around their bodies, basically being tortured in front of the immigrants as a sign to the other immigrants as to what happens when you stand up.
0: Tutela Kante, can you talk about what you understand to be the third-party agreement? We just did a story on people being sent from the United States to the Central African Republic, and they got millions of dollars from the United States. In Equatorial Guinea, you talk about it being one of the most closed, corrupt, and repressive dictatorships in the world. Teodoro Obiang has ruled the country since 1979, making him the longest-reigning ruler in the world. What do you know he got?
2: Yeah. Well, a couple of things. And before we talk about what he got, you know, we should be clear, Emmy, that this is extraordinary rendition all over again in broad daylight. Right. What did the government of Equatorial Guinea get in return? A couple of things. One, which is insignificant given the level of corruption that exists in Equatorial Guinea, is $7.5 million of American taxpayers' money. But more importantly for the government of Equatorial Guinea is the legitimacy that comes from being on the good side of the United States. Your audience should know, Amy, that this is a government that the U.S. Senate Committee on Investigations in 2004 did a huge report on after investigating Rick's Bank and identified and documented corruption, millions of dollars coming from Equatorial Guinea to the Rick's Bank. In 2010, the vice president who is now running the show, Mr. Teodoro Ngema Obiang, Teodorin, basically also has his assets confiscated by the U.S. Department of Justice following another Senate investigation that looked at how he was able to bring millions of dollars into the United States. And as I mentioned earlier, the State Department has documented year after year the level of human rights violations that exist in this country. So for them, getting the Trump administration to strike this deal It was about gaining the legitimacy that would allow Teodorin, the current vice president, son of the president, to very soon become the officially the president.
0: Well, Tutu Alakante, I want to thank you for being with us. We'll continue to follow the cases of Ahmed Soliman from Egypt and Samson Barhane, originally from Eritrea, and so many others, not only who've been sent to Equatorial Guinea, but to other third-party countries as well. Tutu Alakante is human rights lawyer from Equatorial Guinea. He's the executive director of EG Justice. Coming up, the extraordinary performer Sarah Jones on her one-woman play, America, Who Hurt You? Back in 20 seconds.

Folk musician Nora Brown with Stephanie Coleman singing The Unicorn at the Kennedy Center. This is Democracy Now!, democracynow.org. I'm Amy Goodman. We end today's show with the Tony and Obie Award-winning writer and performer Sarah Jones, known for her Broadway hit Bridge and Tunnel. She's back in New York with her latest solo performance, America Who Hurt You. It's being presented by the National Black Theater and Theater for a New Audience at Polanski Shakespeare Center in Brooklyn. Produced in association with Foment Productions, Cinereach, and Jason Jackson. Sarah Jones has been described as a one-woman global village for her remarkable one-person multi-character shows. Her past productions include Sell By Date and Surface Transit. The acting legend Meryl Streep, one-woman global village for her remarkable one-person multi-character shows. Her past productions include Sell By Date and Surface

0: really a podcast, thinking about this moment we're in, and it was sort of facetious. America, girl, who hurt you? Why are you like this? Are you all right? You're in danger. You know, it was sort of like a joke. And you're hearing me in a British accent because I was also thinking about the relationship between these two histories. We're in the 250th year of the United States even coming into existence, right, officially. But if people come to the theater or if they know me, they know that part of what I'm playing with is identity. And so I do speak the Queen's English because I'm from Queens, New York. But bringing the idea of America's really trauma, which seems to drive our politics. And, you know, you can watch Democracy Now to see how that plays out. But it starts with our history of genocide as a country, our history of enslaving, you know, African people, our history of indentured servitude. So many of our, you know, ethnic backgrounds, there's a history of inequality that America has never really talked about or overcome. And now we're erasing it and sweeping it under the rug in wild ways, right? You go to the Smithsonian and it's like, nothing to see here. You know, all of this isn't true anymore. And so if we don't deal with the reality of how we got here, our history, we're going to keep playing out the same nightmares that we're seeing. So that's a huge part of why the show exists.
1: Your family seems to run counter to everything the government represents today. As you say, you come from Queens, the most diverse borough in the world. Yeah. Talk about your family.
0: Yeah, well, my joke in the show, I come from a multiracial, multi-religious family. So you'll meet people in the show who are based on my real life. Here, let me bring somebody out now. Hopefully don't spit out your coffee, but
2: hi there, everybody. Hi, Amy. Wonderful to see you. So Sarah Jones, who you just met, she brings all of us out. I'm related to her. She has older white relatives, black, Latino. We have Christians and Jews. Everybody who's ever been persecuted, you're going to see them on that stage.
0: Anyway, the idea is that across,
1: hi, Lorraine.
0: Hi. Across genders and across ages and across races, so many of us have experienced an American story that doesn't look like the sanitized, you know, American dream that some people are trying to pretend is our reality. So we're just trying to bring some more truth, you know, into the story. And we want to have a good time. We want to laugh because that's one of the antidotes to the nightmare. You know, they win if we're all in complete misery and isolated. So we're getting into the theater. You know, people should come to Brooklyn and be in real space together instead of doom scrolling and, you know, kind of not connecting up.
1: In your recent Vogue piece, you write about the collective trauma of century-old truths.
0: Yeah, I think that all of us, right, we are such an interesting country in that we have selective amnesia. There are people who can recite, you know, they go do reenactments of Civil War battles, but they don't think about the significance of the genocide of Native Americans and that that's in our land. They don't think about, you know, how there are still laws on the books to this day that discriminate against people that are left over from, you know, like if you look at how our voting, for example, preventing people from voting goes all the way back to making sure certain people, women, black people, you know, the list goes on. But if you look at our voting today, what are they doing? Dismantling the post office and, you know, creating all kinds of barriers that look just like the grandfather laws of the past. So I think, unfortunately, we have historic trauma that is being replicated in different clothes, if you will, but we never really let go of the Civil War, clearly, because some people are making a reboot right now. So the show is kind of trying to look at not shaming and blaming each other, but in the way that trauma comes from somewhere. And I'll give you an example. There's a certain leader who, you know, grew up as a little kid with a de facto Nazi Klansman for a dad, and that dad screamed at him, "You're a loser, you're a loser." Well, now he's running our country and screaming at the world, "You're a loser, you're a loser."
1: Doesn't he come from the same borough you do?
0: He not only comes from the same borough of Queens, he went to the same school as my sister, so a few years apart. But I always say, you can't spell Donald Trump without trauma. You have to use the A twice. But this is what happens when childhood trauma and privilege are mingled together and you just keep letting people fail up and, you know, bankrupt themselves. Now he's bankrupting the country.
1: How does the show explore the issue of patriotism?
0: You know, I think about how patriotism

0: you know, if you go back to the Declaration of Independence is featured prominently in the show, and we look at how are they trying to rewrite some of us out of it altogether, right?
1: Literally. Your father was a little obsessed.
0: My father was a little obsessed with the Declaration of Independence. He could recite it from memory, not always at the most opportune times. You didn't want him at a party if he was just going to launch it to the Declaration. It's not quite cocktail chat. But patriotism, I think about how the best aspects of America are people's movements. It's journalism like what you find on Democracy Now. It's people who stood up to power. That whenever people admire Americans, or, you know, if you celebrated Labor Day, thank a union, for God's sake, like right here in America. So looking at how patriotism really can be about, you know, our values and diversity, equity, inclusion. These shouldn't be curse words. This is, you know, part of what patriotism can look like, or being proud of the best aspects of America. So that's why I'm trying to sort of shift that lens, because I don't hate this country. I just am saddened and disappointed and afraid of the cliff we're going over if we abandon the best of what America can be.
1: Lonnie Bunch, the first African-American head of the Smithsonian Institution, which runs so many of the museums in Washington. Yeah. He was also happened to be the founding director of the Smithsonian's National Museum of African-American History and Culture, yeah, has stepped down under enormous pressure. Not that he has said that's the reason why. Yeah. The signs that President Trump has wanted to put up in front of various museums, saying that this information is actually not true in the museums. Those signs haven't been put up yet. But what this all means, and I mean, I think of the federal exhibit in Philadelphia at the first White House, George Washington, that talked about George Washington having slaves, has been totally dismantled. But in all of these cases, in that case, you have people continuing to read what was on in the exhibit in front of the dismantled exhibit.
0: Yeah. I mean, we're in a moment, and I think this connects up with the show. I had this idea come to me that we think democracy is won or lost at the ballot box. And really, it's won or lost at the box office. It's the movies, it's the stories, it's the television we watch, it's our museums, it's our culture, social media. Not what we're thinking about every 4 years. It's 24 hours a day, 7 days a week. Ideas that we are picking up from the culture inform how we behave as public citizens and how we vote, right? So if you don't want the truth out there because you know it would derail your agenda, you're going to put up all the signs that say, you know, pay no attention to that history behind the curtain. And you're literally going to try to erase history. This show, America Who Hurt You, is about restoring the history that has intentionally been erased in hopes that no matter how, I mean, we can see it with the consolidation of media, right? If everybody is watching one mouthpiece that's connected to the president, the truth is over. Like, it's a wrap for the truth if we don't hold on to independent media, independent voices, and theater, you know, and culture.
1: So talk about where America Who Hurt You started. You start with the British accent. Where this incubated and these parallel histories.
0: Yeah, so part of it, okay, so this is really fun to go back and forth, Amy. Thank you for being a good sport. So part of it is that, as I mentioned, it started as a podcast and we had guests like Jane Fonda talking about climate and Bryan Stevenson talking about civil rights, kind of trying to do that erasure of the truth, right? That, I mean, we're in a country where the websites are being scrubbed daily and you can just lose information, you know, right through your fingertips. But that podcast was originally hopeful and happening around the 2024 election when we hoped sanity might prevail. And then once we got the result that, frankly, still seems a little suspicious to me, speaking of, you know, rigorous honesty and truth, I sometimes worry that we're all missing the reality of what happened with that election, but that's a whole other story. Right around that time, I got a commission from Oxford University, and the irony of that is, while it was a great honor, you know, I got to be the first, they had never had a performing arts center, and part of me wants to say, oh, you're a 1,000-year-old institution, you're the, you know, oldest academic institution in the English-speaking world and you have no arts. That should tell us why colonialism kind of played out the way it did. But it was wonderful to go there and get to develop work and perform there. But it was not lost on me that in order to write the truth about what's happening in America, I had to go to the UK because my work was being defunded. We're still trying to, we know how many kind of journalists are being lost in our economy. Black women in particular, I think we've lost 500,000 jobs. Are there enough of us to lose 500,000 jobs? So we know that we're under threat as artists, as journalists, and, you know, sometimes we have to look farther afield. So Oxford is really kind of the birthplace of a particular version of America Who Hurt You. And it's been incredible to bring it back here as this 250th year and beyond, you know, our standing in the world, our reputation. Not that we were ever perfect, let's be clear. We've needed a reckoning for a long time to talk about our foreign policy, our interventions. But now we've taken the, you know, violence of our foreign policy and now we're enacting it in bigger ways on our own country. And I think we have to talk about that if we're going to survive.
1: Tony and Obie Award-winning writer and performer Sarah Jones, back in New York with her latest solo performance, America, Who Hurt You? Presented by the National Black Theater and Theater for a New Audience at Polanski Shakespeare Center in Brooklyn for just the next few weeks. So check it out. And that does it for our show. This week, I'll be speaking after screenings of the film about Democracy Now!, Steal a Story, Please!, with the film directors here in New York at the IFC Tuesday, Wednesday at the Museum of Contemporary Art in Westport, Connecticut. Then I'll be in London, England, Friday through Monday. Friday night at 8 at the Hackney Picture House, Sunday at Cinema Lumiere in London at noon, and next Monday at the Lewis Depot near Brighton at 8 p.m. Then I head to Copenhagen, in Denmark, Tuesday for the screening of Steal the Story, Please! At Grand Theater at 7. Next Wednesday through Friday, I'll be in Berlin broadcasting Democracy Now! September 30th through October 2nd. On Thursday, October 1st, the film will play at Spore in Berlin at 7. Check our website for all the details at democracynow.org. I'm Amy Goodman. Thanks so much for joining us.
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5: 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The information provided on the show is not intended to diagnose or treat any disease. 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The nature of the calls is educational and informational only.
6: 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Good morning to you, Dr. Harvey. Let's crank up this show. What have you got for us today, Dr. Fred?
7: Good morning, Bill. It's another beautiful day in paradise.
6: Well, ain't that just the truth?
7: So all kinds of things are so fascinating. Technology is moving so rapidly in this century. I remember reading in the early 2000s about how they were beginning to explore how to use mRNA as a therapy. And the technology really rapidly advanced and kind of hit a wall. They were having trouble with getting the body to accept the injected mRNA. And it was because our body's immune system recognized these lab-made mRNAs as foreign. So we had an immune reaction to them. And so the nature of the substance was such that our body just rejected it and wouldn't do anything with it. They tried to clean it up using some very, very, very clean technology that stripped everything away that might be irritating, and it still was a problem. They found out that one of the nucleotides, the little building blocks, are four of them. We know them by the letters G, C, A, and T. I won't go into their names, but one of them, the U, when it's in higher concentration, caused the immunogenic reaction, the autoimmunity. And so there's a naturally occurring substitute. They found it works. It took a little while, but it was around 2013, 14, 15, they came up with this. And there was a study that I had referred to during the pandemic when I was talking about the mRNA therapy that was being given and called a vaccine. And I think it's a little disingenuous to call it a vaccine, because vaccine technology is about implanting a protein or some other organic molecule that comes from an invading organism and use that protein to induce an immune response. And so the COVID shots were not that. They're mRNA shots, and they aren't really the same technology as vaccines. They call them that because they do cause your body to make the foreign protein. And so your body reacts to a foreign protein, which is the end result goal, what we want to have happen from any kind of vaccine therapy. And so it's similar in concept, but different in the actual process, the way it actually happens. And so the article that I talked about while I was talking about gene therapy is from Molecular Therapy, a peer-reviewed journal, and it's entitled mRNA Fulfilling the Promise of Gene Therapy. And it summarizes a lot of what happened up until that point and talked about how this new gene therapy is going to revolutionize what's going on. It really is. Beyond the use of it to induce immunity to an infectious agent, there are numerous trials undergoing evaluation right now. And some of them have actually already come to phase three, which is, you know, phase one is kind of safety and proof of concept. Phase two is safety and efficacy. And phase three is the full large scale efficacy trial. And there's a new drug out, or it's going to be shortly, by Moderna and Merck, that is an mRNA gene therapy. They call it a melanoma vaccine. And it's very fascinating because it's not just against any melanoma, it's against yours. It's against the person who has it. They take a sample of the person's tumor and then they analyze it and they find up to 34 different antigens. Antigens are the protein or other substances in that foreign agent that you want the body to react to. For the COVID, the coronavirus spike protein was the antigen that was created by the body under the instruction of the computer code from the mRNA. Essentially, that's what it is. It's telling our cells to do a certain activity. And so this one tells your body to make the melanoma proteins that don't look normal to the body so that the body will react to them. At the same time, they found out that if you give a medication that stimulates the white blood cells' efficacy, you give something called Keytruda, which stimulates T cell aggressiveness, essentially. T cells are the white blood cells that actually remember the antibodies, remember the antigens so that they can trigger the body to make antibodies. Then the T cells tell the B cells to make antibodies, and the T cells themselves become killing agents, natural killer cells, or T cells that remember the bad stuff and seek these things out to destroy them. And so they found that people who have aggressive melanoma and have had the whole cancer excised with surgery still have a high chance of going on to have metastasis and die from that very cancer. This medication is showing huge potential in reducing the amount of possible recurrences of cancer after successful surgical removal. This is really exciting. Because melanoma, as everyone knows, is a very scary diagnosis because it's has been very difficult to treat, as have several other types. And lung cancer is the biggest cause of cancer deaths in the United States today. There's a phase 3 trial underway for lung cancer. And so this is looking very helpful. In addition, they're looking at actually for treating pancreatic cancer, and that's another devastating illness that we've not found very many interventions for. They just really aren't that effective, and the disease progresses and people die, and the 5-year survival rate for pancreatic cancer is only like 13%. So this is in phase 2, and so it's coming up that we're getting these new mRNA gene therapy interventions that are actually working to change the disease course of these really deadly illnesses. It's pretty amazing how far we've progressed in just a few years to the point where we're actually able to do personalized cancer targeting with mRNA gene therapy vaccines. And so I'm looking forward to maybe talking about these things, not as vaccines, but as gene therapy like they are, so we can talk about the real issue. Because a lot of people have vaccine hesitancy. And these really aren't vaccines. The COVID shot wasn't really a vaccine. But in any event, vaccine hesitancy is another thing we could talk about, because vaccines are quite safe and quite effective. And the risk of dying from most of the illnesses, or getting the illness and suffering the subsequent consequences of paralysis and brain damage and other things like that that can occur from having these horrible viruses, I think it's worth really exploring the risk-benefit ratio when you consider how long the devastating effects can occur if you don't succumb to these often fatal illnesses. And the burden it puts on society to care for people that haven't actually stepped up to do their own effort to maintain their own health. That's what functional medicine is really all about. It's about helping people find that foundational work, that the stuff that they need to do to maintain health. Because, you know, there's a lot of illness out there, and Western medicine is really good at describing it, you know, defining it, naming it, blaming it, and trying to tame it with line item drugs. You know, there's so many things that don't respond to line item interventions. I think I'm going to talk about it in more detail in the future, but I'm kind of concerned with the way we are depending on line item drugs to treat dementia, when all of the clinical trials done so far, even on the one or two new drugs that look, I would say, promising in quotes, the promising nature is that they slow down the deterioration of the disease by 30%. That's the promising nature of it. They don't stop it, they don't cure it, they don't turn it around. The only thing that's been shown to turn dementia around is a multidisciplinary approach. You have to go in on multiple levels. Dr. Dale Bredesen wrote a book called Reversing Cognitive Decline, The End of Alzheimer's. And in that book, he describes the 36 or 37 holes in the roof that you need to patch in order to turn back dementia. I've watched it happen. But you have to look broadly. You can't go and look for a dementia lab, a single one, and say this is going to fix everything when we treat this one lab, because what they're showing is that in the current situation, amyloid is a marker for the problem in the brain with Alzheimer's. Removing the plaque slows down the deterioration, but it doesn't stop it. It doesn't turn it back. And it's associated with somewhere between 13 and 26% chances of having a brain hemorrhage because of what it's doing. So it doesn't seem like it's actually treating the problem. It's doing something around the problem, because people don't get better cognition. They may have a significant, like 20% reduction in the amyloid, but they still don't think any better. And so we're treating numbers and we're treating labels, but we're not treating the problem across the board in many illnesses. And that makes it difficult. But I think that somebody wants to talk about these issues.
6: Indeed. I've got Tom from St. Pete that's been hanging in there, but I want to encourage others to give us a call and participate in this conversation on the Healthy Steps radio show with Dr. Fred Harvey here in WMNF Tampa. Just give us a call at 813-239-9663. I have the ever-vigilant Preston answering the phones today, so you can get on through by dialing 813-239-9663, or you can continue to send your emails to dj@wmnf.org. Good morning to you, Tom. What have you got?
8: Good morning. Actually, I got two things, but one is a priority, and I'm going to get to that last. First off, I discovered pairing the beet root powder that I use for my cramps, it works wonderfully, with magnesium citrate, has a double good effect of that the magnesium binds with the oxalates, and the citrate prevents any potential urinary stones. And I just wanted to, you haven't heard of any reason that I wouldn't want to mix beetroot powder with magnesium citrate, have you?
7: No, not at all.
8: Excellent. Then, on to my priority question. I recently kind of learned that you can change the shape of your nose.
7: Okay.
8: I had never known, and this is, I'm going to ask you about specifically sebum. I went to a dermatologist for the first time in a long, long, long time. And he told me that my nose, the pores of my nose were clogged, and that there's exfoliation and all this, and that as we get older, the sebum in our in our bodies and our pores gets thicker. And our pores don't drain as easily as they do in our youth, which is like a double whammy against us, in making it so that our nose puffs up as we get older unless we address the situation. And that is my question for you, do you know, is there anything that, like, naturally makes the sebum, softer or more easily drained, or anything that helps the pores to drain more, anything along those lines?
7: Well, I would think that avoiding those thick fats, saturated fats, lard, Crisco, those are solid at room temperature, so I would think that the avoidance of some of those might be useful, but I've not read any specific articles suggesting that.
8: How about on exfoliation?
7: Well, exfoliation actually cleans up the surface so that your pores can empty more easily, and that would make sense, actually. I think just good diet might help, but there are some other things that suggest that maybe there is a plugging of the follicles by the mite, Demodex folliculorum, the one that gets in the eyelashes and such. And so if you do exfoliation, there'll be less of that around, and so maybe you'll get less of that progression.
8: Right. Now, I've kind of heard over the years that witch hazel helps to, like, dissolve, some of the things that block your pores.
7: Well, witch hazel is usually, I think, in some alcohol, and so alcohol is a solvent, and every time I've experienced witch hazel, it was an astringent, and I'm pretty sure it had a alcohol to rapidly evaporate.
8: 85% ethyl alcohol is in my
7: hazel.
8: it's impressive. I got one of those skin vacuumers, the suction machines that any do's or don'ts about those?
7: Actually, really never explored it. As with any device, don't hurt yourself.
8: Well, I will look forward to giving you my full report.
7: Wonderful, Tom. Great talking with you.
8: Have a good day. Thank you.
7: You too.
6: Well, and thank you there, Tom. But it has gone into the kind of the scary zone of no callers. And it is dark. And I want folks to know that you are invited to participate in the Healthy Steps radio show with Dr. Fred Harvey here on WMNF Tampa by just giving us a call with your medical questions or concerns by dialing 813-239-9663. Once again, that number to call is 813-239-9663. Or continue to send your emails to dj@wmnf.org. And I'll let you know, now's the time to give us a call. The boards are open. Back to you there, Doctor.
7: Yeah, so it's really interesting to watch the flailings of our public health officials. It's pretty amazing to see that people who are supposedly are chief advisors on health and wellness are completely baffled. There is a huge push, a resurgence, an obsession with nicotine again. Nicotine in the form of, buccal pouches, oral pouches, that instead of having to get tobacco granules and brown spit all over the place. the users are able to put a little packet that's mint flavored addictive substance in a little pouch in their cheek and suck on it for hours. Nicotine is known to cause health problems. There are maybe a few like minor kind of symptomatic health benefits in some people. But we know they cause cancer, heart disease, and disrupt the autonomic nervous system. And nicotine leads to dependence by activating receptors that will release dopamine. That's really important in reward reinforcement. It helps with some focus because dopamine can do that. You know, when you take your Adderall, you focus. Adderall releases dopamine. When you use your nicotine pouch, you focus because it helps release dopamine. And so there are a lot of these influencers. You know, people have no clue about health and wellness, but made a lot of money. And so now they influence grift. Dave Asprey is one of them. And he says that nicotine can turn your mind back on without frying your nervous system. Well, I can tell you from personal experience that nicotine can fry a nervous system. I remember the first time I took a chew back when I was a teenager. Within seconds, I was laying on my back, looking at the stars. It had caused me to completely collapse. It is not good for my vascular system, nor for anyone's, which is why we end up with heart disease and other things when we do consume these products. And so, again, we have these questions like, is nicotine going to help with Alzheimer's disease or with schizophrenia? Well, these chemicals are psychoactive and they change the way people feel and think about things. And so because these things change the way you think and feel and they are addictive, it's a real problem that they're being promoted. And, you know, I don't think that the FDA is actually assessed the pouches. They just made it to the market because the tobacco companies still have a lot of money and they paid for some lobbying. I don't think these drugs should be available for use. Because this really is not just a cigarette, you know, not just a cigar, not just a bowl of pipe tobacco, a natural product that's been prepped for convenient usage. No, this is an extractive. This is nicotine extracted from the tobacco because many people are smoking less tobacco, but now we're able to take an addictive substance that's never been tested. It's like putting Adderall on the market without the FDA watching it. You know, that's really what these stupid pouches are. Think about it, folks. I think somebody does want to talk about it, though.
6: Oh, yes. That last shout out with the phone numbers have really got our callers to jingle on in, and I'm very impressed with Preston for handling them. I've got Victoria, Michael, Dave, and Pat in the queue. Let's go to Victoria. Good morning, Victoria.
9: Good morning.
7: Hi.
9: How you doing? I was recently prescribed Dupixent, which I haven't taken yet, but I've talked to you before about eczema on my hands. And
7: yes.
9: Tried everything. And the one thing that I found would work, the insurance won't pay for, and they won't sell it to me unless it goes through insurance.
7: What's that?
9: I think it's called Angusta. I'll look real quick. It's something from another country, Ireland, I believe. Anzuko.
7: How do you spell it?
9: Anzupgo. They gave me a sample, and it worked. Like, yes. So I tried to order it. I tried to have the doctor write a letter. I tried all the things. They said, you'll have to take these four other medicines first, one at a time, and see if they work. And if they don't, then the doctor can write another letter. And I'm like, I'll be dead by then. So.
7: It doesn't take long to fail on a medication. You can fail on a medication in 2 days. Try all four in a week.
9: True. anyway, I went to my dermatologist, and she highly recommended that I take Dupixent because I also have asthma. Evidently, mm-hmm. it does things to a lot of different issues that you have.
7: Unless you have something like a melanoma mRNA that's made from your tumor, all these things are generic. They all have across the board effect on the immune system or whatever it is that it's actually targeting. And most of these biologic antibody medications are targeting autoimmunity and similar issues.
9: Yeah, I guess inflammation is the big deal that they're heading for here. So I haven't started it because I was away traveling, but I am getting it in next week. I just wondered what you thought of it.
7: Well, I think that it's been proven to be very effective. I like to try all of the functional interventions as foundation and help to make the system as resilient as possible before adding any kind of external substance like this, but it does seem to calm down the reaction.
9: Okay. Do you know of any, I read all the side effects in the studies and everything, and of course they downplay all that. They, you know, it's less than 10%, blah, blah, blah. But
7: it's not really downplayed. What it is actually reported as accurate. You know, if there's X amount of events, they will report them as X amount of events. And then it's up to you to decide whether you think that's a lot or a little, but the information is there. It's not actually anybody trying to spin it because this is science and results are reported, statistics.
9: Right, right. I meant the dermatologist is downplaying it, but anyway.
7: Well, you know, really the amount of adverse consequences from these things is pretty low, but yeah. You can have serious reactions, but because it's approved, it means that the serious adverse reactions were probably less than 1 in 1,000. And that the adverse reactions, the common ones, between 1 and 10%, if it's over 10%, it's not likely you're going to get approved unless it's a very minor thing. Like, you know, you get your skin maybe turns slightly darker or something, but there's no, like, problem effect. That would probably get approved, but most of these adverse consequences have already been vetted, and if you get one, stop it. Most of them go away if you stop it.
9: Yeah, they were saying conjunctivitis was like one of them, and I'm like, that's odd.
7: Yes. Yeah, who knows why you get specific adverse consequences, and every drug has its own. And so, yeah, it's sometimes difficult to figure out why you feel that way, but it's the drug, and you got to stop it.
9: Okay. Great. All right. Well, I feel better about attempting it then.
7: Good, good. I think it's worth trying because you have a serious condition.
9: Thank you. Have a wonderful
7: You're welcome.
9: Day. Bye.
6: Well, thank you very much there, Victoria. Really appreciate you calling on in. Let's go to Michael. Good morning, Michael.
10: Yes, good morning. And thank you for taking my call, Dr. Harvey. I appreciate you and the staff of WMNF for all you do for our community. My question is, I'm 74 years old, I'm in good health, and I exercise moderately and work hard, and have never had any heart problems, but I thought a lot of my friends at my age do, and thought it would be good to take some preventative measures and have my calcium score taken. And so my doctor prescribed a CT scan, and they did not take insurance, but it was $50. And I thought a small price to pay to find out what the condition of your heart is and if there was any blockage. And the score came back at 297, which the doctor said is moderate blockage. And
7: It's moderate calcification. It did not assess blockage.
10: Oh, I see. And what's the difference?
7: So the coronary calcium score is cheap because it's not diagnostic. You can do a quick CT scan and calculate the amount of calcium signal showing up in your heart arteries, but it doesn't tell you where, what, how, why, or anything else. To get the next level, Mm-hmm. You need computer-assisted analysis. There are a couple out there. One of the ones that I know the brand name of is called Clearly. And Clearly looks at the data, and it can actually show you the picture of where all the blockages are, where the, here's an important part too. It also looks at something called soft plaque, which isn't calcified. Soft plaque is the stuff that ruptures and causes the heart attacks. The coronary artery calcium score is simply a record of damage. It says, oh, okay, you have this much calcium, you've had this much coronary disease. We don't know where it is, we don't know how bad it is. To get to the next level, the Clearly can look at where it is. It can tell you the soft plaque, how much percent you have of soft plaque. And then it can also do something to the next level, and that is a functional reserve capacity. It does a stress test without stressing you. It can see areas where it's likely you have something called ischemia or low blood flow due to arterial blockages. And so it's a really high-level test that's non-invasive except for a squirt of some dye into your vein so you can see the arteries better. And it gives you a really amazing report of what's going on in your heart. Most insurers won't pay for it unless you have a prior diagnosis of coronary artery disease. But you now have a calcium score that proves you have coronary artery disease. So at 74, your Medicare should cover a higher level test.
10: Okay.
7: And so,
10: and that's something I have to go to my general practitioner for. And
7: Go to a general practitioner or cardiologist. And I think in addition to that, I've seen that most cardiologists don't order this level of detail on labs, but an advanced lipid panel from Quest gives you a breakdown of particles. And it gives you a breakdown of the lipoproteins, which are independent risk factors for having an event. And so you have calcium, which says you have a risk factor for an event. If you get an advanced, if you get a regular lipid panel, which is what I've seen cardiologists doing, I had one of my clients went to his cardiologist who did a straight lipid panel. They don't even measure the LDL cholesterol in a straight lipid panel. They calculate it from the triglycerides and the cholesterol. So you don't have an accurate measure of your LDL, which is the critical one for making more plaque. And so the advanced lipids, so I, my client had a perfectly beautiful, and my reports from Quest are color-coded, so everything was green. It was this glowingly beautiful basic lipid panel. But when you go and look at the particles, he's in the red. And that means that he is at risk for cardiac event because these independent risk factors that his cardiologist didn't look at are glaringly bad, ready to cause a heart attack. And his cardiologist thinks everything's hunky-dory because he did a lipid panel, everything's green go. And so advanced lipids, lipoprotein tests, NMR lipo profiles from LabCorp, advanced lipids from Quest. And then Quest does another thing where it looks at the inflammation in your plaque. If you Google the Cleveland Heart Labs report, they will give you a sample report and you can see where the chemicals that are tested in the Cleveland Heart Labs actually indicate where you're having problems, starting with rancid fats and rancid cholesterol that start the plaque formation, going on into a high sensitive C-reactive protein and ADMA that show vascular reactivity, and on into the higher level, really inflammatory plaque tests, myeloperoxidase, abbreviated MPO, and LPPLA2. It's another lipoprotein that shows that your plaque is like a pus ball ready to explode. These are really important tests that I rarely see the cardiologists looking at.
10: Yeah, well, actually, that's what started me on this quest, because I did have a extensive blood work done through Function Medicine Company, and
7: yes,
10: it did measure the LDL particles, and I had a unusually high number of the small particles, which are the ones that get clogged in your arteries, I understand.
7: Those are the ones that lay down the plaque, yes.
10: Right. And I did have my, SRCRP or is it RS?
7: HSCRP, high sensitive CRP.
10: Yes, was elevated, and so I thought that could also mean what you, as you mentioned, about it could be some blockage in the arteries. But I also have arthritis in my third digit of both hands, and I'm wondering if that could also increase the HSCRP.
7: No, usually osteoarthritis doesn't do that.
10: Okay. So then I asked AI about it, and it said statins can reduce that soft plaque that you mentioned.
7: Yes.
10: I don't take any medication, don't really want to, and was wondering if there are, I've heard people who go on vegetarian diets can reduce arterial blockage.
7: Yes. Actually, Dean Ornish wrote a book called Reversing Heart Disease, published in 1997, based on his 2-year clinical research study where he had people do meditation, exercise, and vegetarian diet. And he proved with cardiac cath results that heart disease reverses doing smart things.
10: Okay. So, and I'm sorry, what was his name again?
7: Dean Ornish, O-R-N-I-S-H, ornish.com.
10: I remember hearing it. Yep. Okay, I will look that up. And I think that's all I had. So I will try and do that. I guess I'll go ahead and get that Clearly test done, but try and control it with diet and see.
7: Yeah, I think that's and exercise.
10: I have a baseline, and then I can have it tested later and see if there's any improvement.
7: Exactly. And I would also get an omega index, because if your omega 3 index is under 5, you don't have cardiac protection.
10: Okay. I might have done that already, but
7: I think Function Health might do that, but I'm not sure if they do.
10: Index. Very good.
7: In any event, yes, get those things checked because they're easily modifiable metabolic parameters that can make an impact on your future health.
10: Yeah, super. I appreciate it. And I can't thank you enough. And also that caller that talked about nose size, I've noticed that same thing and with friends of mine at my age. And I have been using alcohol maybe once a week with a cotton swab, and it seems to keep it in check. And, or witch hazel, too, occasionally. But as he mentioned, it's 85% alcohol.
7: Yes, and I've even had an anesthetician personally actually pore by pore empty the pores. It's not comfortable. I can tell you that. Tears flow.
10: I know you got other callers, so I'll let you go. Thank you very much.
7: Have a great day. And good luck with pursuing your cardiac health, sir.
10: Thank you, sir. Good day.
6: Well, and thank you there, Michael. Yes, we've got a pretty full board here and about 20 minutes left in there. A little under 15 minutes left in the show, so I'm feeling pretty good here. Let's go to Dave in Palmetto. Good morning, Dave.
7: Hello, Dave.
6: Dave?
11: Dan.
6: Okay.
11: Oh, hi, Dan.
6: Well, glad to meet you, Dan.
11: Yeah, we've talked a bunch. Listen, I had one knee replaced 8 or 9 years ago, you know, and the doctor says, you'll come in and see me. Most people come in another year or two and get their other one done. Well, I've made it 8 years. And I'm 73 and a half, and now my other knee's starting to go, you know. And but there are certain times a day, if I'm walking on the beach in some nice, heavy sand, I can walk good and barefoot, you know. But man, it hurts more in the morning when I sleep and wake up and I try to go to the bathroom. I don't want another knee replacement. Oh, my God. But what's your opinion on knee replacements and how maybe I can get another year or two out of this leg, besides losing weight, because that was key, you know, to get the weight off the knee, you know?
7: Yes. Well, I think that your native joints are better than any replacement joint, but if you've destroyed your native joint and you're bone on bone, you may feel better with the joint, you know, joint replacement. But you may buy time with the hyaluronic acid injections, the Coxcomb injection, like Suparts, makes a buffer zone in there and sometimes keeps the pain away 3 to 6 months. Another thing that often helps prior to getting surgery is specific physical therapy or something like muscle activation technique to make sure that all the muscles around the knee are working appropriately to keep it from pain.
11: Yep. I hear you. When it's bone on bone, it's just, it's excruciating. And
7: so are you bone on bone by x-ray at this point?
11: I called the doctors, and I got to get my Medicare number and stuff. I haven't gone to that last thing, but the same doctor's there ready for me, and I haven't had the
7: x-ray. Well, of course, the surgeon's ready to operate, but do you need an operation?
11: Well, I'm just going by pain right now.
7: I'd look at the pain. I'd get an x-ray and or an MRI. I'd get an evaluation from a physical therapist, not a surgeon, a muscle activation technique specialist. You can find them online. These people can help you move that joint better. And if the pain goes away when you move the joint better, then you may not need surgery.
11: Okay. Do you think most doctors are just, they're ready to operate at any expense just to make money? Or, I mean, what are these?
7: Well, no, I think that surgeons are trained to do surgery. So when they see a patient, they think of what the options are for them, and that usually includes surgery. But a physical therapist doesn't do surgery. They do movement. So the first thing they think about for a person is movement. So it's just, training. I'm not saying these people are, money grubbing. It's what they do. They're surgeons, and so their options are usually surgery and then physical therapy afterwards, because that's when you need to recover from the damage they've just done.
11: Right. Okay. Sounds good.
7: But there are numerous studies out there that show that doing physical therapy first actually makes the operation go better, because you're stronger for the operation.
11: All right. How about hanging upside down on one of those recline bars?
7: Grandpa Munster, are you a vampire? that's not knee therapy. You need physical therapy. You need somebody to actually work with the muscles, the posture, the weight, the things that make your knee hurt. Hanging upside down might give you relief while you're hanging upside down, but you'd stand up right up and put pressure on it. You're going to have pain again, probably.
11: Yeah. I got plenty of muscle, Doc.
7: Are you using them the right way, though, sir? Maybe that's the problem. Maybe you're using them wrongly, and that's why your knee hurts.
11: I don't know. Swimming and biking and walking, and stretching.
7: Yeah, but maybe you're not in the right posture. Maybe you're not activating the right muscles. Something is causing the knee pain. Is it bone-on-bone problems, or is it muscular alignment? Alignment is a huge part of relieving pain. Think about that.
11: Yep, I hear you. I think it's I'm getting close,
7: Very good, Dan. So when you find the physical therapist or the muscle activation technique guy and do 3 months of work, let me know how it works.
11: I will get back with you. Thank you, Dr. Harvey.
7: Awesome.
6: And thank you there, Dan. Let's go to Pat in St. Pete. Good morning, Pat.
12: Hello?
7: Hi, Pat.
12: Hey.
7: What's happening? I sure can.
12: Okay. I can hear you in the background, the radio in the background.
6: Could I get you to turn it? Yeah.
12: I thought I had the app off. Hold on just a second. All right. Are you there now?
7: Okay, Pat. Now you can hear me.
12: Yeah, sorry. Hey, listen, I have a good friend who's about 70, and she had some bad dental stuff and all that, and then she got a terrible case of C. diff. She's healthy otherwise. She lost a bunch of weight, and she had terrible C. diff. It took them a while to diagnose it, but I had talked to her, and then as soon as I told her, she better get C. diff checked right away. Then I guess she got on that, starts with S, fosfomycin or something like that.
7: Fosfomycin, yes.
12: And it helped almost right away. But my question to you is, what kind of diet, other than probiotics and such as that, what kind of diet would you suggest that she go on to try to alleviate and recuperate her bacteria?
7: The Mediterranean diet.
12: The Mediterranean type? Okay.
7: All right. Yeah, lots of vegetables and fruits, beans, whole grains, meats, okay. Fish. Yeah, the works. But basically eat a rainbow of color and lots of good protein.
12: Okay. That's why I didn't know if there's something particular you might suggest. Okay, well, cool. Well, I appreciate your show. Thanks for answering my call.
7: You're welcome, Pat. And one other thing about diarrhea. C. difficile causes an infectious diarrhea. And so adding dairy right after that may be problematic. So avoid dairy during recovery.
12: Yeah, I suggested that. How about just yogurt? Is that bad?
7: I would say plant-based yogurt. You know, Siggy's makes a good plant-based yogurt, high protein, good probiotics, but no dairy.
12: No dairy. Okay, cool. Okay, thanks a lot. Appreciate it.
7: You're welcome.
6: Well, thank you very much, Pat, and best of luck to your friend. Let's go to Robert in Lutz. Good morning, Robert.
13: Good morning.
7: Hi there.
13: Hello. I'm 81 years old, so I have about a million questions for you. Based on what I've heard so far,
7: yes, sir.
13: I do have some priorities. My father and his sister, my aunt, both died of Alzheimer's. My aunt was early onset of Alzheimer's. My father into his 80s, and now I'm 81 now. To my aunt, both died of Alzheimer's. My aunt was early onset of Alzheimer's. My father into his 80s.

0: Is there any evidence to that effect other than...
1: There is some evidence that the medium-chain triglycerides from coconut oil, or just medium-chain triglycerides in and of themselves, are helpful in this situation. But it's kind of loaded because that one line item is not going to change the picture for 99.9% of all people. I think that doctor's husband was fortunate because most people don't respond that way to single line item nutrient intervention. Because, as I mentioned earlier in the show, the interventions that are actually most effective for cognitive decline are the multifactorial interventions where you're looking at numerous problems and addressing all of them. And it's a big task.
0: I heard you talk about that earlier.
1: I think a place for you to start, because it's written for lay people but has medical stuff in it too. It's called End of Alzheimer's, Reversing Cognitive Decline by Dale Bredesen. It's a book worth reading for you because it gives you an idea of what we functional doctors are looking at when it comes to somebody with a serious problem with cognitive decline. There's so many things we need to evaluate. And one of those is simple. I mean, you go to Quest and get your omega index. If your omega-3 level is under 8, if your omega-3 index is under 8%, you are at risk for brain disease. There are tests you could do, like the ApoE gene test and the amyloid, beta amyloid test, taurine test, all these different kinds of metabolic tests, including looking for insulin resistance and hidden diabetes, because that contributes too. So I don't want to steal your hope, but I don't think there's much hope for taking triglycerides. I think it's a much bigger thing, and you sound pretty clear for 81. I think you've done a lot of right things for your life, and so you may not be at as much risk as it seems from family history. Mm-hmm. But it's definitely worth diving into your metabolism and your genes to find out.
0: So you said an omega-3 test?
1: An omega-3 index. The omega index from Quest is a good thing. The ApoE gene test is another one. Beta amyloid ratios are important. So yeah, I mean, it's really, you can find a lot of this data looking at a book like Bredesen's book, because it has it all listed there, all the things that you need to look at. And it's awesome. What I was doing before I even saw his summary, because that's what functional medicine is.
0: Hey, would you spell that name again, please?
1: The book is called End of Alzheimer's.
0: Oh, End of Alzheimer's.
1: Okay. End of Alzheimer's, yes.
0: You've gone through so much.
1: The author, Bredesen.
0: Okay. You said so much, I can't even keep up with you. So let's drop that topic for now. You just talked to a gentleman about his knees. 2 years ago, I could not walk any distance at all without severe pain. Had to use a cane. Could not get off the toilet. Had to get a toilet seat. And then it was difficult. I have no one ever told me to strengthen my glutes. Once I heard that, I started doing that. So I strengthened my glutes. I strengthened my whole legs with emphasis on the glutes. Now I walk with no pain whatsoever. I just walk for 2 miles, no pain. I go up and down the stairs, no pain. It took a while, but I was a candidate for, I was told 10 years ago I needed, if I was in pain, I needed the knees.
1: You know what's amazing? You are the perfect example of exactly what I just described for Dan. Most people don't understand that your knee pain doesn't necessarily come from your knee. Your butt wasn't strong enough. You weren't using your posture appropriately because you couldn't stand right.
0: When I first tried to energize my glutes, they were dead.
1: Right.
0: I didn't make them. Yeah.
1: And there's a whole specialty called muscle activation technique. You can look

0: that up online. There's a whole group of people that specifically help people like you activate the muscles that are inactivated. You could have had it happen faster if you had a therapist that did this. It took you a long time because it takes a long time to retrain your muscles, but there's some really cool tricks that the MAT therapists know to get you reactivated really fast. I know because they've done it with me. It's fantastic stuff.
1: Okay. Thank you, doctor. One more question. So Prevagen would not be recommended by you. Correct.
0: Prevagen has no evidence for efficacy. It has a happy result that about 90% of the people using it have a 10% improvement in their perception of the quality of life. It doesn't help dementia. It just helps you think that you're not demented.
1: Well, I've been hoping for that for a long time, but I'm not sure. Anyway,
0: well, that means you've forgotten it, and that's not good either. So, yeah, avoid Prevagen. What a waste of money and a waste of time. And, you can listen to the archive to get more information about this stuff. The show will be up about 1 o'clock today. And I've got to go now because we're at the end of the show, and I want to thank all of you. What great questions and great discussion. Thank you for participating with me in this joy of mine. And thank you, Bill, for running the show in-house. And Preston, great job on the phones. I appreciate all of you. Thank you. I'll see you next week for some more AMA.
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0: You're listening to WMNF Tampa, our Bay Area's community radio station. I'm John Butts, and I'll be the host of today's Sustainable Living program. Today we'll be talking about growing our own food. Yep, there's plenty of reasons to grow our own food, such as the ever-rising prices at the grocery store, the quality and how food is grown. The CDC typically investigates 17 to 40 foodborne illnesses every week, and most people have just now started eating lettuce again because of the recent Cyclospora outbreak. There's a lot of science about the many health benefits of being outside during the day in the natural light, grounded, and physically active. This is nature-based well-being. The Fenn Drive's coming up next week. Well, it's coming up this week. Our show, part of the Fenn Drive, is going to be next week. And I'm going to ask you to please consider making a donation to the station, whether it be our show or any show. I think that we really have a great asset here in Tampa Bay, and we really need to support it. I can't say how much it's meant to my life. It's really changed my life. It's helped educate me. You've really been a good friend. When I first started listening, maybe in the early 80s, all my radios got stuck on one place, 88.5. And I've always tried to promote it. I've always tried to support it. And I hope you do the same thing. Sustainable living, I think more now than ever, we're realizing that it seems to get hotter every day. The problems of this that happened, a couple of weeks ago with the glacier sliding into the lake and all the damage in Nepal, that we kind of reached our limits. We have Greenland and Antarctica that have tremendous amounts of ice, and this is all melting. We've been warned. The problem is fossil fuel. There's a lot of subjective thinking and objective thinking about it. But here at MNF, you get the objective thing, what the science really is. And we need to listen to it. This program's all about one thing, being good to the earth, being earth friendly. Annie and Grace and I and Tanya, Miss Kitty, we've all kind of been doing or trying to do our part for this station and this show. None of us get paid. All we care about is, just like the station here, is we give the voice to the voiceless. Annie's done shows with snakes, and we've done them on spiders and all these things that people are so scared of. But we give them a voice, and we give the planet a voice. So please, if you can, in any way, help support the station and make a donation next week. Always like to start the show by thanking the listeners, supporters, and hopefully you're out there and you're listening and you'll be with us. And, of course, all the great volunteers like Joe and Bill and everyone that does volunteer and we do these programs and we spend the time because we love the station just like you. And of course, the great staff here, just wonderful people doing wonderful thing. And of course, the people that probably maybe have the worst jobs are the people on the board that they have to really keep us in line with what really needs to be done. And first, before we start our gardening show, we have the best gardener here in the most loved gardener in the Tampa Bay area. Kitty, are you there?
1: No Kitty.
0: Uh-oh. I'm very sorry. She said she was going to be on. I thought she was on, and my first mess up. Okay, our guests on today's gardening show are Annie Las Solanas, and she's a residential horticulture extension agent and master gardener coordinator, program coordinator with IFAS with UF, University of Florida. I think it's the Institute for Food and Agricultural Sciences, Extension Polk County. She has degrees in horticulture, agronomy, and is a certified arborist with a prescription pruning qualification. Also, we have Celia Beamish, a 20-year Master Gardener volunteer, and her primary interests are gardening, growing food, and restoring degraded ecosystems. She is a supporter of WMNF and has never met a boring plant. Welcome to WMNF, Cecilia Bumis and Annie Lasalonis. You both there?
1: Yes, thanks for having us.
2: Can you hear us?
0: We're great to have you. First, I got to start with you, Annie. Maybe tell us a little bit about your extension service there in Polk County and some of the other programs that you're involved with.
1: Yeah, so I'm the residential horticultural extension agent. Sorry, there's some echo. Let me see if I can hear it with just a earphone in. So yes, I'm the residential horticulture extension agent. And Master Gardener Volunteer Coordinator. We have about 100 Master Gardener volunteers in Polk County, and we do a huge variety of outreach around the county, teaching classes. We do a lot of vegetable gardening classes, a huge interest in Florida-friendly plants. So that is what we work on in the horticulture program. But additionally, at our office, serving Polk County, we have a Florida-friendly landscaping program coordinator. We have natural resources extension agent, a family consumer sciences program, a large 4-H program, livestock, citrus, small farms, a lot going on in Polk County for sure.
0: Great. And I was looking on there and I saw that nature-based well-being that I used in my thing. But what is that?
1: Yeah, so there is a lot of research out there on the benefits of just being in nature. It's something that I'm really interested in. And so it talks about just, mental, physical benefits from viewing plants, just sitting in the yard and looking at trees. And then, of course, if you are a gardener, there are more physical benefits for sure. The digging and the picking up of bags of soil and mulch and things like that. And then there's also, volunteering benefits for our Master Gardener volunteers. There's social benefits there. So just a lot of benefits to gardening, volunteering and gardening and being outdoors for sure.
0: Well, thank you, Annie. Cecilia, are you there?
2: I am here, yes.
0: Yeah, well, can you maybe tell you about your Master Gardener experience and, just how it makes you feel?
2: Oh, it makes me feel great. Master Gardening is such a wonderful thing to do. I really enjoy talking to people about plants, and it gives me an opportunity to meet people in my community. And also, it gives me an excuse to go out and stooge around in the garden. That's always fun.
0: Yeah. Well, thank you, Cecilia. We're here in Florida. It's the fall. And I call it our growing season. In Plant City, there's plastic everywhere where they're going to be putting in berries here in maybe a couple more weeks. So probably some of them will start maybe a little bit early. But this is, the kind of the heat, the overnight temperatures have lowered. The rain has kind of slowed down. Well, of course, it was kind of slow anyhow, but we're kind of getting a little bit better weather for that. So what can we grow here in West Central Florida in the fall?
1: I can take that one. So there's a lot of stuff we can grow in the fall, which is awesome. One of my favorite things to suggest to people is your greens. So spinach, kale, collards, turnips, arugula, all of those things for sure. Even more, we can start growing broccoli, cabbages, cantaloupes, all kinds of things, peas, sweet potatoes. We can grow those through the summer as well. And then I think more importantly, something that people are super interested in growing, which is tomatoes. And so that can be confusing that we start our tomatoes in the fall here in Central Florida.
0: But actually, it is the best time. It's really difficult to try to grow them in the summer. I can tell you that. So, and you know, you being with Extension, what would you recommend? How would you recommend find it for other people to find out what can grow during different seasons?
1: So, I suggest the Vegetable Gardening Guide for sure. That is a publication put out by the University of Florida Extension Service. You can find it at your local Extension office, or you can download it online. In Polk County, we've actually created a planting and harvesting dates publication for Central Florida gardening crops that has a table showing both planting dates and harvesting dates. And the overlap, I think, is very helpful to kind of show that, you know, there's multiple months to plant and to harvest in. Do you have anything to add, Celia?
2: I would just add that it's not really time right now to put plants in the ground. Now is the time to get the soil ready. I wouldn't put plants in the ground until maybe mid-October, because if we get a big giant storm coming through, it'll mash them flat.
0: Well, that happens, and I guess, what was it, Mitchell, Michael, I forget, the last hurricane, kind of came through in the fall, and that was the end of my fall garden. Of course, we make a living growing vegetables, so we always have to, you know, grin and bear it and try to start early in my fall garden. Of course, we make a living growing vegetables, so we always have to, you know, grin.

0: people grow vegetables in containers?
1: Oh, absolutely. Containers actually are a really good way to grow vegetables here because you can control the soil. If you plant something in the ground, you don't really know what's in the ground. I mean, if you live in a typical development, that might be the place where they washed out the pumper truck when they poured your foundation or your slab. So the soil might not really be very good. But in a container, you can control the soil. You can have excellent soil. And not only that, but you can also move it around. So if there's a big storm, all the plants can come into the garage. If it's too sunny, they can move to a place that's more shady. And it's just a wonderful way to grow vegetables.
0: Mm-hmm. How about sheet mulching? Have you ever heard of anybody just heck with the sod and they come in and they bring a bunch of maybe compost in and then just add soil around the plants? What would you think about that?
1: Well, I do that in my yard, but I always put down two or three layers of cardboard first because mm-hmm. the grass that lives in my yard is really assertive and it'll grow right through mulch. So I put down two or three layers of cardboard, and then maybe if it's now, I would put the mulch down because I don't want the rain and the sun to take the nutrients out of my expensive potting soil. So put the mulch down, and then when you're ready to plant, push the mulch aside and add potting soil. Mm-hmm. Anne, did you want to say something about that?
2: No, I think that's a great idea, particularly if you're combining, maybe a seasonal vegetable in with perennial vegetables and or fruit trees. So thinking like a food forest type situation, that can really work for sure.
1: Yeah, food forests have been really popular recently, and that's a good way to get one started is to get rid of the grass and stuff.
0: Mm-hmm. And maybe like drainage, how important is that? And what would happen if you don't have good drainage?
2: Yeah, you definitely need good drainage for growing, well, most anything except for obviously aquatic plants, but for sure for vegetables, we want to have good, well-drained soil. Most of us in and around Central Florida and all of Florida, really, except for getting up north, have pretty well-drained soils, lots of sand, obviously. So just watch those areas in your yard, that could be problematic, that maybe hold more water during times of rainfall and that sort of thing. And there certainly are plants that do well in those maybe lower-lying areas, swales, that sort of thing, that don't drain. Thinking to things like adding in rain gardens and those types of plants that can handle the fluctuation, particularly if it's seasonal with that water. But your vegetables are going to need a well-drained soil.
0: Mm-hmm. And what about critters and pests? I mean, pets, I'm sorry. A lot of times we got good intentions, but, our pets and stuff like that need to be kind of kept out of those garden areas. And then the critters, too, like, it's kind of funny. We don't think about squirrels, and the squirrels really don't think about our gardens until things start ripening. But any, suggestions from the start?
1: Just a little wire fence would do. So I have a great story. One of our master gardeners tried a thing called hay bale gardening, and he had great tomatoes coming up, but his tomatoes were disappearing. And one morning he was sitting on his porch drinking a cup of coffee, and he saw his old blind dog walking around the garden, and it walked over to the tomatoes. She sniffed the tomatoes, and then she ate them. But a little fence would have solved that problem, although I don't think he would begrudge a tomato to his dog.
0: That's pretty good. Like a lot of, I don't know, it may be wise tales or whatever, but they talk about, tomatoes are good for worming animals like goats and cows. Especially if you can find them, in quantity, old, maybe tomatoes that they've thrown out. But I guess it's the acid in there. So what's special about growing vegetables in Florida? How are we different, say, just in our environment from like out west, California, maybe in our other New England states?
2: Well, I wanted to mention

0: You know, first of all, we're different from North versus South Florida. Mm-hmm. So just within the state, there's a difference, much less throughout the U.S., West, you know, Northeast and everything like that. So that is something to think about first, is dependent on where you are in Florida, making sure that you're following recommendations for that area. So we're talking Central Florida. Look for Central Florida recommendations as far as, you know, crops to grow and times to plant, because they do vary around the state. And I think the main difference for us in Florida versus other states is just seasonality is just totally different. Again, our slow time is the summer, and that's not what people from, you know, the Northeast or out West are going to be thinking, particularly if they've just moved to Florida. They really need to work out that seasonal change when planting. Mm-hmm. You have anything to add, Celia?
1: No, I think that's right. Plus, don't forget, we can grow a lot of tropical crops. So admittedly, we're going into the fall season, which is the time when we would grow the kind of things that people up north grow during the summer. But in the summer, we can grow amazing tropical crops, which probably isn't the topic of this talk because it's not summer coming up. Mm-hmm. But it's something to think about. Mm-hmm. So a lot of people who have vegetable gardens have a summer vegetable garden and a winter vegetable garden. The light is in a different place. The crops are different. And during the time when you're not actually gardening in that garden, you can be improving the soil.
2: Mm-hmm. And just maybe a quick mention of, you know, like people that have deed restrictions and, you know, like other options maybe for apartments and condos, but I guess that would be containers. But any other thing that you might want to think about before you start with your sheet mulching or you get your rototiller out there?
1: Well, actually, I've been testing hydroponic systems this year, and I've been really happy with lettuce growing inside hydroponically. And a lot of those little hydroponic systems, and I'm not going to recommend a particular brand, but they'll fit on a countertop underneath the upper cabinet of the kitchen. And a person with a couple of those can produce salad all year round. And some herbs, not all herbs, but salad for sure. And you could do that on a balcony as well, hydroponics. Hydroponics are where the roots grow in water and the plant is in the air above the water.
2: Cool. And I think we got a caller, but we're taking phone calls, and you're listening to a gardening program, or a guest, or Annie Lasolosin, and she's Polk County's Extension Service agent, and Celia Blemish with the Master Gardeners is a Master Gardener. And you got questions or comments, call 813-239-9663 or text us at 813-433-0885, or you can email us at dj@wmnf.org. Okay. All right. So let's see. You know, we were talking about compost in the beginning, and you know, maybe fertility of the soil, or what would you recommend for fertilizer? And would you, you know, like if people want to grow things organically, is that possible?
1: Oh, yeah. In fact, if you want to talk about people who have a small space, they should consider worm farming. We're using worms to compost.
0: Yeah, the nice thing about using worms for compost is that you can do that in a container that's totally enclosed, like on a porch or balcony. And the worms are only going to consume kitchen scraps. So you don't need a yard with a bunch of, you know, leaves or things like that. So, yeah, worm farming works really well.
1: Mm-hmm. Produces wonderful compost, good compost tea. My worms live in the bathroom. And at the bottom shelf of my linen closet. And they don't smell. And, you know, they're really nice little pets.
2: they don't get out.
1: Nope, they don't get out. Sometimes if you open the lid, you can hear them crunching away, but that's it. They d- They're nice little guys, and they're easy compost makers.
2: Well, you know, of course, we can talk about that a little bit later, how we would know if we have enough fertility. But, you know, how would we, you know, first, I guess you got to have a seed, usually for planting, unless you're planting green onions and maybe dividing them. But most garden vegetables are started with seeds. What would you recommend, like maybe direct seeding or seed cells like trays? What would you two comment on that?
0: So Celia did mention, you know, not starting anything outside in the ground till October. But now you can sow your seeds indoors on a porch patio type thing. In small containers, seed trays, whatever that might be, and transplant them out as the weather hopefully cools down a little bit. The planting and harvesting dates publication that we have, as we talk about individual types of vegetables, talks about whether they do well from direct seed or by transplant, or does well from both. So that can be really helpful. Things like your greens, peas and beans, those do really well direct seeded. And you'll get more variety most likely if you're looking for something special, specific varieties. You'll probably find more of that with a seed and starting a seed versus a transplant. But there are transplants out there that you can purchase and start, you know, and they're helpful too if you're a little bit late getting started in your vegetable gardening, just grabbing some transplants and starting, you know, late October if you're starting late.
1: So, yeah, there are some things that are really better from transplant because they're just so much work to grow them from seed, like tomatoes and peppers and stuff. But if you're going to grow lettuce or something small like that, then seeds would probably be better.
2: Mm-hmm. What about like radishes and beets and carrots? Traditionally, how are they planted?
1: Seeds. Carrots resent transplantation. They do not care for it. But those are seeds.
2: And people would do that just by hand, right? Just and then covering them up.
1: Well, I suppose it depends on how many acres you're going to plant. Generally speaking, we advise people to plant seeds about as deep as they are wide. Mm-hmm. So if they're little teeny seeds, you don't want to put them really deep. Some plants need light to germinate. So it should say on the package.
0: Yeah. And I would say too, if people are not familiar at all how to start anything from seed, like from reading the seed packet to how to sow a seed to how to go through and, you know, cull out some of the seeds if you've overseeded an area, the University of Florida IFAS Extension has a whole publication on seeding the garden. And so that can help. They can call, email, go into their plant clinics and get that or pull it off the internet as well.
1: And yeah, you want to look for Ask IFAS. Ask ASK IFAS, IFAS, Institute of Food and Agricultural Sciences. And there's a ton of documents there.
2: And I was, you know, I've heard it before, and I have no experience with it. But they say that you can buy like tape with seeds on the tape, where it's easier to direct seed them, and you get them, you know, perfectly spaced, like if they're supposed to be an inch apart. Have you ever dealt with that kind of thing?
1: You tried that? I've never tried it.
2: No,
0: I haven't tried it, and it would certainly work. I know people make their own. So if that helps you space out seeds, you can kind of make your own. For sure, I think I've seen like recipes how to do it online. I would mention that if you buy that, to just make sure that those are seeds that are viable for growing in Central Florida, because there are, you know, like green beans, certain varieties that do better here than other places. So just double check that.
2: And you're listening to a gardening program here at WMNF Community Radio. If you're planning on planting a garden or growing some vegetables, or you have some kind of interest or comment or a success story, please call us at 813-239-9663 or send us a text at 813-433-0885, or you can email us at dj@wmnf.org. And I find, you know, people kind of show up at our place. We have a farm, and they bring seeds. and they've had these seeds in their pocket or in their car or whatever, and they want to plant the seeds and they don't come up. Is there anything, what's the secret in keeping your seeds fresh?
1: Well, use seeds that just came from the plant. That's the freshest seeds. Mm-hmm. And I know that people will tell you seeds last for X number of years, but the longer you keep a seed around, the more chance there is that a fungus will attack it. Mm-hmm. And don't, you know, treat it like a live thing. Seeds are alive. Don't let it get too hot. Don't let it get too cold. Don't sit on it. Don't pour beer on it. Whatever.
0: Yeah, usually the seed packets that you buy, they will have a date on them. And typically what will happen, particularly if you're a few years out, is it'll just have a lower and lower germination rate. So less seeds will come up the longer you keep them. And yeah, cool, dry storage is best.
2: So the refrigerator would work.
1: Yeah. Mm-hmm. In a jar with a lid.
2: And, you know, I was wondering about hybrids, you know, since we are here in Florida and we do have, you know, like if you ever been on a plane, you lived in California or out west and you came to Florida in the summertime, you get out of the airplane, it's like unbelievable. You can't hardly walk through the humidity. And I wonder about hybrid seeds versus heirloom seeds. Like, did the same would the same seeds work here that would work out in California, or we should be a little more careful about what seeds we pick?
1: Okay, so a hybrid seed is the first generation of a cross between two parents. That's different from an heirloom seed, which is usually open pollinated and you don't know exactly what the parents were. Whatever was in the field is what went into that seed's parentage. But you got to choose seeds that are suitable for your climate and are hopefully resistant to whatever pests and pathogens you have. So it's really important to pick seeds that are right for Central Florida.
0: Yeah, and the Florida Vegetable Gardening Guide does have recommended varieties for each type of plant. So it'll say tomato, and it will give, like, you know, list a certain number of varieties. I mean, I'm sure they're not all listed because new varieties are created off, you know, all the time. But to give you a start so that you know if you're going to the garden center to buy seeds or you are given seeds that, you know, these varieties grow well here.
1: So, John, are you going to provide contact information for us? Because people can call us and ask
2: us. Go ahead.
1: That kind of stuff.
2: We'll do it now. We'll do it at the end of the program.
1: All right. So you can call us at 863-519-1041 and talk to our plant clinic. That's 863-519-1041. And they'll tell you the email address and the other stuff like that. The other thing is, you know, there are plant breeders out there breeding plants for specific areas. And if you're a new gardener, it's important to get the right seeds. If you've been gardening around for a while and you want to try something out and it works, great. And it doesn't work, well, you learned a lesson. But, you know, like I'm on my fourth year of trying a squash that's turned out absolutely fabulous for 4 years. So I'll be planting that from now on, and I'll buy it from the seed company because they're the ones who developed it, and I know those seeds are good. Do you want to say anything about that squash or anything like that?
2: Celia?
1: No. I'm sure at your farm you've tested different varieties, right?
2: Oh, yeah. We're very much into hybrids. Always seem to do better. We don't, you know, like tomatoes are always tough. Even hybrids, you know, it's hard to the big footed bugs or stink bugs. You're always a problem. But we definitely have ones that we feel are better than others. And of course we tried just about everything and anything. But like I say, I think that, you know, the University of Florida probably knows a lot more than I do. But, you know, one asset that I've always had is I used to go to the meetings at the the research centers, and they would give out a Florida commercial growing guide. And in that growing guide, of course, you had a, you know, like the secrets of what is the most successful, the most productive plant. And I think it's like everything, you know, we want to be productive. At the end of the day, we want to be productive. And I guess this kind of leads me to my next question about insects and, you know, disease control and the term IPM. Maybe can we talk about that a little bit?
0: Yeah. So IPM is integrated pest management, and it's basically using like a toolbox approach to pest management. So what that means is you have a variety of tools, and you would decide which one works best for whatever that pest situation is. And one of the most important things when, you know, managing insects is just, you know, taking a look at your plants frequently, because if you don't ever go out and look at anything, typically if there's some sort of issue, it's too far gone by the time you get out there. So just simply practicing the IPM method of scouting, just putting your eyes on the plants, looking for insects, looking for discolored leaves, you know, mold, mildew, those sorts of things are really important. And then going from there to figure out what kind of management you want to use to control or not control whatever that pest is.
1: Yeah, so you want your vegetable garden between your car and your back door, or your car and your front door, so you see it every single day. And then you want to look at the plant, see what the damage is, see if you can find the culprit, and then get a hold of the university and find out what to do about it.
0: I guess there's a lot of ways you can identify the insects yourself, or the, you know, spots on your leaves, but, you know, that can be a lot for certain people to do, or maybe you don't even want to figure it out. But that's where your UF IFAS Extension plant clinics can come in and help you. I mean, that's what we're there to do. You know, I found this insect or leaf spot. I don't know what it is. Send us a picture. We can help.
2: And I wonder if either you have much experience, is it Seek, or where you take a picture of the plant and it identifies it, or if you had a disease, and I think Cornell used to have some kind of a site where you could take a picture of the pests and ask them.
1: Well, I can answer that. I don't do any of that stuff. Okay. I don't do internet stuff. Anne had to set up this call for me. Do you use any of those apps or anything?
0: I don't, for identification. Just I haven't gotten into any of those. I mean, I don't know how accurate any of those are. Obviously, UF IFAS has apps. As far as diagnostics, I'm not sure if we have a lot of those that would be available and useful for a homeowner. But I mean, you can quickly snap a few photos, you know, give some scale, couple different angles, and send those right off to your plant clinic's email. And I mean, our office is staffed every day, so typically we're pretty quick at making an ID of whatever that is. So maybe we're an alternative app.
1: Yeah, I think most of the extension office do have some type of plant clinic. And if worse comes to worse and it's something we absolutely cannot identify, we can send samples up to the university at Gainesville. Mm-hmm. So we have that backup. Sorry.
2: Another big one in the garden is nematodes. Maybe we ought to mention that.
1: Okay. Do you want to do it?
0: Yeah, I mean, they can be a problem. So if you're not familiar with what nematodes are, they're little microscopic problems under the soil that cause issues with your roots. And so the easiest way to combat nematode issues is just rotating your crops. And so that's where I would suggest people start. And when you rotate crops, it's important to remember that you have to rotate fully out of that plant family. Just remember that. And we have some lists through the extension office. I know our office has a fact sheet on like just examples. If you're not familiar with what crops are in certain plant families, we can show you a list to make sure you're getting fully out of that plant family when you rotate.
1: So how do you know if you have nematodes? So let's say you have 3 tomato plants or 5 tomato plants, and they're all doing really great, and then one starts to look kind of puny. The leaves get yellow, it's a little wilty, and there's no real reason for it to look puny because it's being treated the same as the other tomato plants. That's when you start to suspect nematodes. And you can brush the soil away from the roots and look at the roots, and if the roots look all gnarly and unhappy, that's probably nematodes. It could be any plant, not just tomatoes. Some plants are more resistant.
0: Tomatoes get it a lot.
1: Tomatoes get it. Peppers. Mustard, never.
2: We never talked about the plant kingdom, like the difference between the two major, what is it, monocot and dicot. And I find that the nematodes, for one, are not the nematodes for the other, but they both get nematodes. We're getting a couple of calls, and Preston's here to answer your calls. Our number here is 813-239-9663, or you can text us at 813-433-0885. Or email us at dj@wmnf.org. And our first caller is a friend of the station and the show, Wendell. You there? Wendell.
3: Hey, good morning.
2: Hey, how you doing?
3: Good morning. Hey, great show. I wanted to just call in do a plug for the County Extension Services that I think provide just great resources to people. I'm an organic farmer like John, and we both have livestock. So my question is, there's a big fear out there, it seems like, for organic gardeners to use animal manure. And I wonder if you guys could address that.
1: Using animal manure?
3: Yeah.
1: Because the animals are treated with antibiotics or something? Is that what you mean? Okay.
3: I guess
1: he hung up.
3: It is. I guess some people say, oh, only if you know the animal. But I just wondered what the stance was, because it always seems like manure gets the short end of the stick.
1: Oh. Well, for starters, it needs to be composted first.
0: Yes.
1: If you put it right on, except for rabbits, if you put it right on the plants, you got a problem. And I don't know. Do you know anything about this issue?
0: So I don't know about if it's like related to what could be in the manure. I'm not sure about that. But like for us, and again, Celia and I are dealing with residents and not large scale commercial farms. But it, like Celia mentioned, it is really important that the manure is composted, because it will burn your crops. And then there is an organic farming or gardening handout that we have that has recommendations as far as how many days out to apply composted manure, and actually raw manure also, just, you know, like cow, horse, whatever, chicken, to your garden for safe consumption. I think it's like 60 to 90 days out. So for the homeowner, it is actually the easiest to fully compost it in your compost bin and apply that, just because simply people don't think about that 60 to 90 day window when direct applying it.
2: Yeah,
3: I just think it's important that we try to utilize those manures properly.
2: Wendell, I know you use these apps to identify plants, and do you use them to identify diseases in the garden?
3: Well, I wish they were. I don't have an app that's good enough to do that. I was looking for a identification of a nutrient deficiency on Roselle yesterday, and the Seek app didn't give me anything. So there may be something out there. Maybe I'll send it to one of the plant clinics.
1: Yeah, you also, Wendell, there are small farms and alternative enterprises agents in some of the extension offices. You might want to contact someone like that, since you said you run a farm, right? Small farms
3: and... a good agent up here, Matt. I can't remember what Matt's last name is, in Lake County. He's our small farms agent, I think, up here.
0: Yeah, he would be a great resource for any, yeah.
3: Mm-hmm. Well, thank you all for promoting gardening and getting people to grow food.
2: Thank you, Wendell.
3: Have a great day.
2: Yeah, and I think the organic, like to be a certified organic gardener, Well, the rules are 3 months for above ground vegetables and 6 months on the compost. And of course, the compost pile should be turned or aerated in some way so that it can properly be composted. Mm-hmm. And we got Miss Kitty finally. Where have you been?
4: I'm sorry, guys. good morning, everyone. I'm calling in to share a little bit of information about events from the garden. And pretty soon, coming up here out at Sweetwater Organic Community Farm, it's going to be... I know there's a whole bunch of information about it. The Homegrown Songwrite Fest is coming up on November 21st. They're going to have original music groups that apply. If you're interested in applying and singing, that would be done by October 15th on a form that they have on their website to perform a Homegrown Battle of the Bones. So that's coming up in October 15th deadline to sign up for it, and the Homegrown Battle of the Bands is going to be coming up November 21st out at Sweetwater Organic Farm. And I'm also aware of some things going on out at the 813 Hood Garden space, doing some potluck and graduation ceremony coming up on next Thursday. So that's at 34th Street Church of God in Tampa. So those are a couple things coming up. I know everybody's getting excited about planting their seedlings and getting their seeds in the ground. So it's a good time right now for us gardeners, for sure.
2: Kitty, I have to ask you, what are you planting?
4: I'm planting my broccoli seedlings because I love broccoli seedlings. Begins with a W. Oh, goodness. My brain is escaping me right at this very
1: Waltham.
4: Moment. It's not painful. But I love the broccoli that keeps growing smaller and smaller little heads of broccoli. And some of the ones that are being grown now commercially only produce one head of broccoli. And I'm like so disappointed when that happened to me last year. Wait a minute. Where's all my other little broccoli friends? But I'm going ahead and planting my own seeds this year for broccoli that continues to grow on the plant. Yeah.
2: Well, you know, you could probably plant a broccoli plant now, and the one that, like you're talking about, it produces the small ones, and up maybe to May, the end of your gardening season, you still have that broccoli and still be picking off it, right?
4: Yes. Well, I have usually planted my broccoli at the end of September, and I keep going. And then, of course, I plant some new plants about the end of October so that they're coming along pretty soon after, because I like to keep my broccoli rolling. That's my favorite plant. And it's also my favorite plant to show people when people come to the garden and they want to know about gardening. I think broccoli presents such a great picture of the vegetable growing, the plant growing, the seed, you know, the blossom and everything. So I love to just show broccoli. I love to eat it.
2: Well, thank you very much, Kitty.
4: Sure.
1: Miss Kitty?
4: John.
2: Yes. Got another question.
1: Miss Kitty?
4: Yes, good
1: morning. Is she gone? Is it Waltham broccoli?
4: Yes, Waltham. That's it. Thank you.
1: That's
4: Waltham
1: the one that we have in our seed library, Waltham.
4: Yes, that's my favorite, Waltham. Yeah. Cool. Oh, thanks for remembering it. All right, guys, have a great rest of your show. I've been enjoying it. Thanks. Bye-bye.
2: Yeah, and that was Kitty Wallace, and the reply was from... Yes, Annie Yosolonis. She's the extension agent there in Polk County. We haven't really said much about irrigation, but I think we got another call, Bill. Hello, Annie, you there?
5: Yes.
2: Hey.
5: You guys.
2: Yeah.
5: I'm loving listening to this show. It's really great. I wanted to just add one little thing about the manure situation. Is that any of the pass-through chemicals that could be sprayed onto the hay that they would be consuming, say Grazon or something like that, it stays with it. It just passes through, and they So the herbicide is still in the manure. So if you were to use something like that, you could actually have your land fallow for 7 years. I've had friends that happen to. So if you are going to use it, I suggest that you do a test and use bean seeds. Mix that with some soil and put some beans in there, and then wait 4 to 6 weeks to be able to see, because at first it'll come up, it looks fine, everything's okay, and then it'll start to die. But so you have to get to that 6 week interval. So I just want to throw that out there.
2: Hey, Annie, what about the, you know, like you go to, you know, all these big box stores and they have Black Cow and they have other compost and manures.
5: I've had a friend have a bad experience in the same way with that particular.
2: So item. Those aren't safe either.
5: I would test it every time. Just test. You know, don't go in there thinking you're going to start your garden tomorrow with this. Be prepared to know that you need to have 6 weeks on the clock to be able to test this with a bean seed.
2: Mm-hmm. And of course, I guess we're lucky in this area that to have some small farms like the Dancing Goat, where you know, through appointment you can source manure that's locally produced. And
5: exactly. And I'm not sure if they you know, have the handle on who is giving them their hay.
2: Oh, really?
5: So that's the thing. Is like, I would be really sure about if you're getting you know, the animal's manure, that you would talk to the person that owns that animal and make sure they know what where that hay is coming from.
2: Okay.
5: And how it was managed. Because up here, I'm in Virginia, and we have a lot of people that just cut their grass. You know what I mean? Like, all their fields, they just let it grow and then cut it, and that's it. So there's no chemicals whatsoever, but a lot of times there are, especially in commercial hay endeavors.
2: Okay, Annie, thank you very much.
5: Thank you very much for this show. It's really good, John.
2: Thank you. You know, we're down to maybe the last 4 minutes. Maybe tell us again some numbers or where we can get some additional information and maybe get that garden guide and get started.
0: Yeah, so you can contact UF IFAS Extension, the Polk County office. Our phone number for our plant clinic is 863-519-1041. I did want to mention, you know, we usually have the plant clinic staffed daily. So, you know, walk-ins are certainly welcome. If you're going to make a long drive or you want to just make sure, always call our office and double check before you head that way. We do have a seed library at our office as well. So Celia mentioned that the Waltham broccoli seeds are in there now. And so this is a place where people can walk in and grab a couple packets of seeds for free. So, you know, we want to help people start their own vegetable gardens. And this is a pretty economical way to do it because you can take a couple packets for free. You can bring back seeds if you have seeds to donate. We're happy to take those in our seed library. And again, our office is in Bartow. And then we do have classes that we offer throughout the county. Obviously, you don't have to be a county resident to even attend. In fact, we're doing a tomatoes workshop on Tuesday, I believe it's the 29th, at the Lakeland Library. So if you're interested in growing tomatoes, we have one of our Master Gardener volunteer experts speaking, and we do a lot of classes for the public. Anything to add, Celia, that you can think of?
1: No, I don't think so. Just, you know, do your research and then give it a try. And if it doesn't work the first time, try it again.
2: Well, you know, we just got a couple more minutes. So I just thought I'd maybe ask about irrigation. We haven't talked about that. You know, it could get real dry here. Of course, they're talking about a wet winter, but any ideas on quick tips on irrigation in the garden?
1: Yeah, keep your garden mulched.
2: Okay.
1: If you keep the mulch on the ground, you won't need to irrigate as often because it'll shade the soil and keep it more moist. And then you just got to take a look and water when it needs it.
0: Mm-hmm. Yeah, and I would say micro irrigation is a good bet if you want to have something automated. But again, you know, it is really important to put eyes on your garden every couple of days, at least just to make sure, just to monitor. Obviously hand watering, but trying to keep the leaves as dry as possible to prevent any insect issues, disease issues.
2: Mm-hmm. How about rain barrels?
1: How about rain barrels?
2: Yeah.
1: I don't know, how many do you have? I have five.
0: Oh, wow. That's pretty good.
1: Well, you know, we teach rain barrel classes, and, you know, every time I go to a class or help with a class, and those rain barrels look awful nice, and they just kind of follow me home.
2: Of course, it was a real big deal this spring, well, this winter or early spring was, we haven't talked about it, cold protection. Just a minute or so here, can we talk about cold protection? And
1: yes, I'm teaching cold protection in all the classes that I teach. So what you want is a frame that goes over the top of the plants, the vegetables or whatever, which you can make out of PVC pipe or anything you want. Then you lay a sheet over the top of that, a cloth sheet, and then a layer of plastic over that. And then you put weights around the edge of the plastic so no cold air can sneak in underneath. And if you're like Joanne and you're growing tomatoes, you put a light in there. And the light keeps the tomatoes warm. She saved all of her tomatoes last fall.
2: Cool.
1: Last winter. Not last fall.
0: Yeah, it's important that it's covered to the ground fully, yes, because we're trapping that heat.
1: Okay. You also got to water real thoroughly before you cover things up.
2: Mm-hmm. Yeah, we had a really cold winter. Any last comments here? We got a couple of seconds.
0: I would say that this is a great time to start a vegetable garden. If you've never done it before, head to the extension office, get some info, grab some free seeds, give it a try. Start small. People always want to, you know, take on a big project, but you know, you can start with one container of just lettuce and see how it goes and go from there. So yeah, give it a try.
1: And if you're not in Polk County, there are extension agents all over the state, so you don't have to drive to Polk County to find an extension office.
2: Celia Beamish and Annie Yosilonis, thank you so very much for this interesting program, and we'll hopefully be in the garden.
1: All right. Thanks for inviting us.
0: Yeah. Thank you so much for having us.
2: Great. And you're listening to WMNF Tampa, a community radio station. And we got a pledge drive. Remember, it's starting this week. And we hope that you support the station. It's so important. Mabili's coming up. He's going to have a great program. And our music's going to start here in a little bit. Thank you, Bill and Preston.
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9: BBC World Service. It's 8 hours GMT. This is Oliver Conway with the newsroom. The Trump administration has defended the decision to ban three media outlets from the White House, even as the president prepares to address the UN General Assembly.
10: It will be fascinating to see, does he rebuke some of the people in the room for not supporting his war in Iran, and how will that room respond? Will there be walkouts or at least a chilly silence?
9: Tens of thousands are without power after a typhoon swept through Japan, killing five. The head of the UN's Agency for Palestinian Refugees calls for greater flexibility from Israel to allow supplies into Gaza.
11: You have over 90% of the population living in tents, 40,000 cubic metres of raw sewage draining into the Eastern Mediterranean every day.
9: And efforts to revive the only native cats still found in the wild in Britain. First, this update.
12: BBC News with Emily Thomas. The Trump administration has defended President Trump's decision to ban three media outlets from the White House. CNN, MS Now and Politico have launched a legal challenge, claiming the ban violated the United States' constitutionally protected rights to a free press. In a statement, the White House said no president was required to host what it called a hostile operation. Speaking in New York, Mr. Trump insisted that access to the White House was a privilege, not a right.
13: If you look at CNN, it's fake news. If you look at MS Now, I don't even know what MS Now is. I guess it's the MSNBC, but it's just biased news. And I think that these outlets have an obligation to be fair. And if they're fake news, I really think I have an obligation not to let fake news. They're very bad for the country, very bad for national security. So I have that obligation. So we'll see how it works out.
12: The G7 group of leading industrialized nations has called for the Iran-backed Houthis to immediately stop their attacks in Yemen and Saudi Arabia. The US, British and five other foreign ministers also demanded a halt to strikes on civilian shipping in the Red Sea. The joint statement comes after Britain said it would provide military support to Saudi Arabia in its war with the Houthis. Our security correspondent, Frank Gardner, is in Djibouti.
14: So this was announced by the Prime Minister's office that Britain is going to provide air-to-air refueling, defensive assistance, they're calling it, for Saudi Arabia's jets to help them shoot down drones fired by the Houthis at Saudi Arabia. This is the first time that Britain has overtly taken part in the conflict in Yemen. Britain, I think, will have considered this quite carefully. Now, the question is Britain getting inadvertently drawn in, sucked into this war?
12: A powerful typhoon that swept along Japan's eastern coast has left at least five people dead and several missing. Typhoon Dujuan also brought record rainfall to areas around the capital, Tokyo. The storm has moved away from Japan's coast and out into the Pacific, and the authorities are now assessing the extent of the damage. From Tokyo, here's Karumi Mori.
15: As of this morning, things are much better. I actually woke up to very clear skies in Tokyo. Forecasters even saying temperatures are reaching 30 degrees up to 34 degrees in parts of the country. So now look out for some of the heat. I mean, this is a story about extreme weather, but 46,000 or so households are still without power in Chiba Prefecture, which is where the storm hit hardest. We also have Japan Railways saying local trains are still suspended in the area.
12: Venezuela's interim president, Delcy Rodriguez, is in the United States to attend the annual gathering of world leaders at the UN. It's the first such visit in nearly 10 years. You're listening to the latest world news from the BBC. There's been a shooting incident near a school in western Turkey, leaving at least eight people injured. One is reportedly in a serious condition. A suspect has been arrested in front of the high school in the Turgutlu district east of Izmir. In Ukraine, four people have been killed in the city of Dnipro in one of the latest Russian attacks. They come as President Zelensky is in New York, where he'll be meeting world leaders and addressing the United Nations General Assembly. From Kiev, Paul Adams reports.
16: As Ukrainians start thinking about what miseries a fifth winter of war may bring, there's fresh talk from New York about efforts to stop Russia and Ukraine from attacking each other's energy facilities. France's President Emmanuel Macron said he and Donald Trump had discussed some kind of moratorium when they met on Monday. He also said the two leaders had talked about Ukraine's urgent need for more interceptors to deal with Russia's threats from the air. In a post on social media, Mr. Trump said Russia...
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18: On Friday, October 16th, the Spooky returns to New World Music Hall. 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Last Grasp. And Obsidian. Plus, this year, Alexis Brooke Williams graces the stage as our host and MC. And DJ Jet will be spinning nocturnal tunes all night. 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

0: Thank you for joining me here on WMNF Radio 88.5 FM. This is the public affairs program called Community Speaks, and I'm your host, Patro Mabili. Well, the November midterm election is going to be a time for you to wield your power after watching the powers that be do their thing. We had a great discussion Thursday at the Wavemakers panel, and we covered a lot of ground. Much of it was around Amendment 3, and we could talk about that today. But today we are hearing even the governor casting doubt the amendment will reach the 60% threshold needed to pass. And the local governments have been somewhat paralyzed. Tampa City Council agreed to a new stadium tax, but two dissenters on the council, I do believe, wanted to wait until voters passed or voted down Amendment 3. Because, after all, local governments are going to have to take the brunt of whatever revenue is lost. But we can have a discussion about it today. Meanwhile, fear and lies continue to be on the table. This desperate POTUS has kicked out some members of the media, thinking he can hide from unadulterated truth. He faces criticism and a lawsuit now, and he will lose that lawsuit because we have been down this road before. The courts have already acted on that question, but he doesn't care about legalities. He's going to do it anyways, but there's going to be that challenge. But in the run-up to the midterm election, fear-mongering about socialism and communism is trotted out by Republicans again. They find it impossible to find a policy they can defend. In the meantime, POTUS is running hat in hand for help from communist China because, you know, it's easy to ignore the fact that the POTUS himself has taken somewhat communist-style actions such as having the U.S. government take a 15% share in NVIDIA's exports to China. That's a chip maker, all involved in the AI development. And, you know, he's demanded that that the government will take 15%. I don't know how much of that 15% is going to end up in the POTUS's pocket, but that's one of those industries he's been personally trying to influence and get profits from. NVIDIA's exports to China and the government's share. And there's also that his pledge to give $5,000 checks to U.S. adults to spend in the United States. And, of course, that second meeting with the mayor of New York, Zohran Mamdani, is also fear-mongering against Cuba as a hallmark of his regime. You remember the things that were said a couple of weeks ago and how even those people who are in the United States who have a history of decrying U.S. policy and looking for another economic way, the Secretary of State claiming that all of that knowledge is something that we learned from Cuba. So we could start there. We could talk about the last time this relationship was trying. We tried under the Barack Obama presidency to save or change that relationship with Cuba. It was a documentary called What Would Che Say? And, you know, of course, Che is a revolutionary leader, Che Guevara. We can go back in time to the second term of President Barack Obama's administration since POTUS is undoing much of what Obama achieved, whether it's health care or on Iran, but also Cuba. But we're also seeing him laying out the red carpet for China's president. POTUS is, when he ran for office a decade ago, he called China a menace to the U.S. economy. And today he's changed his tune. He's playing down that impact, the impact that China, that Beijing has had on trade and artificial intelligence and other issues. His new strategy of currying favor with China's Xi Jinping has helped undermine traditional U.S. economic and national security alliances. Xi will be in Washington for a state dinner Thursday. And meanwhile, Western leaders have found themselves trying to shore up their economic ties with China as well as the POTUS's focus on having a good relationship with Xi. He has left experts questioning whether the U.S. is adequately positioning itself to compete against China. But maybe he already knows the handwriting is on the wall. There's no competition there. But we can talk about all of those things as world leaders are beginning to assemble at the U.N. They're meeting under this global cloud of wars and these divisions that have been promulgated mostly from this POTUS here in the United States and for this is this annual meeting that they have at the United Nations, and they're facing these fears that about runaway inflation, artificial intelligence as well as inflation. But this artificial intelligence, this idea that it could threaten humanity, is one of those issues that are going to be on the agenda. But there are also more down-to-earth worries that climate shocks and escalating prices are already making life much tougher, much harder for hundreds of millions of people in this capitalist society. The meeting has started last Tuesday and will also be consumed. It's going to be actually starting tomorrow and will be consumed with major wars like the ones in Iran and Gaza and Sudan and the Congo, Myanmar. And so all of these questions, the question that they're going to be facing is, can they do anything to end them? And or are they faced with these capitalists who are really making money off all of these crises on the globe? But we can have that discussion today here on Community Speaks. Of course, next hour, we'll be getting back to the music, but it's the Music Monday. But right now, and of course, we're going to get news updates from The Scoop, talking about some of the issues that we'll probably be talking about covering today. But we want to get started on looking back at some of the old policies back in nicer, happier at political times when we could reach out to other countries without hat in hand, but rather with an attempt at really fixing some of the historically wrong relationships that have gone historically wrong over the years, especially that relationship, our relationship with Cuba. So I want to start there here on Community Speaks, as I want to hear from you as well as Preston stands ready to take your telephone calls. Number to call, of course, is 813-239-9663. 813-239-9663. There are a lot of issues on the table as you head to the polls for the midterm election, because as we have seen, when it comes to war and runaway AI and the climate shocks, and including issues like public health, this POTUS is at the root. He's mostly the root of all the evils. So we're going to start with this relationship, these relationships on the globe, but especially as we tried to change relationship with Cuba. And then we talk about where we are today with that. But this is Community Speaks. I'm your host, Patrick Mabili, starting with a little history, going back in time to Barack Obama's policy on Cuba and where we are heading today. Keep it tuned. WMNF Tampa.
1: The United States of America is changing its relationship with the people of Cuba.
2: Mr. Gross had been part of a prisoner swap, the culmination of 18 months of secret negotiations to ease generations of tension between the U.S. and Cuba, two countries divided by ideology, history, and less than 150 kilometers of water.
1: We will begin to normalize relations between our two countries.
2: In Cuba, celebrations. But from its president, Raúl Castro, caution.
3: No debe pretenderse que para mejorar las relaciones con los Estados Unidos.
2: Improving ties with the U.S., he says, doesn't mean that Cuba will abandon the ideas for which it's fought for more than a century. But as Cuba builds a new relationship with the U.S., can it hang on to its founding socialist principles? Principles associated with one man in particular, Cuba's revolutionary father, Che Guevara. Or, to put it another way, what would Che say?
4: Part 1. Che's Revolution.
5: He's the soul of Cuba. He is the spirit of a nation. It's incredible. He's everywhere.
2: This is Lucia Alvarez de Toledo, someone who loves to talk about Che.
5: I've been called Che Guevara on tap because at the slightest provocation, it all comes out. I want to do him justice. I want him to be known for what he was and who he was and as he was.
2: She's written a biography about him called The Story of Che Guevara. It covers everything. His motorcycle journeys across South America, his role in the Cuban government, all the way back to his upbringing in an Argentinian house, just around the corner from her own.
5: The Guevaras lived like 10 blocks away, or maybe 8, from where I lived. I mean, everybody knew who they were. His parents were already a bit eccentric for the social class into which they had been born.
2: Eccentric because they were socialists, rare for upper-middle-class Argentinians.
5: The thing with Che is he had started reading Marx when he was a kid, because he found Marx in his father's library, and his father found his copies of Marx annotated by Che when he was 16 or something.
2: But when I ask Lucia de Toledo what defined Che Guevara's ideology, she doesn't say socialism or Marxism. Instead,
5: he had an absolute phobia against imperialism. The Americans, they owned all the banana trade. I mean, if you own the banana company and your workers are working terribly long hours and not allowed to be unionized and their children are dying of malnutrition, well, you know, how do you lay that at America's feet? Very easily. You don't have terribly long hours and not allowed to be unionized and their children are dying of malnutrition. Well, you know, how do you lay that at America's feet?

0: what I thought. I mean, I was surrounded by all these horrible Americans and you know, we were like a colony, for God's sake. And then suddenly we produce this man who looks like us, talks like us, and thinks for us. Of course we love him. I found my identity. This is who speaks for me. We have our own music, and he made us aware of this.
1: Che Guevara understood the power of propaganda. In the late 50s, after he decided to join Fidel Castro in his fight to overthrow President Batista, they launched a radio station from their base in the Cuban mountains, pumping songs like this from the rebel quintet and long speeches into people's homes. They wanted to spread anti-imperialism amongst ordinary Cubans. So when their guerrilla army was victorious in 1959, anti-imperialism had already taken root. Here's the story of just one factory.
0: When the revolution triumphed, anybody who had been involved with the Americans quickly exited. There's a famous story of the Coca-Cola plant shut down, of course, because they all left. And he said, no, you have to start it again because you need the employment. And they said, well, the formula's gone with them. Well, try mixtures and things until you find the Coca-Cola formula and you we can make Cuba Cola. And so every day somebody would bring him a sample of what they had produced. And he would always say, cat's piss. And go and try again.
1: So what would a man who defined himself as an anti-imperialist make of the new relationship between Cuba and the US?
0: He would say, about time, they've woken up, they've realized the error of their ways, because it's the Americans who've realized that their behavior didn't yield them anything and they're now going to change.
1: So Che would welcome the change in US policy towards Cuba, she says. But that assumes that the US has changed its policy. Time for our second expert witness.
2: Part 2. Imperialism with a smiling face.
3: What has changed is a means. The end, I think, remained the same.
1: This is Professor Luis Perez. While Che Guevara was training his guerrilla army in the mountains, Luis Perez was a teenager, growing up in the Upper West Side of New York.
3: It was a working-class Caribbean neighborhood, and when the word came that the Cuban Revolution had triumphed and Fulgente Batista had fled, there was a celebration in the homes and in the streets.
1: Now, Professor Perez is director of Latin American Studies at the University of North Carolina. He says if you want to know what Che Guevara would make of this new relationship between the U.S. and Cuba, there's a clue in the form of a letter.
3: Take a look at the letter that Fidel Castro wrote in which he grudgingly supports the transition. He recognizes something of an inevitable need for reconciliation with the United States, but continues to be very, very wary.
1: The letter was published in Cuba's state newspaper in January this year. In it, Fidel Castro explains that he supports talks but doesn't trust U.S. policies. It's hardly surprising. As we've heard, Che Guevara and the Castros built the new Cuba on foundations of independence.
3: The revolution's claim to moral legitimacy and political power was precisely its ability to make good on the claim of national sovereignty and self-determination.
1: Because before the revolution, there was a sense that Cuba belonged to the United States, that it was America's playground.
4: Amid a blaze of lights, the cabarets come to life, offering a variety of Latin entertainment. Let merriment reign. These are the ingredients for a fun-filled Havana holiday.
3: There is this historically determined and culturally conditioned belief in the United States that Cuba's destiny belongs to the United States. It was a place that developed during the Prohibition as one where one could drink freely, gamble. Basically, Cuba was a tropical island that was out there to serve American pleasure.
1: After President Batista, the U.S.-backed president, was overthrown, everything changed.
3: Well, in a period of 24 months, the new leadership of

0: Cuba turned the purpose of the Cuban government into the service of Cuban interest. That is, Cuba for Cubans.
1: Cuba for Cubans? Not what the US had in mind. Over the next 50 years, the US did everything it could to topple the new government, starting with a blockade in 1960, now the longest trade embargo in history. Behind all this was just one objective.
0: The overthrow of the Cuban government. This was the overriding purpose to which U.S. policy was given between 1960 and last December. That is to produce economic hardship, to make life as difficult as possible for the Cuban people, in the hope that the Cuban people would rise up in despair, overthrow the government, and thereby provide the United States with the outcome it desired.
1: It was like a relationship that had ended badly. As well as the blockade, there were the less subtle tactics. Assassination plots involving cigars, pen syringes and exploding mollusks. Then there were the more insidious ploys, infiltrating the underground music movement or starting a social network to sow unrest. President Obama might be promising a new relationship, but Luis Perez says the overriding goal is still the same.
0: The new approach seeks to empower the Cuban people, to wean them off dependence on the Cuban government, that they could then serve as an agent, an internal agent, for political change.
1: And if this new relationship leads to the embargo being lifted,
0: Cuba would be overrun with American capital. Cuba would be overrun with American tourists. Cuba would be overrun with American manufactured goods. Now, what remains to be seen is the relationship of the Cuban people to that new social economic environment.
1: So unlike our first expert witness, who says Che Guevara would view Cuba's new relationship with the US as a victory, Luis Perez says Che, like Fidel Castro, would be suspicious. This new relationship could threaten Cuba's founding ideals of independence. But what about Cuba's socialist ideals?
2: Part 3. A Welcome Betrayal.
3: When the revolution took over, I was 21 years old. And for me, it was the greatest thing that could ever happen in Cuba.
1: Meet our third expert witness, Carmelo Mesa Lago.
3: I will say that 98% of the Cubans were in favor of the revolution. But eventually, gradually, many people began disenchanted with what was going on and either left or stayed and tried to oppose the regime, without success, of course.
1: Carmelo Mesa Lago was one of those who left. He went to the U.S., where he became professor of economics at the University of Pittsburgh. Cuba has come a long way from its socialist founding principles, he says, but not far enough.
3: Cuba is privatizing. For instance, they announced in 2010 that they had to dismiss 1.8 million workers in the state sector. That's about 36% of the labor force of Cuba.
1: Changes, he says, that Che Guevara would oppose. And then there are the new cooperatives, where state employees can take over the administration of their own workplaces, earning their salaries directly rather than from the state. There are changes in housing, too.
3: Now, it is possible to buy and sell a house. Actually, Cubans could have a second house in the countryside or in the beach. The state maintains ownership of the land, but give 10-year contracts to farmers, and they can invest in the land that he will object to.
1: But it's not the first time that Cuba has flirted with the private sector.
3: When the Soviet Union collapsed in 1990, Cuba went into a very severe economic crisis, the worst since the Great Depression. Fidel didn't have another alternative so as to introduce reform. For instance, he legalized the circulation of the dollar. He expanded significantly foreign tourism. They allowed self-employment and also agricultural free markets. All this had positive effects on the economy. So Fidel, he never really liked the market-oriented reforms. He simply didn't have another alternative.
1: And when Cuba's economy improved, Fidel Castro reversed those reforms. Then in 2006, when Raul Castro took over, the experiment began again.
3: Raul have realized a long time ago that that system couldn't continue, but Fidel was in charge, and he couldn't go against Fidel. When he took over, gradually he began to implement the reforms.
4: Es decir, que las cuestiones que hemos analizado y los errores que hemos criticado no pueden volver a suceder. Se está jugando la vida de la revolución.
1: We cannot make the same mistakes again, said Raúl Castro 5 years ago. We reform or we sink. Carmelo Mesalago says these reforms should be going faster. But even at the current pace, he's clear on what Che would say.
3: I have studied very carefully the thoughts and practice of Che Guevara, and really, he was an idealist, and therefore, he may say that Raul betrayed the revolution.
1: So we have a third reading of Che Guevara, a misguided ideologue who left Cuba in ruins, a man who would feel betrayed by Raul Castro's reforms and his overtures to the US. Our final expert witness has yet another view. Those early days after the 1959 revolution have been misunderstood, he says. And so has Che Guevara.
2: Part 4. A Continuing Revolution.
5: Early hours in the morning, we woke up to the noise of a shooting. There was a group of rebels led by Che Guevara attacking the military headquarters in my town.
1: This is Rafael Hernandez, now chief editor of Temas, a state-funded political magazine in Havana. He's talking about the night the revolution came to his town. He was 11 years old.
5: And for 1 day and a half, there was a battle to take the headquarters, and we went out to the streets and met and shake hands with the barbudos, with the bearded ones. I was 11 years old. At that moment, we knew that the revolution triumphed. That was a moment of happiness like extraordinary, like never in my life. After that, I had the opportunity to join the Literacy Campaign Brigade to escape my family, to go to the mountains to teach peasants. And I became a revolutionary when I was 13 years old.
1: Rafael Hernandez says that in the early days of the new Cuba, Che Guevara experimented with the private sector.
5: I think that Che Guevara's views are misunderstood. We wanted not to impose the Soviet socialist model, but to create a new, different kind of socialist system. And in that socialist system, there was a legitimate presence of the private sector. Only in 68, the Cuban Revolution nationalized the remaining small business in Cuba. In other words, the Cuban Revolution lived with the private sector for 9 years.
1: He says that it was only after Che Guevara's death that Cuba became more radically socialist.
5: The Cuban Revolution in 1968 had a drive towards a more radical ideological movement. In those years, the question of moving towards a communist society became part of the Cuban agenda in terms of we have to build socialism and communism at the same time. That idea became predominant and made Cuba eliminate 60,000 private business that remained there.
1: So Raul Castro's reforms would not be seen as a betrayal by Che Guevara, he says. Instead, they're a return to what he started.
5: What I think Raul Castro is promoting is to make a more decentralized system. And I think that is in the spirit of what Che Guevara wanted, to have a public sector that could be more efficient.
1: He says that not only is this side of Che Guevara's socialism forgotten, but so is Che's willingness to talk to the United States. 6 years ago, the US declassified a secret memo in which a top aide to the Kennedy administration recounted a meeting with Che Guevara in 1961.
5: Che Guevara is basically saying to the U.S. government, we won't make any changes in our system, but we are ready to discuss everything else. In the middle of the Cold War, the message Che Guevara was delivering to the Kennedy administration was, we want peace, we want dialogue, and we want to negotiate.
1: In other words, he's not the ideologue that some have made him out to be.

0: So having heard from all four of our expert witnesses, what would Che say about the new Cuba? Well, it seems that the way they view Che Guevara mirrors their own views of the 1959 revolution. For biographer Lucia de Toledo, Che's ideas have taken root.
1: Che would say that the Cuban Revolution is so firmly entrenched that nobody can take that away from them. Nobody can take their National Health Service from them. Nobody can take their education from them. I feel very good about it because the revolution is solid.
0: But for Carmelo Mesa-Lago, professor of economics in Pittsburgh, Che's revolutionary ideas are dangerous and should be forgotten.
2: In Cuba, nobody is thinking about what Che Guevara may think. People simply don't want dreams. They have been supporting this system for 54 years now, and they want to buy things, travel, be able to buy a house. I have traveled all over Latin America and working, and you can see portraits of Che Guevara everywhere. Of course, there is a big portrait of Che Guevara. It's about 10 stories high in the Plaza de la Revolución, in the major square where Fidel used to address the people. But it's like a joke. This is simply a myth of the past.
0: And for Rafael Hernandez, journalist in Havana, Che lives on. And so does his revolution. But it's time to expose it to the outside world.
3: If socialism can only survive within a glass urn, then it is impossible to sustain socialism. This morning, I was attending a panel with a crowd of youngsters. And there were people, they are quoting Che Guevara. They are using Che Guevara to talk about our problems. That means that his thinking is alive.
0: His thinking may be alive, but to get to the real man, there are 50 years of myth-making to wade through. Che, the revolutionary hero. Che, the misguided ideologue. Che, the pragmatist. And of course, there are those who would describe him as a ruthless executioner. As a shorthand or a symbol, Che can probably be made to say most things. But as Cuba begins its search for a new identity, it may be that Che becomes increasingly silent, consigned to the t-shirt rack of a tourist shop, too divisive to be of much use to Cuba's leaders.
4: You were listening to What Would Che Say here on Community Speaks, and just talking about that was our relationship with Cuba under the Obama administration. Obama hasn't been in office for over 10 years, and so we are looking at this historically, but also in the context of what is happening today in Cuba. And we know that there's a relationship with this POTUS, this current administration, is all about extraction and all about greed. We are seeing that Cuba today is undergoing blackouts, really having some problems keeping its grid, providing electricity. And Havana has blamed its fuel crisis on this current regime, the POTUS regime here in Washington. And they've denounced all of its sanctions, including a new round that was announced by POTUS last August, which are part of a wider pressure campaign against the Caribbean islands' leadership. Cuba's regional ally, Venezuela, was believed to have sent it around 35,000 barrels of oil a day, about half of its oil needs, until Venezuela's own supplies were cut off following the U.S. seizure of its president, Nicolas Maduro, in January. So that has had an impact on Cuba. And of course, POTUS has threatened tariffs on countries shipping oil to Havana, and a number of such shipments have been seized by the United States. Washington, meanwhile, attributes Cuba's energy crisis to poor internal management and has accused it of posing a national security threat. POTUS has openly discussed toppling its leadership, including threatening a quote-unquote friendly takeover. But that didn't happen. That was supposed to happen in March of this year. That didn't happen. Goodness. But this has really created a political crisis for the Republican in this country. Several Cuban American Republican members of Congress are facing heated public opposition in their districts in to signs of an emerging Venezuelan style business first politics later deal with Cuban government. That is to say that this POTUS is more interested in a deal with Cuba in order to get to extract whatever it has to extract. And I'm looking at some, gotta get a closer look at what this government is interested in. But it continues to, the Cuban government continues to amplify its position that it remains open to dialogue with this POTUS. It welcomes U.S. private investment and, in fact, has approved a raft of economic reforms this year to encourage foreign investment, but it also condemns as counterproductive the U.S. oil blockade implemented this year in the waves of U.S. sanctions. It says stymies economic reform. He says Cuba poses no threat to the United States and is illogical to believe that it could become a threat. That's Cuba's deputy foreign minister, and that was in a meeting in Washington with a group of journalists last week. So there's a lot of politics that is going to come to bear in the midterm elections. And so it is something that we can continue to talk about. This is Latin Heritage Month. And so I thought it was apropos to let's start the program with that information, because there's a lot that is going on that we're not talking to. And with the press being thrown out of the White House, doesn't want to answer any questions. And as we have seen, and I guess in an attempt to flex his muscles and push its sanctions regime, this POTUS has continued its military strikes in the Caribbean. We see that in the Caribbean Sea on Saturday, there were another boat was definitely attacked by the U.S. military, and it was claimed, the U.S. military alleges that they were carrying drugs. That's what they've been alleging. The military didn't provide evidence, of course, that the vessel was transporting drugs. And since September of last year, the U.S. has killed at least 231 people in 69 boat strikes in the Pacific and the Caribbean, targeting so-called narco-terrorists. And human rights advocates have condemned these attacks as illegal extrajudicial killings at sea. I can't see why, how else you can call that. 813-239-9663. That's the number to call. You can also write me, DJ at WNF.org. And as I says, the world gathers at the UN in Washington and in New York to discuss war and this runaway AI and the climate shocks that are taking center stage. Those are the issues that are taking center stage. But this violence coming out of this country needs to be discussed. And it's something that needs to be talked about. And we can talk about it right here. We're going to go straight away to the telephone lines. I see that you are calling. As I said, you can call 813-239-9663. This is Community Speaks. I'm your host, Patro Mavili. And of course, this is my opportunity always to talk with you, the community, to talk about the issues surrounding us that we're dealing with, and as well, especially as we head to the midterm elections. And so let's go to the telephone lines and speak with Eduardo in Tampa. Thank you for calling to Community Speaks. Eduardo, good to hear from you. You say what?
5: Yeah, good afternoon. I wanted to comment about Ms. Salazar, and I know she was on Face the Nation this weekend, and she criticized the president and brought in the conversation about Latinos and how we were kind of betrayed. You know, obviously we want, we don't want criminals over here, but it went beyond that because there's I listened to the other side. I listened to an owner of a New York station, I won't say which one, and the guy said non-criminal illegals should not be detained or deported. Mm-hmm. If you're wording, it was pretty funny. Everybody in the studio was kind of like like silent. But it was pretty funny. And this is a guy that obviously supports the president and is very good, close friends with him. But we are not only are we not, Latinos not doing well, all of us are not doing well because the gas prices, like this Jose Salgado, he sent a some kind of video to Governor DeSantis. Hey, check out these prices, Governor DeSantis. You know, we're not paying $280 like it was before the Iran war.
6: Right.
5: So these people on talk radio on the other side and some people on the right, obviously not Ms. Salazar, are deaf. They're just doubling down on their silliness. And what we should have had is guesswork upon him. That's even becoming more odd that didn't come out. Because if they would have had that, I don't think we would have had these apprehensions because we would have had a guestworker program.
6: Mm-hmm.
5: And a lot of these people would have been untouchable.
6: Yeah, it's clear that this POTUS doesn't care about the rules or the law. He was just about a dragnet to drag up as many as possible so that he can ramp up those numbers. It's clear there are people who are not the quote-unquote worst of the worst being dragnetted and deported. These are citizens. No. A lot of them are citizens. They say, in fact, I heard a number like 80% of them now are citizens. And they've gone covert.
5: And I watch Spanish news. And if anybody watches Spanish news, the Telemundo Univision, you'll see this on there. It's towards the beginning of the broadcast. I mean, you see people getting shoved to the ground, assaulted, and a father of a Marine, a wife of a service person. I mean, I don't get that. The line's been crossed, and that needs to be fixed.
6: Right. They were trying to put on the show for MAGA by doing all of this visible violent stuff until they killed some white people, and now they're trying to go more covert by using those local police and state
5: you
6: police.
5: Know what happened in Austin yesterday? So
6: right, they're back. They can't hide what their real agenda is.
5: No. Yeah. Thank you for taking my call. Answer some more other calls. Thank you.
6: Thank you for calling, Eduardo from Tampa. 813-239-9663. Let's go to Lakeland and speak with Joe. Thank you for calling, Joe, to Community Speaks. You say what?
7: Mambili, thank you for taking my call. And first thing I want to say is, you know, today they announced a new running mate for Byron Donalds has announced their support of flock cameras under the guise of police public safety. Again, these flock camera actions do not go before a judge. There's no warrant issued. The police take these data from these cameras and do what they will with it. Mm-hmm. These are not voted on to go up by the public or the locations released ahead of time to the public. Also, I want to comment on where are our Christian leaders in this country who supported, got up on public stage and platform and podium and promoted Trump? Look at the hate and the evil that this man is portraying and all around the world. We are now the laughing outcast of the world. Mm. And it's just, where's our news media, our outlets? Where is the public outrage? If this were Obama or Biden, it'd be all over the place.
6: Right.
7: But where are our leaders? Where is this? I mean, this guy should be impeached by now, way before now. But this keeps going on. You just can't even watch the news or listen to him speak for 15 minutes without cringing. It's just atrocious. The daily bombardment of ignorance and illegal actions. And this is why we don't need partisanship in county, sheriff's office, judges. None of these things need to be partisan offices because what the Republicans have done is lined up their party from top to bottom to this new agenda to run the whole gambit from top to bottom, all through the county, local, state, federal judges, to have it their way.
6: Right.
7: And now we are essentially blocked out. Like, you know, we can't even get a layup. We can't even get to the goal because they are attempting to block us out of every action from top to bottom. And this is all part of the Heritage Plan and all these think tanks. This is what they've done to America. It's communist. It's illegal.
6: Worse.
7: It's outrageous. And I just thank you for your show. thank God for WMNF that it's still on the air and allowed to be on the air. But, guys, it's time. We've got to stop. We've got to speak up. We've got to show up because they're going to try to stop this election. And we, even as cute as Byron Donalds' ads are, we can't vote for him in Florida either.
6: They can't stop it. They're going to try to win it by hook or by crook. And no matter what the intelligence or how much they are, they cannot defend their policies, they're going to continue to try to win on lies. So I think that it is important.
7: That's,
6: you ask a good question.
7: Now.
6: Yeah.
7: Yeah. It's to lie to you blatantly now. And then once they get in office, they're basically dictators. They're not going to answer anything publicly. They're not going to change any of their platforms or stances. They're supporting the party only, not the people. It's done. The Republican Party needs to be done. We need to be done. Everyone needs to be done. You either vote independent or Democrat, or you're just gonna, we're going to go downhill as a country, and we're done. Hope you're happy with the gas prices, food prices. Everything's gone up. You know, the tariffs. It's ignorance. Where is the deficit? Downgrade for the tariff. Where's that?
6: No.
7: Where's the deficit gone down for these tariffs?
6: No,
7: hasn't done anything to the deficit. It's a joke.
6: There's no tariff dividend. That was a lie.
7: It's just hate. It's all a lie. It's all a ruse to keep away from the pedophile files, the Epstein files, excuse me. It's to keep away from his policies, his blunders, his mistakes, his hate, his evil. I mean, it just goes on and on. His incompetence. I mean, I honestly, sir, I could do a better job as president or anyone I know than this man that you've allowed in office. Thank you for your time. God bless America.
6: Thank you, Joe. Thank you from Lakeland. 813-239-9663. You can also write me, DJ, at WNF.org. It's interesting you mentioned Jeffrey Epstein. You know, that was also... that's is an issue that started right here in Florida. Florida was quick to try to defend him or hide him from real justice by giving him a sweetheart deal. This was when he was first arrested. A 14-year-old girl was caught with the $300 he paid her for a massage after another girl had recruited her. And she had no idea what was going to happen when she got to the mansion. But this was a young lady who was only 14. So she got caught with the $300. And when asked where it comes, his name comes up. And immediately the attorney general at the time decided that it was rather better to give him a sweetheart deal since he built a new wing to the police station. And so they didn't want to really prosecute him. They gave him a deal in which he would spend... he would go to jail, but he could always take time from his jail cell and go to his mansion or go to his place where he was working as the arbiter of a financier for, I believe it was a charity. And he was allowed to go to that charity every day from jail. And in this sweetheart deal, they never even told the victims what was going on. So that started right here in Florida, and he's in the main recruiter, Ghislaine Maxwell, who was also part of these rapes, is still sitting in jail, but she also got a sweetheart deal starting right here in Florida, because we know that the Mar-a-Lago king is also implicated in all of this. 813-239-9663 is important. A lot of this is learned from reading people who are writing about these issues. But of course, these books are not being talked about. And, these authors are being banned for the truth that they're putting out. 813-239-9663. 813-239-9663. A lot of problems, economic problems in the world that you're going to be asked to weigh in on the midterm elections. One emailer has written, said we should talk about how to abolish all forms of currency. For instance, if everyone continues to work, there would be more than enough product for everyone to obtain. No hoarding required. If no one is paid for their work, there is no need to pay for any of the products made. Anything that is done just for the sake of competition would be unnecessary, like insurance, banks, lawyers, etc., would cease to exist. Abolish all forms of currency now. change the way people count. And but, you know, the only problem with that is that people have to be paid for work. 813-239-9663. That's the number to call if you want to call and continue to talk about what I just read. And you can do that as well. 813-239-9663. I'm eager to hear from you here on this this program called Community Speaks. You can also write DJ at WMNF.org. One emailer has written, this all started with Red Map, the Republicans' ultra-racist reaction to the fact that a man of color was elected. Unfortunately, it was brilliantly implemented, starting with school boards and local elections, and has resulted in not only the red supermajorities in states like Florida, but also with the minority rule federal government we're stuck with for the moment. That's from Charles. Thank you, Charles. I am interested in hearing from more of you. You can write me, DJ, at WNF.org. But, you know, one of the ways that you have to think about how to take back power is exactly what I just read, talking about taking over local offices. Local elections is where we have to begin the fight back. So even Democratic Socialists should be running for local elections and school boards. And this right-wing power grab that was attempted by making school boards partisan, and the work of people like Moms for Liberty, groups like Moms for Liberty, who were very much about implementing a lot of the right-wing fear-mongering on schools, banning books and banning truth, historical truth. And that still goes on, especially in our universities, where professors are being fired for their speech. 813-239-9663 is the number to call. I just got a couple of minutes left, but so I probably won't have any more time to take your telephone calls, but I am very interested in what you have to say. You can continue to write DJ at WNF.org, and we'll continue to put together more conversations around these issues that we're going to be voting on. And these are issues that are not just local, but are international in scope. So we're going to continue to talk about these issues. Truth and rights is what is all about, especially here during noon one on Mondays. But our public affairs programmers, you know, especially the ones that I was on the panel with Thursday night, are excellent. They know a lot about this electoral stuff that, you know, I was very impressed to be on the panel with Donna and Mitch. They've been covering these issues, and so you want to tune in on Thursday and Friday at noon to those programs, Surly Voices and The Skinny here on WMNF. And of course, starting tomorrow, we'll be starting our fun drive this for this fall. So we're going to need your support starting tomorrow. So keep it tuned right here. This is your public affairs program. This is your community radio station, WMNF. And up next, we're going to get another news update from The Scoop. And then we're going to get back to the music. But It's the Music Monday. Blandy Whalen is coming your way next here on your community radio station, WMNF. Thank you for joining me here on Community Speaks. I'm your host, Patro Mabili. I'll see you

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2: I'm Sean Canaan with the WMNF News headline. The Democratic nominee for Florida governor is rejecting any debates with his Republican opponent. In a statement yesterday, David Jolly wrote, "It is clear given the tenor of the current campaign environment, including Byron Donald's repeated lies and bad
3: faith." 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
4: Welcome to Assignment from the BBC World Service. I'm John Murphy, and I've just been in Poland to explore why so many Polish people have turned against their Ukrainian neighbors.
5: This is the highest moment with the aggression to Ukrainian people here in Poland.
4: When Russia launched its full-scale invasion, the Poles opened their homes and hearts to millions of Ukrainian refugees. 4 years later, that's changed dramatically.
6: I'm afraid.
7: So what are you afraid of?
6: Aggression from Ukraine.
7: You're afraid of aggression from Ukraine?
6: Yes, for example, in the future.
4: But with verbal and physical attacks against refugees increasing, Ukrainians too are worried.
8: I'm a little afraid and I'm careful, so I stick to Polish in public.
4: Why has this happened? That's Assignment after the news.
9: BBC News with Emily Thomas. The Trump administration has defended President Trump's decision to ban three media outlets from the White House. CNN, MS Now and Politico have launched a legal challenge claiming the ban violated the constitutionally protected rights to a free press. In a statement, the White House said the Constitution protected their right to publish, but not their access to the White House grounds. Our North America editor Sarah Smith reports.
10: Because CNN was removed from the press pool, the four other major TV networks protested by refusing to provide a replacement camera crew. So there was no television footage of President Trump boarding Air Force One or arriving in New York to attend the UN General Assembly. He was later able to appear on TV after meeting the mayor of New York. Zora Mamdani had invited TV crews to a news conference, which Donald Trump then chose to attend, and at which he claimed the media embargo wasn't working.
9: The G7 group of leading industrialized nations has called for the Iran-backed Houthis to immediately stop their attacks in Yemen and Saudi Arabia. The US, British and five other foreign ministers also demanded a halt to strikes on civilian shipping in the Red Sea, which have disrupted global trade. A report by the United Nations experts has accused the Nicaraguan state of committing crimes against humanity. It says the Nicaraguan authorities have carried out enforced disappearances, torture and arbitrary detention of political opponents as part of a widespread and systematic attack on civilians. A powerful typhoon that swept along Japan's eastern coast has left at least five people dead and several missing. Typhoon Dujuan also brought record rainfall around the capital. Here's our Tokyo correspondent, Karumi Mori.
11: The skies have cleared here, but the danger hasn't necessarily gone. So that's what authorities are telling residents here to be aware that landslides could still continue. Now, Tokyo, we faced some heavy rains yesterday, but the brunt of the storm was Chiba Prefecture. It's the prefecture next east to Tokyo. And today we are finally able to see some of what the storm has left behind, and that is a lot of flooding. We see cars inundated, a lot of houses also underwater.
9: Lithuania's prime minister has told the BBC that his country feels constantly threatened by Russia and has made evacuation plans for vulnerable citizens in case it's attacked. It comes a week after NATO fighter planes shot down a drone that entered Lithuania's airspace. Mindaugas Sinkevičius stressed his country would fight back.
12: The initial takeaway is that we will fight back. We will engage in case we're attacked. We will not surrender. But of course, there will be there are plans prepared for evacuation.
9: BBC News. A court in Sri Lanka is set to pronounce its verdict in the trial of two dozen men accused of plotting the 2019 Easter Sunday bombings, the deadliest attack on civilians in the country. Suicide bombers targeted three high-end hotels and three churches, killing 270 people, including 45 foreigners. The lawyer of a Venezuelan man shot and wounded by a U.S. immigration agent in Texas says her client has been jailed with the bullet still lodged in his back. Wheelbear Rafael Garces Perez said he was making a food delivery on Sunday when his vehicle was rammed by an ICE agent and he was shot. His lawyer says he's not receiving adequate medical care. A report by a British group, AI in Education, on the impact of artificial intelligence in education says getting to grips with the technology requires the same level of national urgency as wars and epidemics. Here's a letter.
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14: Good morning. 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This is Making Connections. In a WNF community, Tampa in Florida. I am Laura Lawson. Good morning. Joe is running the equipment today. How are you today,
15: hey,
14: Joe?
15: Good morning.
14: We're going to be talking about walking and biking safety today. This is an area of special concern in Tampa and in the Tampa Bay region and specifically in the state of Florida as well. Smart Growth America repeatedly ranks Tampa Bay and Florida as some of the most dangerous places in the U.S. to walk or to ride a bicycle. These studies explain that our roads are, in some cases, dangerous by design. Many of our arterial roadways are often very wide. People use them to travel distances by car, but they are also lined with businesses and bus stops. There is a combination of a lot of cars going various speeds, doing lots of maneuvers and turns, and people just simply trying to cross the street or bicycle along the street. Think about Dale Mabry Highway, for example, or 19 in St. Petersburg, Fowler Avenue, Highway 60 in Brandon. These kinds of roads and other similar roads focus on the throughput and the street and the speed of cars at the cost of safety to our walkers and our bicyclists. All of us as drivers, as pedestrians, as bicyclists can play a part in making our communities safer by being more aware, by supporting policies that ensure the safety of all road users, and by working with others towards these goals. We are joined today by someone who is doing just that, Emily Hinsdale. Emily is the president of Sidewalk Stompers, and she also is the League of Women Voters Transportation Chair and is on the board of Walk Bike Tampa. Good morning, Emily.
16: Good morning, Laura. Thank you for having me this morning.
14: Thank you so much for being here. Please tell us about yourself and what led you to focus on pedestrian safety.
16: We started Sidewalk Stompers 10 years ago, and it was very simply because my neighbors and I enjoyed walking our children to school and were kind of surprised to see very few other families walking with us. So we went to our local elementary school and we said, hey, can we do some sort of program, incentive program to encourage more families to participate? And we right away saw some success at that school. We started at that school with 89 children walking at our first event, stayed in the 90s for the first couple weeks, and then within a year, we had over 250 children walking at that school.
14: Wow.
16: And we have grown from there to other schools, and we now serve thousands across Tampa.
14: That is tremendous. That is an unbelievable movement. 10 years now. It's 10 years ago now that you started Sidewalk Stompers. Tell us more about how that came about.
16: Well, I always had walked my children to school. I thought it was a fun way to start the day. It introduced physical activity into their lives. It was a positive interaction in the morning. And so this is something we really wanted to bring to other families. Physical activity is an issue for today's children. While in the 1970s, almost half of children walked or biked to school. Today, it's more around 10% of children who walk and bike to school, which has resulted in some health issues for our children.
14: That's a really interesting point. I was an elementary school student in the 1970s, and I remember not only walking to school and biking to school, I remember taking the school bus to school and from school. I had different ways of going about it. And I think a lot of children are getting dropped off at school now by comparison to what I remember from back at that time. Is that what you have seen?
16: That's right. Right now, the majority of children reach school by private car, but they're driven by a parent.
14: And of course, that is part, I would think, of what's creating the transportation impacts that affect pedestrians around the school. Is that right?
16: Yes. According to the U.S. Department of Transportation, at least 10 to 14% of morning rush hour traffic is solely school drop-off. The cars are just going to schools and then returning home. It reaches up to as much as 30%. If you add in the people who are dropping at school and then going on to work. So if we eliminated the amount of people who are just taking their children to school and contributing to our congestion in the morning, that would be a giant change. We see it in the summer when their school is not in session. Yeah. Everybody's aware of this, but this is something that we could change about our school environments as well.
14: Yes, it is really interesting. And you can see the drop off when the summer begins almost immediately. Another thing I noticed as a parent, my daughter went to magnet schools in both cases. And magnet schools typically don't necessarily have a strong busing program because of the nature of from where all their student body comes from. And I definitely noticed the impact of not having bus be part of it. The other thing I noticed was that for the first couple of weeks of school is when it is absolutely the most chaotic. And I guess that's because everyone is still working out their routines. I'm not sure, but have you seen that as well?
16: Yes, everybody at the beginning is still trying to figure out where you go. You have new families coming in and trying to figure out how to do drop off. School buses are a valuable part of the school transportation system, but in the state of Florida, if you live within 2 miles of a school, you are not eligible for a school bus.
14: That's right. I have read about that. And although in this day and age, a lot of people don't send their 5 or 6 years olds off on 2 mile walks very typically by themselves, do they?
16: No, developmentally, about half a mile is appropriate for a 5 or 6 year old, stretching up to a mile for the older grades, like fourth and fifth. If they're biking, obviously, they can go a little further.
14: Right. And so part of what you've done is solve this problem by creating a group of people, a squad of people that walk together. Is that right?
16: This is the idea behind what we're doing. This is an incentive-based program. So we give children rewards for participating in walking and biking. And what this does is changes the level of participation. So instead of one child walking through a neighborhood, now you can have a group of children that are walking together. And that increases their safety and their visibility. And it also provides better opportunities to train them as to how to interact with their road environment. How do you know that you're supposed to stop at a stop sign if you've never walked down the street and done that? If you're always in a car sitting in the back seat, rear facing for a lot of your childhood, these are things you're not aware of until you're suddenly out on your own.
14: So you're really teaching essentially road literacy and pedestrian literacy.
16: Yes, this is something we don't offer in schools in Florida. There are area hospital groups that do a fabulous job teaching that kind of curriculum. But there's nothing that really replaces the experience of just doing it. Having an adult, a parent, a guardian, a neighbor showing you how you safely walk down a street.
14: Oh, that makes a lot of sense. Well, everyone out there, feel free to join the conversation. We're having a conversation today with Emily Hinsdale. She's the president of Sidewalk Stompers. She's been working really hard on pedestrian safety and specifically the very important job of ensuring that our children can safely walk and bike to school. So you can call the studio. The number is 813-239-9663. You can send a text. That's 813-433-0885. Or you can send an email to DJ@WMNF to talk about pedestrian safety, road safety, safety for students. So how many schools have you worked with in your time at Sidewalk Stompers?
16: Over the course of these 10 years, I would say 40 to 50 schools that we have interacted with in different ways. This year, we have 18 schools in Hillsborough County that are doing weekly or monthly programs with us. So ongoing, constant. We have another 30 that will partner with us this year at National Walk and Bike to School Day on October 7th. And then we do act in advisory capacity for additional schools along the way.
14: Oh, that's just incredible. How can people find out more about your organization if they're interested in getting involved?
16: We'd love to have people visit our website, sidewalkstompers.org. We're on social media. We have Facebook is Sidewalk Stompers and Instagram is sidewalk_stompers. And we share a lot of the things that we do there. But really the best way to find out about our programs and contact us to join our programs is to visit our website, sidewalkstompers.org.
14: Excellent, excellent. And so you mentioned, what did you mention? A National Walk and Bike to School Day?
16: This is a really fun event. This is my favorite holiday of the year. National Walk and Bike to School Day. Actually, it's an International Walk and Bike to School Day. They do this around the country. This is a program and holiday that has been around, I believe, 15 years. So it is something that is responding to the drop in the number of children walking and biking to school by creating a big annual event to celebrate this. We've seen a lot of increased interest in this program here in Hillsborough County. Earlier in the 2015, 2016, you had maybe 10 to 11 schools participating. And last year we had 36 schools that participated. We hope to see more this year.
14: Oh, that's amazing. And what day is that again?
16: That's October 7th.
14: October 7th. What day of the week is that?
16: That's a Wednesday. So we walk to school Wednesday on October 7th. And any schools that are interested in partnering with us on this, we provide materials for this. We have prizes for every student who's walking or biking. We have different games and activities that schools can participate in.
14: Okay. So there's still time to get involved.
16: Absolutely. We'd love to have you with us.
14: That's excellent. What have you found most encouraging about working with these kids?
16: Children really appreciate the opportunity to get out and walk and bike. Seeing their little faces light up and full of energy when they've done some physical activity in the moment, they're just walking into school different people. A car commute is one of the most stressful parts of the adult life. It's certainly one of the most stressful parts of a child life. So instead, being out in nature, interacting with the world, interacting with other people, moving the body, children arrive to school full of ideas and full of energy to start the day.
14: That makes so much sense. Instead of sitting there listening to their parent mutter under their breath about their dissatisfaction with the stoplights and the traffic, right?
16: Right, right. That's a tough situation to be in. Instead of walking
14: under their breath about their dissatisfaction with the stoplights and the traffic, right?
16: Right, right.

0: a lot. I was like my major source of transportation. And I've been in Hawaii for about 40 years, and I've come back. I'm going to be moving out again soon, but I've come back. And one of the reasons I'm moving out is because of that, the change that you are trying and doing such a great job at finding a solution about. So it's, I just think it's so important. And what I've come to realize is when I call in to the various programs at WMNF, which is an amazing asset to the community in both Tampa and St. Petersburg, there's the planning is just seems to have disappeared. So the planning department, and when I bring it up, I've just realized it's just like the colleges are being decimated. And so these educational centers that started the Rails to Trails are being decimated, but let's stay positive. So they created the Rails to Trails, and but now we have so many more things to deal with, including much higher speeds and these electric bicycles. So you have to start somewhere. So I want to wrap it up. I'm going to the gym, and I just wanted to tell you thank you so much for your efforts, and it's you're going to make a difference. It's just that simple. So thank you so much. I hope you have a wonderful rest of the week.
1: Thank you so much.
0: Okay. Thank you so much. And it's I'm noticing a lot of women are really stepping up these days, because maybe they're more into saving the planet and the children as opposed to like killing people.
1: So one of the things that we've been able to do with Sidewalk Stompers that I think is a really important aspect of our work is we count the number of children who are walking and biking with our programs, and then we use that data to advocate for road safety improvements around the schools. So we've been able to get sidewalks installed, crosswalks, increased numbers of crossing guards, changes in road design. So I think the planning comes along with the effort. So this is a grassroots effort, and we do get a response from mobility departments around the city and county.
0: You're doing it, and it's challenging, but again, it's just the experience. I mean, once you get them out there, it's just getting them back into the experience. If this experience doesn't even exist anymore, and the mentality is to get somewhere as fast as possible, no matter what, no matter safety, no matter, you know, movement, no matter the health of the community. So you're just doing it. I don't know what else to say about it. I'm just so happy that you're inspiring. And I think that's what grows, is that kind of inspiration, and the activity grows, and it has to be to the children. It has to be to them.
1: Thank you.
0: What else is there? I mean, what are we going to be doing? You know, it's going to be robots. Like, she was talking about the robots. I mean, is it going to be robots or is it going to be human beings?
2: Oh, Jerry, you know? Thank you so
0: thank
2: much
0: you.
2: For calling
0: thank
2: today.
0: So
2: and
0: much.
2: Thank you for being
0: thank
2: a WMNF
0: so
2: listener. And we just really appreciate your words today. Thank you. Well, he made a lot of really good points, Jerry did, in what we're talking about. And planning is certainly a piece of that. But it sounds like you've already been working on that side of it, too.
1: Yes, and what we're working on here is a cultural shift. One of the things that we run into with planning is that when mobility departments come forward with some fabulous plan for a street that will make it much safer and change the way it flows for all users, walkers, bikers, drivers, there's a lot of pushback about, wait, don't change things. I'm scared of changing it. Changing it will be bad, even if
2: yes.
1: the status quo is unsafe. But what we're hoping is as we grow this new generation that are interacting with the street on the walker biker level, the new generation of voters, the new generation of kids coming in will respond better to the mobility department plans and say, yes, that's a great idea. Let's have an extra crosswalk. Even if it slows traffic down for a moment, that makes it safer for walkers, for bikers, and for drivers.
2: That is a really good point. A lot of it is about traffic calming as opposed to just completely stopping or slowing traffic down. Isn't that right?
1: Well, slowing traffic in general creates safer conditions. I think it's important to remember that while there are a lot of threats to walkers and bikers with traffic, the majority of people that are killed in traffic crashes are still people inside the cars. So it's not just a safety for walkers and bikers. It's not

0: privileging them over anybody else. It's trying to make it safer for everyone. The slower the speed, the less likely everybody is to be killed or seriously injured.
1: That makes a lot of sense. And I think it's also really important just to have, on top of having groups that you're organizing to walk safely together, you're also creating interest and understanding in the community about what we can do to improve how we share these spaces on our streets, right?
0: Yes, there are a lot of tools available. We just have to make sure that we will take advantage of them as a community, as a city.
1: That makes a lot of sense. What do you think about these beacons? You know, I have one near me at a park where I have to press a light and
0: the flashing beacons.
1: The flashing beacon.
0: Yes.
1: What do you think about those, for example?
0: Those have been demonstrated to significantly reduce the number of crashes around a crossing area. I know that they can be new, and again, that's the same thing, that when something is new, we have a hard time as a species responding to that well, but they do actually make a big difference, and the data behind them is very strong. So as you start seeing these come out into your community more and more, pay attention to them, watch for them, use them, and I think we're going to see some more improvements.
1: I've noticed them out at the beaches, and it seems like a really good idea because they have these roadways where people can get going kind of fast. Kind of the whole problem of people are using the roadway to drive and are thinking about that versus not realizing that there could be a pedestrian right there. I think that's a lot of times what, as a pedestrian, has made me nervous, is did they even expect me to be here?
0: I think that's, you see, the beach is a good example. It's very similar to the areas around schools where people are arriving with a separate purpose, so they are not necessarily 100% focused on their travel. You get to the beach, you're carrying your chairs, you're carrying your cooler, you're trying to get across the road. It's crowded, it's difficult. There's not a great safe space to walk. Same with arriving at schools. It is, you're arriving ready for school, backpacks, parents rushing around, a lot of chaos, a lot of disorder. How do we try to make this calmer? How do we try to make this a safer and better situation? It's interesting. St. Pete Beach area has a annual walk to beach day, like we have the walk to school day, because this is a similar issue that they are addressing all the time.
1: That would make sense. That really would make sense. Yes. So what do you think about e-bikes? There's been a lot of talk about e-bikes coming from a lot of different directions, and I'm not sure that I have a firm handle on the situation.
0: This is complicated because there are different kinds of e-bikes and different kinds of e-bike riders. So one size fits all rules can't really apply to every bike that has an e-motor attached to it. There are different classes. Some of these are fairly basic pedal assist that just sort of give you a little boost. This is something that my 81-year-old mother really enjoys as she is riding up a slight hill. It is just a little boost that helps her along. A lot of people who are riding longer distances, workers who don't have access to cars, people who are not able to drive. It just provides you the opportunity to go further with a similar activity level. High school students have really benefited from this. However, there is a separate kind of vehicle that's commonly being called an e-bike, but is actually more of an e-dirt bike or an e-motorcycle.
1: Okay.
0: And this is what you see the terrifyingly young children, like the preteens and very young teens, riding around. They do not have pedals. They just have like a spot where you prop your feet, but not an actual pedals. There's no actual biking to it. And these, I do think, are very dangerous, and they are illegal on roads and sidewalks, and they should be enforced as such.
1: So they're more like sort of an e-motorcycle or an e-motorbike is what they're really like. And that's probably what's creating a certain amount of the controversy that we have around e-bikes, I'm guessing.
0: Yes. And one thing that we do not have a good handle on the differences in the kinds of bikes. So when we're seeing, this is something I'm hoping we can start looking at better as a community. As we are seeing in our hospitals, increasing numbers of people's coming in from e-bike injuries. Are they actually on e-bikes or are they on e-motorcycles? Because I think this is going to be an important distinction.
1: Oh, that makes a lot of sense.
0: And
1: yes.
0: So just, I'm going to say this very clearly. If you as a parent are letting your kid ride what you think is an e-bike that does not pedal, that is an e-motorcycle and it is illegal on the road and sidewalk.
1: Oh, because you're not making any actual physical motion with pedals like you would on a regular bicycle or an exercise bicycle, it just goes, basically. That makes sense. Okay, and I know there has been a recent rule at the schools, and I think the rule is that you don't ride your e-bike on school property. In other words, that you walk your e-bike on school property. Is that the rule?
0: That's the rule, yes.
1: Yeah,
0: which honestly just makes sense. You don't need somebody riding a bike or a scooter with that that's not an e-one through the school property. You can get off and walk, as we ask our drivers to slow way down when they come onto school property.
1: And the point of that is because there's all this congestion and everyone's walking on and you don't want people mowing over people who are walking.
0: Yes, I will say, I think going with that, the school district should be investing in more accessible bike racks that are closer to the entrances.
1: Oh, that's an interesting point.
0: That would help eliminate a lot of the issue.
1: That is an interesting point. Very good. Okay, what about another thing that's been a lot of controversy and discussion about is cameras, safety cameras versus flock cameras versus intersection cameras. What about that?
0: So there are a lot of different cameras out there in the world. We have the ones on our cars, we have the ones on our doorbells, we have the ones outside businesses, and we have the flock cameras that have been very controversial across the country. And then we have what we are working on here in Florida, which are the school area speed cameras. And these are cameras that are attached to marked school zones, the school zones with a flashing beacon that tells you when school is in session and when you need to slow down and what the speed limit is. There are cameras up and working in Hillsborough County that have been capturing license plates that then go to the sheriff's department and they assess whether they are speeding or not. And then you receive a ticket in the mail. It's a $100 ticket.
1: Yes.
0: These cameras have been around in some Hillsborough County schools since, I believe, 2024, maybe 25. And we have seen a dramatic drop off in speeding around those schools.
1: Oh, well, that's helpful.
0: Yes. When there was a speed study done at City of Tampa schools, there was one school that during the morning drop-off period, so the time when the light is flashing, showing the speed limit is 15 miles per hour past the school, they captured over 6,000 people going over the speed limit by more than 10 miles per hour.
1: Oh, that's concerning.
0: And there were top speeds that were over 50 miles per hour past schools. And that's a 15 mile per hour school speed zone. So these are going to be active at several City of Tampa schools and more Hillsborough County schools. I am aware people are concerned about cameras taking pictures of their license plates. To me, that's a larger issue of surveillance in our culture in general.
1: Right.
0: And I do think that we need to start prioritizing slower speeds around schools.
1: Right. And I think part of it is the flock cameras are being placed in all kinds of places in public places, right?
0: Yes.
1: And these school area speed cameras are focusing on these problematic intersections where we're having what we've been describing, where you have people who are needing to cross roadways and then automobile drivers who are speeding through these intersections and endangering the public. And that's, it's very much focused on that. It's,
0: right. They're not in an unknown location where they can be taking pictures of you at any moment. They are specifically in the school zones. If you are in a school zone, you should be going the speed limit. And I will note that if we had a police officer in the school zone and they pulled you over for speeding, which can be a very risky procedure in a school zone.
2: True.
0: Your ticket's going to be over $200 instead.
1: Ah, interesting. I didn't
0: and
1: know
0: it
1: that.
0: Is points off your license at that point.
1: Right.
0: Whereas the school zone speed cameras, it's $100, no points off your license.
1: It's a way to give a warning, sort of an intermediate way to give a warning as compared to getting pulled over by the police officer.
0: That's right.
1: That makes sense. That makes sense, too. So, now, I think you already mentioned National Walk and Bike to School Day, but I think there's another event coming up, World Car Free Day. When is that coming up?
0: World Car Free Day Tampa is on September 26th. At Sidewalk Stompers, partners with Walk Bike Tampa and other organizations around the city of Tampa for this wonderful annual event. I believe this is our fourth annual event. And we are holding, as Sidewalk Stompers, in partnership with On Bikes, a critical mass ride.
1: Oh.
0: Now, a critical mass ride is when you get a large enough group of riders together that they feel safe riding down the street. This is a kids mass ride. So critical mass ride. We have a wonderful route. This will be our third year doing it, mapped out from the Poe Garage downtown through the Cass Street protected bike lane. Then turning up into Meacham Farm, where there'll be a bunch of activities. And
1: oh, wow.
0: I mean, the farm is just a fabulous place to visit and a real asset to Tampa in general. But there'll be activities there on that day. There's also activities as part of World Car Free Day going on in Midtown and at Centennial Park in Ybor.
1: Now, that's a Saturday, is that right?
0: That's a Saturday, and the whole thing is about a six-mile bike ride. This is not the kids' ride, all of the World Car Free Day stretch. It's about 6 miles on fairly high-quality bike facilities in the city of Tampa. The critical mass bike ride is a short half-mile route. It's available to really any children who want to join us.
1: Oh, that sounds like a lot of fun, actually.
0: Yes, and we're very excited that On Bikes is joining us this year. They have a lot of volunteers coming to ride with us to help us teach kids how to roll through the city.
1: That's great. I haven't done one of those mass rides, but they look like a lot of fun. Just seeing, it just must feel so good to drive around Tampa with a big posse like that.
0: And this is the idea that we're getting, is getting to experience your city on bike. This actually used to be a developmental measurement for children. Are they able to walk and bike around their community? Can they do this independently? And it used to be a way you establish that they have reached a certain milestone, a certain level of ability, just like we have, you know, can you pour water into a cup? Can you hold a utensil? This was another developmental milestone that has really been dropped from our culture.
1: Oh, that's absolutely true. I mean, so I was a kid who was a kid in the 70s, and we would sort of kind of step outside the range of where we, or ride outside, say, the range of where we were supposed to ride our bikes before we were pushing the limits of our own independence. And I do think, unfortunately, that the way that transportation has changed has really chipped away at the feelings of independence that young people might experience in comparison to the past.
0: It's something that we see then as they grow up, a lack of independence, a lack of ability to do things on their own. And I think when you meet people like myself who have young college students, a lot of their peers are finding for the first time that they have to get around by themselves, and they're not really familiar with how to do that.
1: Wow. That makes sense. Everything has gotten so complicated. I also think part of all of the GPS technology has kind of made the physical world seem sort of unreal in a way that you never really get the bird's eye view you know, of just driving around your town and kind of thinking that you know how to get there, but maybe you don't for sure, but you'll get there somehow. And I think it's created this feeling where we don't get the same maps in our heads that we maybe used to have.
0: So one of the things we're doing with National Walk to School Day and our packet that goes to our partner schools is we have a bingo card. Okay. And in the bingo card, you are supposed to spot different things in your neighborhood. And the idea is to get children to interact with what they see around them. So do you see a bird? Do you see ants? What kind of tree is that? And so if you are participating with us in National Walk to School Day, you'll get your bingo card and you can see how much awareness you have of the world around you.
1: Oh, that's very interesting. So what about books? I know you're a book lover like me. Mm-hmm. Tell us about some of your favorite books that you've read about walking and biking.
0: Well, I'll start with children's books, books you can read with your kids about walking and biking to school. One of my favorites is called I Walk with Vanessa. It actually is just pictures, no words. And it's an anti-bullying message and about how walking together helps build friendships and community, which is one of the things that we push. For older kids, Look Both Ways by Jason Reynolds. That's a similar concept of building community by walking and biking, and how you get home is how you form relationships.
1: Yes.
0: Ready, Set, Skip by Jane O'Connor is one of my favorites. I love everything that Jane O'Connor writes for kids. And then if we look at things for adults, you know, the famous Jane Jacobs, Death and Life of American Cities,
1: yes.
0: Walkable City by Jeff Speck, Street
1: yes.
0: Fight by Jeanette Sadiq Khan. These are ones that can give you some sense of things that we can ask for and why we ask for them about safety improvements. And then right now I'm reading Life After Cars by Sarah Goodyear and Doug Gordon.
1: Oh, I've got to check that out.
0: They're going to be coming to Tampa for a Walk Bike Tampa event in October.
1: Oh.
0: And so I was interested to read a lot of their thoughts on the way we've treated our children around walking and biking and how we have as a culture abandoned that part of childhood.
1: That's really interesting. I do think it has been a tremendous shift in sort of this idea that children don't belong out in public by themselves has been part of it, that I think has really created sort of a social problem in the way that kids grow up now compared to how it used to be.
0: And it's not just for the children. This can be very isolating for caregivers to just solely be in a car. And a wonderful opportunity to learn and grow as a parent or guardian is to be in a community of other people that are doing the same thing that you are. And, you know, go to PTA meetings, but those aren't always accessible for working parents. And go to activities at the school, but you might run into just the same people who are engaged in those activities. Whereas when you are walking from your neighborhood, you are meeting parents of different backgrounds, different experience levels. I found it tremendously valuable as a young parent with small children to meet a parent of a fourth and fifth grader who could say, no, this is where you go and this is what you need to worry about and this is what you don't need to worry about at school. That's what a community is interacting with people, not just that we've selected as our like-minded friends, but people who we just interact with every day, you know, like the Mr. Rogers. These are the people in our neighborhood.
1: That's very Jane Jacobs. That's
0: yes.
1: very fundamental to what she talked about, right?
0: Yes. Sidewalk ballet. What is the flow of people down the sidewalk? Who is weaving in and out? And it really increases our safety all around. If you have spent the morning walking to school with small children and then you get in your car to drive to work, you are going to have a different awareness of that neighborhood and it's going to make you a safer driver.
1: Oh, that makes so much sense. And just to talk about transit for a minute, transit also, taking the bus, for example, gets you also in the same space because you're both using a motorized vehicle that you're riding in, but you're also walking. And one of the things I've noticed about cars is you can feel so safe in your car in theory until you get out into this big scary parking lot. And the truth is I've had more negative interactions in parking lots than I've ever had on a bus or on the sidewalk.
0: Well, that's a possibility. Yes. Transit is an important connection for walking and biking because nobody is just magically engendered at a bus stop. You had to either walk or bike or drive to get there. If you were taking the bus, likely you walked or biked. Many of our buses have plenty of bike facilities available on them, so you can bring your bike with you and make that, it's the first mile, last mile connection.
1: Yes.
0: So that goes for public transit and for school buses as well, that people have to find a way to get to and from them. So those are part of our walking and biking community, are people using transit. It's interesting, in many cities, they have dispensed with school buses and children now use the public transit to get around. Not Florida cities, but in different areas around the country.
1: Well, that makes sense. Hello, listeners out there. Feel free to join the conversation. I'm here with Emily Hinsdale of Sidewalk Stompers. We are talking about pedestrian safety. We're talking about school safety, walking and biking to kids. We're talking about transit. You can join the conversation by sending us a text at 813-433-0885. You can send an email to dj@wmnf.org. You can call us here in the studio at 813-239-9663. And I'm just looking, we have been getting some text messages here. Some kudos to the University of Florida about some studies, probably something we referenced earlier. We've got a text message from Cynthia. She says, love the beacons. I hate the other confusing signs. Stop for pedestrians or yield. People don't know what to do, especially if there's is no pedestrian in sight. Do you stop? Yes or no? So she says she loves the beacon, but there's other signs she's seen that say stop or yield for pedestrians. I'm not sure what she means, but I wonder if it's the right on red situation.
0: No, I mean, right on red, I would love if we had that in Tampa. That makes intersections much safer. No, I think she's talking about some intersections where they just have a crosswalk that says stop when pedestrians are present.
1: Right.
0: So I think that people can be confused. Are you supposed to stop if there aren't pedestrians present? So I would say what you should be doing is making sure that you are aware of whether there are pedestrians at that location. If there are none there, you don't have to stop. But you should slow down until you are confident that you can identify whether there is pedestrians there or not.
1: So, yes, because it is true. Some drivers, I've noticed this out in front of the Palm Avenue YMCA. Some drivers don't understand that they do have to stop for a crosswalk, whether it has a beacon or not, if people are in it.
0: If people are in a crosswalk, you must stop for them. They have the right of way.
1: The other thing I have noticed is that sometimes people, when they're making the right on red, say downtown Tampa, there's something about that where they don't necessarily realize that someone else, just because they have a right on red, doesn't mean a pedestrian doesn't have the right of way in that crosswalk.
0: Right. This is the difficulty with right on red.
1: Yes.
0: And it is something that a lot of countries and a lot of states have done away with. It would be great if we could install more Ride on Red locations in the city of Tampa and Hillsborough County, anywhere across Florida, because they do make intersections a lot safer. We have had a high number of crashes resulting from people going rolling on through on a red,
1: right,
0: and not checking for pedestrians first.
1: That's consistent with some of my experience being a pedestrian downtown. Okay, someone says, how about funding more bike cops? I hadn't thought of it. So I think what they mean is traffic cops who are mounted on bicycles, I'm guessing, is what they mean. I'm not sure.
0: I think I'd be more interested in seeing more policies that are addressing some of our traffic concerns rather than specifically a higher amount of law enforcement officers. If we had a better way to reduce the kids on the illegal e-bikes as opposed to the legal ones, if we had better policies around that, if we had a better way for police to stop that, and if it turned out the best way for police to stop that was to mount more officers on bikes, then I would be in favor of it. But I'm really looking for more of an approach.
1: Yes. Yes, I think that makes sense. Okay, and here's a listener writing in saying that many parents are unnecessarily afraid of stranger danger. They think kids are going to be snatched up. Oh, that's what we were speaking to a little bit earlier about how the culture has shifted somewhat, and the idea of children being alone is
0: yeah, it's something that humans are notoriously bad at assessing danger. In fact, there are very few children across the country. I think it's around 200 annually that are abducted or assaulted in any way by strangers.
1: Right.
0: Whereas there are many thousands that are injured in car crashes.
1: I'm sure that's
0: so
1: true.
0: So when we are looking at what is the highest risk to our kid, perhaps the highest risk is in fact that we don't let them walk and bike.
1: That's a really interesting point. I do know, I've seen the statistics for young children. Car crashes have, from being a passenger in a car specifically, have really emerged as a central danger of youth in our country.
0: Yes, they. I believe it was about 2 or 3 years ago that gun violence for the first time passed the number of kids killed in cars, because that used to be the highest rate, is kids killed by cars.
1: Right. Not that that's a happy change either.
0: But if we are really looking at both the short-term and long-term of improving children's health, we have to look at their immediate health, which is their safety walking and biking, their safety in cars, their safety in their community, and we have to look about the long-term impacts on their health. With less than 24% of kids getting the American Academy of Pediatrics recommended 60 minutes of exercise a day,
1: wow,
0: long-term health consequences are really dangerous.
1: Yes. It really does come down to a great extent to car culture. I'll never forget the difference it made in studying in Europe, for example. It looks like we may have a caller here. Hello, are you on there? Are you calling WMNF, making connections? Do you have a comment about pedestrian safety?
2: I do indeed. And I have to comment again about something you just touched on, the e-bikes. When somebody else called in and said bike cops, I would think that could also come to mean cops that are enforcing the e-bike or the motorized bike things, because all the public parks and the trails and stuff have a thing that say no motorized vehicles in the park, on the trails, and there's nobody enforcing that. And I walk on the Pinellas Trail, which is right behind my house. I also walk in a park that's got really windy trails, Walsingham Park, near my home. And those e-bikes are aggressive. They go buzzing around a thing. I personally was almost hit by two of them. They were going full speed around curves and aimed right for me and looked at me as though it was my fault for being there. And then a friend of mine is a crossing guard at a school, and she's about a half a mile from the school. And she noted that the e-bikes are quick getaways for kids that do bad things. One kid, she said, came walking and was looking to say, is there something here? Is the bus here? Is something here? In any case, the kids, he got beat up by kids that were able to get away on the bikes. And so, anyways, I think there needs to be way more enforcement on e-bike stuff, and maybe they can enforce what you guys just said a little while ago. There could be an e-bike culture that gets some kind of, I don't know. Anyways, that's my two cents. What do you think?
1: Oh, Patricia, thank you for calling, and thank you for listening to WMNF, and thank you for calling with that comment. Yes, do you see what she's saying about the e-bikes?
0: I have heard this. I do think it's important to keep in mind that when we start to make e-bikes the bad guys, mm-hmm. we are forgetting about the actual threat to our safety and health, which is cars. Mm-hmm. Cars are causing the fatal crashes, not e-bikes. I do think that we do need to have enforcement for the illegal e-bikes, but the majority of our trails and sidewalks, no, those are accessible to bikes, and they can be e-bikes or bikes, but as long as they are the legal ones.
1: Oh, and so it could be that what she's speaking to are the ones that
0: they could be illegal ones. Otherwise, yes, on a mixed-use trail, you do share the trail, and some people be polite and some people won't, and that goes both ways with walkers and bikers. However, the real danger in our culture in America is cars. 40 to 50,000 people die every year because of cars.
1: Right. No, that's true. And I think some of these trails, too, are considered, and I don't have it all straight because I think there's different classifications. Some of the trails are considered non-motorized trails. So I'm not sure exactly how some of these e-bikes fall into that non-motorized. That may...
0: Well, an e-bike does not count as a motor.
1: Okay.
0: They're talking about something like a motorcycle or
1: a golf cart.
0: Some golf carts, yes.
1: Okay. Yeah, I don't have all of that straight. And so that could be part of it, too.
0: Yeah, I would say that most of our, and I'm not familiar with exactly the area she was referring to, but I would mm-hmm. say most of our sidewalks, all of our streets, all of our parks are accessible to people on e-bikes.
1: Okay.
0: But only certain classes of e-bikes.
1: And
0: there are speed limits.
1: That makes a lot of sense. Okay, we have one more caller. Let's see. David from Tampa. Hello, David. Do you have a comment?
3: One thing that kind of really irritates me is how City of Tampa removed the traffic signal that was at Hanna and Central right in front of Seminole Heights Elementary.
1: Yes.
3: And I think some of the people who at the school are irritated, too, because there's a sign about on the front door to say, you know, bring that back, get rid of this four-way stop that people don't really, they just roll right through. But I don't understand why the city got rid of it to begin with. And it used to stop all four, you know, directions when you push the button, you know, the pedestrian button. And I'd like to see more of that, you know, especially right next to a school, just because it kind of makes a, you know, kind of protected box, I think, for the kids.
1: Thank you, David. Thank you for being a listener, and thank you for calling WMNF. Yes, I know what he's speaking about. Sometimes I wondered about that, too, but I don't know the details of that.
0: Actually, I'm going to have to disagree with him here, because what has been found is that always stops tend to improve pedestrian safety rather than decreasing it. One of the issues, and I'm familiar with that, that is one of our partner schools that we work with, and one of the issues with the light at that location was there was a lot of right on red right through the pedestrian intersections, and there was a lot of speeding through that area. When the light is green, you can floor it to 50, but if you have to stop at a stop sign every single time, it slows traffic in general. And they have seen a reduction in speed at that school.
1: Oh, that makes sense. And I agree. And I think, too, in Tampa, people struggle a little bit with the four-way stops. We've got to get more literate and better at the four-way stops, I think.
0: Four-way stops are something that we're still learning, but four-way stops are one of the safest ways to slow down an intersection.
1: That makes sense that would be the case.
0: It gives everybody a turn.
1: Emily, we are coming to the end of this hour. This is Emily Hinsdale. She's the president of Sidewalk Stompers. She's on the League of Women Voters Transportation's chair, and she's on the board of Walk Bike Tampa. She's a real rock star when it comes to looking out for pedestrian safety and school safety. And just, Emily, thank you so much for coming today and sharing what you've learned and what you know.
0: Thank you so much for having me. And just as a reminder, visit our website at www.sidewalkstompers.org and join us for National Walk and Bike to School Day.
1: That is excellent. And when is that?
0: Is October 7th.
1: October 7th. And we've got National Car Free Day. I think you said September 26th. That's downtown
0: That's right.
1: Tampa.
0: Yes.
1: Well, that is just great. We've got lots coming up. Thank you all so much for listening to Making Connections. 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
5: BBC World Service, it's 10 o'clock GMT. This is Oliver Conway with the newsroom. A UN report accuses the Nicaraguan authorities of systematically attacking civilians. Are we seeing the return of the dirty war to Central America? Also on the newsroom, what should we expect from President Trump at the UN General Assembly later today?
6: It will be fascinating to see, does he rebuke some of the people in the room for not supporting his war in Iran? And how will that room respond? Will there be walkouts or at least a chilly silence?
5: New research suggests baby girls are more sociable.
7: Girls, on average, looked proportionately longer at the human face, whereas boys, on average, looked proportionately longer at the object.
5: And later. Efforts to revive the only native cat still found in the wild in Britain. Plus, did the Dutch invent golf? First, our top stories.
8: BBC News with Emily Thomas. A report by United Nations experts has accused the Nicaraguan state of committing crimes against humanity to crush dissent and control the population. The country's authoritarian far-left leader, Daniel Ortega, has been in power for nearly 20 years. Mimi Swaby reports.
9: The report says the Nicaraguan authorities have coordinated enforced disappearances, torture, and the arbitrary detention of political opponents as part of a widespread and systemic crackdown on civilians. The UN experts say they've verified more than 160 disappearances since 2018, when a wave of anti-government protests left more than 300 dead and triggered a mass exodus from the country. They also say, since then, the authorities are responsible for the deaths in custody of 8 people detained on political grounds. The report highlights that President Daniel Ortega has exercised centralized control over the very institutions, the police, prisons and courts, that are meant to protect people.
8: The G7 group of leading industrialized nations has called for the Iran-backed Houthis to immediately stop their attacks in Yemen and Saudi Arabia. The US, British and 5 other foreign ministers also demanded a halt to strikes on civilian shipping in the Red Sea. A court in Sri Lanka is set to pronounce its verdict later on Tuesday in the trial of 24 men accused of plotting the 2019 Easter Sunday bombings. The attacks killed 270 people, including 45 foreigners. Anbarasan Etarajan reports.
10: The attacks on the hotels and churches holding Easter Mass in Colombo and in eastern Sri Lanka were the deadliest that the country had seen since the end of the civil war in 2009. Investigators blamed them on a homegrown Islamist extremist group. The charges include murder, conspiracy to commit terrorism, and possessing explosives and firearms. All defendants have denied involvement. Last month, 2 former senior officials were sentenced to death for criminal negligence that led to the bombings.
8: At least 11 people have been injured in Turkey in a shooting in front of a high school in Turgutlu, east of Izmir. Two of those wounded are in a critical condition. All are said to be students. Ola Girin reports.
11: The school day began with fear and terror. Just before 8 a.m. local time, the shooting started right outside the gates. CCTV footage, apparently from earlier, appears to show the suspect walking through quiet streets, checking a shotgun, which is clearly visible. Footage captured later appears to show him running from the scene, the gun still in his hands. Local media reports say he is a 15-year-old student from the school, but this is unconfirmed.
8: BBC News. A powerful typhoon that swept along Japan's eastern coast has left at least five people dead and several missing. Typhoon Dojian also brought record rainfall to areas around Tokyo. The storm has moved away from Japan's coast and out into the Pacific, but officials are urging people to remain on high alert. The authorities are now assessing the extent of the damage. Lithuania's Prime Minister has told the BBC his country feels constantly threatened by Russia and has made evacuation plans for vulnerable citizens in case it's attacked. Mindaugas Sinkevičius stressed his country would fight back were Russia to attack it. His comments come a week after a NATO fighter plane shot down a drone that entered Lithuania's airspace. A report by a British group on the impact of artificial intelligence in education says getting to grips with the technology requires the same level of national urgency as wars and epidemics.
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14: Welcome to the Big Gay Radio Show. My name is Chris Gorman. I'm your show twink here, joined by the bodacious bottom himself, Mr. Brian Hinkson.
15: What's up?
14: How you doing?
15: Came in fresh from wherever the heck I was. Orlando, Columbus.
14: You were all over the place.
15: I was.
14: You're very traveled today.
15: And I saw the majority of the U.S. Nice. I was at it, too.
14: Nice. Well, we also are joined by the electric trans queen of radio, Miss Esme Russell.
16: I am very medicated today, Christopher.
14: Thank you. I'm so glad. You definitely needed it.
16: I took my Adderall this morning, honey. So I am very focused, very locked in. Feel very, very secure that we're going to stay on topic today.
14: Well, so something that was really cool, a couple weeks ago, we actually got to talk to Nick from Pride and Passion over at the Tampa Museum of Art. And this weekend is actually Pride and Passion. And I want to go ahead and I want to highlight a little bit of that interview real quick before we go into talking with our special guests. But this real quick clip is about what Pride and Passion actually supports. Let's check it out.
17: So the money goes to Artful Connections, which is a program that the museum has that is kind of all across the board. So it helps with mental health, like unhoused kids, veterans. They get to come into the space free of charge. Also includes transportation, and they get to go through these different programs that really help them out in everything they do and try to escape a little bit from where they're at in life.
16: This is really giving back to the community at its finest.
14: Oh, absolutely.
16: 100%. Because right now, especially in the state of the world, mental health is such a big thing. And to be able to have an organization that is, you know, thinking about that and helping families that don't have the money and the resources, you know, and I was told they want to help everybody. They can't help everybody, but they help
17: a lot. We try.
16: We definitely try. Yeah.
14: It's really hard to want to go ahead and help every single person out there, but I'm glad that that is, you know, the mindset that Pride and Passion and the people behind Artful Connections has, because at the end of the day, art is so powerful. And that kind of leads me to our next guest. We are actually joined by some amazing people from Stagework Theater. They are currently the longest running professional theater in the Tampa area. We're joined by Carla and Heather from Stageworks Theater. Welcome into the studio, guys.
18: Hi.
0: So hi.
14: Can you guys tell me a little bit more about Stageworks Theater? Obviously, you guys are professional as opposed to unprofessional.
18: Yes, we are. We're starting our 44th season.
14: Oh, wow.
18: It was founded in 1983 by Anna Brennan and has only ever been run by a woman.
14: Wow.
18: It was Anna Brennan. She handed her gauntlet to me. And so here we are. So we do a lot of work that's based in social justice. We teach in the foster care system. We teach in the juvenile justice system. We teach at the Spring. So we're bringing arts to young people who may not necessarily have an opportunity to experience an artistic event or class.
14: Yeah.
18: So we try to make sure that we're serving everybody in our community. That's just the way we like it.
14: I love that. And something when I was younger and I was in high school, I fell in love with theater. I would spend almost every waking hour in that theater room just trying and perfecting the craft of theatrics. And something that really sticks... Whoa, that was loud. but something that stands out when I was a kid was the fact that the Straz Center actually gave our school tickets to go ahead and see some different musicals like Cabaret and a bunch of different other things, which honestly, Cabaret might not necessarily be the most appropriate for high schoolers, but it solidified my love for the theater.
18: Yeah.
14: So I'm grateful that you guys have that mentality of, you know, the arts should be accessible for everybody.
18: 100%. And that's why we make sure that we keep our prices at a level that are palatable for most folk. And we have discounts in place for those folks who can't necessarily afford that. I don't ever want finances to be a barrier to someone coming and enjoying the work that we do. So we will go out of our way to make sure that our community is served, because without the community, we don't have anything.
14: Oh, absolutely. Mm-hmm. Absolutely. So breaking down your season, what's upcoming?
18: Well, to open our season is a play called Jane Austen in 89 Minutes. It takes all of Jane Austen's books and sort of condenses them down. There's six actors who play, seven or eight people a piece, and then one actor who plays Jane Austen. So it's super fun. We're in rehearsals. Pardon me. I've been a little bit under the weather. a little bit. Sorry, I had double bypass surgery a month ago, so I'm on the
0: She's
18: path. But sometimes takes me aback a little bit. What was I saying?
0: You were saying that we're opening Jane Austen in 89 minutes. On, and it's very funny.
18: On the 25th, I take it as an omen that we're opening on 925, in honor of our friend Dolly Parton, who left us. After that, we have Holiday Inc., which is super, super gay. The lead character is a person.
0: He's an elf.
18: He's an elf called Elfton John.
0: Yes.
18: And he leads you through a holiday extravaganza. After that, we have The Roommate, which is a two-person play. I'm going to be in that one, actually. And it is about a queer woman who moves in with a conservative woman to share housing and how that affects both of their lives and how they look at the world. And then closing out our season, we have a wonderful play called Once on This Island.
14: Which
18: is a gorgeous, same gorgeous musical, Afro-Caribbean music. It's really quite stunning. So that is our season.
16: So I'm very interested in specifically to break it down, speak to me if I was like a little kid.
18: Sure.
16: And explain to me what exactly your organization does. You provide what?
18: Well, we produce theater. So we produce
16: So you produce plays and entertainment.
18: And musicals, entertainment.
16: Now, do you just for children and or adults or for everybody?
18: No, mostly for adults, I'm not going to lie.
16: Okay.
18: We do have specific programs for young people. We work with a lot of typically fifth to eighth graders.
16: Correct.
18: Helping them understand the value of the arts and what we do. So we produce plays. So there's basically three arms to the organization. We produce the work. So we'll do plays and musicals, a lot about social justice, a lot about all of the communities that we want to serve in our area. Secondly, we have our education space. So we have, and that's two parts. We send artists out into the community in much the same way that, that he was talking about getting tickets provided, right? So we send artists to various organizations.
16: Do you have a building or a facility where you perform at?
18: We do.
16: Is it always the same place?
18: Yes. Okay. Yes. It's in the Channel District. It's, I don't know if anybody knows where Crunch is. We're in the same building there, in the Grand Central building. And then we rent the facility. So if
16: How many seats does it hold?
18: We have 99 seats.
16: Okay. So it's not a little place.
18: It's not a little place.
16: Yeah,
18: it's
16: yeah.
18: not a huge place. It's
16: yeah.
18: intimate enough, I think, that being close to the work, it changes it. Like
14: yes.
18: the shows that you saw in probably Morisani Hall,
14: exactly.
18: the cabarets and whatever, you're very far away from.
14: Yeah.
18: So the value to our space and spaces like ours is that we have an opportunity to get really intimate with the audience. That you can't escape the feeling that is in the room because the room is too small for that.
14: Oh yeah.
16: How long have you been doing it? How long is
18: organization?
16: This going on?
18: Sorry,
16: yeah.
18: We're going into our 44th season, so Jane Austen will be our 44th year.
19: And you've been the leader.
18: And I've been the leader since 2012,
19: yeah.
18: I think.
16: 44 years is a very long time.
18: Well, yeah, a while, very. Yeah. I stick.
16: I mean, this is not like you guys are just starting out or anything.
18: No, and I think in the 80s, certainly, to be building a pro... everyone organization.
16: Yeah, yeah.
18: And to do that as a woman in the 80s, I think is really an astounding feat.
14: I think that she was
18: able to get this company going and keep it going for as long as she had.
14: That was one of the most surprising things about your explanation is that this has been led by a woman for yeah. so long. So what does that mean yeah. to be led by so many, you know, to be led by women, basically, you know, obviously, you know, you have a different experience than the organizations that are led by, you know, men. So
18: right. I would love
14: to know a little bit more about like how has that space gone ahead and treated you compared to some of the more male-dominated fields?
18: Well, I think that the value of any organization being led by a woman is that there's a deepening of understanding. I think women are much more interested in deepening, I think, relationships yeah. and
16: there's a more emotional
18: nurturing, I think.
16: Yeah, yeah. Mothering.
18: Yeah. I mean, obviously, men in our business are emotional as well because yeah. that's how they do their work.
16: Yeah, yeah.
18: But I do think that there's value in female leadership, and if in no other way than it leads by example for young people to see. When I get up in front of an audience, especially if there are young people in it, for them to say to see me, a queer woman, I think pretty obviously a lesbian woman. What are you talking about?
16: You might have a hint of lesbian. A smidgen.
19: Yes.
16: A smidgen.
18: That it provides. It you lead by example.
19: Yeah.
18: And I think that there are very few men actually have ever worked on stage.
19: Sorry.
18: You cursed on the radio.
19: I'm so sorry.
14: It's all good. It is all good. That's why we're on a delay. But
18: yeah, I mean, I do feel like there's an increased work product. to echo
14: him. Also, I think that it comes from the aspect that females are probably a little bit more open to actually listening to other people. Mm-hmm. A lot of the time. And, you know, they're not as headstrong that they will look at the needs of other individuals and they will want to solve them as opposed to benefiting for their own personal, you know, situation. Right. So I'm glad that you guys are so proud about your women ownership.
18: Absolutely. Yeah.
14: Hinkson,
18: absolutely.
14: What's your perspective?
15: I have more comments than questions, but about the intimacy of the production, uh-huh. You know, I once, what's the hall in SBC?
14: No. Oh, American Stage, yes.
15: Yeah, so I remember I got, invited by my other job to go see American Idiot, and that was, that had about 100 seats, and that felt so like you could reach out and touch the performer.
18: Yeah.
15: And I love that. I love the closeness, the intimacy part of, you know, being a part of a production, even if you're just in the audience.
18: Yes.
15: And another thing that comes to mind here in Orlando, I'm not in Orlando now. We have something called the Orlando Fringe Festival.
18: Mm-hmm.
15: And I believe Tampa has one as well. But it just brings me back to that because that Fringe Festival is the same way. And just going back to the arts being so important. I just watched the Emmys last night and how art on television is so important. It's important to express yourselves creatively because that right is almost being taken away right now by our administration, because being censored.
18: Oh no, for sure. There's absolutely a specific reasoning for what has been done to the Kennedy Center in Washington D.C.
15: Yeah. Exactly.
18: You have to control, there's absolutely a specific reasoning for what has been done to the Kennedy Center in Washington D.C.
0: Yeah.

0: gets the word out. And the art does it oftentimes through an emotional experience.
1: Yes.
0: So you're watching it and you go, oh, so this is the result of this.
1: And you accidentally learn something.
0: And
1: yes,
0: you are. Because even when you're laughing, you're learning.
1: Yeah, for sure. Know. And I think the greatest value that the arts have is the ability to teach critical thinking. You're forced to look at different perspectives.
0: Yes. So you're absolutely right. There is a method to that madness. There's a specific reason why these institutions are attacked.
1: That's why we must all fight. And thank you all for bringing it up as often as you do to make sure that the arts are a respected part of our society.
2: So my question to you, obviously, there's been a lot of cuts in terms of state and national funding. WMNF themselves have received about $200,000 in cuts in yearly revenue, basically. Have you guys experienced that?
1: Yes. I mean, this upcoming year, I will say, for the first time in, I think, 5 years, we're being funded by the state of Florida.
2: Oh, wow.
1: It's very a complex rubric, but anyway, if you got a certain score, above a certain score, you were fully funded. And we, for the first time in 5 or 6 years, we're finally in that position. So I'm grateful for that.
2: Okay.
1: But we have, over the course of time, seen significant cuts in state funding, which trickle down to county funding cuts, which trickle down and trickle down and trickle down. Right?
2: Yeah. It's the only trickle-down economics that are here.
1: That actually does a thing. And we've seen a little bit of a downturn with respect to individual donors, which I understand. Times are hard.
0: Even so much as, well, I can speak from my perspective, even drag is being attacked for that specific reason.
1: Yeah. 100%.
0: Because drag queens, we talk about the liberation of people.
1: Right.
0: People
1: Absolutely.
0: Being free to express themselves as they see themselves, as they feel. And this is not what an authoritarian system wants. They don't want people to express themselves freely.
1: Oh, yeah.
0: They want to hold people's self-expression back so they can determine what you can express and how much of it you can express. So this is why what you're doing is so important.
1: And you all.
0: Absolutely.
1: Yeah.
0: Every time I go on stage now as a drag queen, I used to not think about those things.
1: Yeah.
0: But even now, you know.
1: I mean, the more that we can lift each other up in these moments and make sure that arts organizations are working together to better our community as a whole. It's interesting. I've been a queer person in this business for a very long time.
0: Did you always use the word queer?
1: Because
0: you come from a generation where we didn't use that word.
1: We didn't use that. I think, you know, I have a trans son, and there are a lot of changes have happened in my world.
0: I still can't use that word. I can't use it. I can't. I try to. But when you use it as an opinion, there was a time that if you used it, I would be taken aback by it.
1: Oh, yeah.
0: Because of my generation and what we heard. We heard it constantly as a slur.
1: Yes.
0: But now when I hear it, it makes me happy. It's really weird, but I still can't use the word.
3: Because we take it back.
0: I still can't use the word about myself.
1: Yeah.
0: I can't. And I'm part of that community, right? I just can't say it.
1: Yeah.
0: I just can't say it because I was used against me for so long. You know, it's really weird how people take back words, and I think it's great.
1: Yeah.
0: It makes me happy that people have taken it back. Hopefully I'll reach that point in my mentality where I'll feel like I've taken it back as well. You know, remember,
1: each at our own pace, right?
0: Right, and even the word trans didn't exist. I mean, there was no such thing as I was a preoperative transsexual.
1: Right.
0: You know, that was the best we could come up with.
1: Yeah.
0: You know, I mean, it was, but transgender, that didn't exist back in the 80s. No, I know it didn't. I was there.
1: Yeah.
0: You know, so it just didn't.
1: Well, you know, I think part of that, for me anyway, is that I spent a lot of time immersed in sort of grant language. When trying to get money out from foundations or whatever in support of our programming. So, like, there's a lot of, like, linguistic.
0: But queer now isn't a slur anymore.
1: Not anymore.
0: Now they've all took ownership of it. That is great, though. That part does make me happy. I still haven't reached a point where I can do it about myself because I am part of that community.
1: Yeah.
0: Like it or not, whether I use the word or not, right?
1: Absolutely.
0: Yeah.
1: But I think that I've never been. Prior to Pulse happening.
0: Yeah. Yes.
1: I was never afraid to be on stage. Mm-hmm. I was never afraid to be a

0: queer lesbian person of some local note, right? But when Pulse happened, we were doing a play called Five Lesbians Eating a Quiche. It's a comedy. It's very, very fun.
1: Love the name.
0: And I never... That was the first time I'd ever been afraid to walk on stage. It was the first time I ever said to myself, okay, if I'm on this stage and some person walks into this building, what am I doing as the leader of this organization?
2: It's really weird. I never got scared for, you know, and I, listen, I do this. I don't do this like once a week or once a month. I'm on stage every week, three, four, five times a week. I just never got, I never one time thought, oh, wow, they're going to get me while I'm up here. It just, I think a part of my brain said, if I just become afraid, I'm not going to be able to do my job. And this is my job. Mm. And I don't want to leave my job.
0: And that's which is exactly why we all did the play.
2: Yeah.
0: You know, you do it and you get over
2: But I know there were people that were afraid.
0: Yeah,
2: I know.
0: I mean, it was... and I'm not afraid of that now, right?
2: Yeah.
0: But I am, you know, it's the financial consequences. There are a lot of plays that we might do that a named sponsor or big business doesn't want to put their name on.
2: Yeah.
0: Because it's about social justice. It's about how do we look at people who are othered by our civilizations.
2: Yeah.
0: There is a fine line, right, that I, as a leader of an arts organization that does need financial support from the community. But I found over the years that the moment I stray from the mission of my organization, the moment I make decisions based on solely financial purpose is when I get in trouble. I have to remain true to the organization's mission statement, which is to ignite the human spirit. And if I'm
3: doing... I got chills when you said that.
0: If I'm doing anything other than that, with every day and every hour I put into my organization, then I'm failing. So, we are an organization that is open to all.
3: I love that.
0: And I do mean all.
3: I love that so much. Thank you so much for coming on and talking, because I genuinely have tears, chills. I see Heather got tears.
0: Heather's easy. She's so easy.
3: But thank you for the work that you do, and thank you for holding strong with the mission, because it's a very important mission, and it's one that, you know, we need to keep fighting for. But when we come back, I'm going to go ahead and open the lines up. Go ahead and give us a call, 813-239-9663, or... send us a text, 813-433-0885, or send us an email at dj@wmnf.org. We'll definitely take your calls, see what you guys want to talk about. We also got a bunch of different stuff, including Nashville Airport Authority approving Dolly Parton, among others. So we'll go ahead and throw it over to Claire Leeson from Project No Labels for our big gay news, then over to Joe on the Go from Joanna Grosso, our LGBTQIA+ community calendar. We'll be right back.
4: I'm Claire Leeson from Project No Labels, and this is your LGBTQ+ news from around the country and right here in Tampa Bay. In Minnesota, from CBS News, two people have been sentenced to life in prison in connection with the murder of 24-year-old transgender man Sam Nordquist, who authorities say was tortured for more than a month before being killed in upstate New York. Jennifer Quijano and Precious Arzuaga were sentenced on charges including first-degree murder, kidnapping, aggravated sexual abuse, and concealment of a human corpse. Both must also register as sex offenders. Nordquist, a black trans man from Minnesota, traveled to New York's Finger Lakes region in September 2024 and was reported missing February 9, 2025. His body was discovered in a field 4 days later. Prosecutors say he had been confined and subjected to repeated acts of extreme violence and torture for more than a month. Authorities have said they found no evidence that the killing was a hate crime. At least two others, Emily Motika and Kyle Sage, have pleaded guilty to charges connected to Nordquist's death, while Kimberly Socha, Thomas Eves, and Patrick Goodwin are also charged. In world news from the Washington Blade, a new report from Outright International finds that 90% of LGBTQ and intersex rights organizations surveyed worldwide have lost funding since January 2025. The organization surveyed 229 groups across 94 countries. Nearly half reported losing more than half their total budgets, while 75% lost more than a quarter. More than half identified funding reductions connected to the U.S. government, including USAID, PEPFAR, and the State Department. In Indiana, also from the Washington Blade, A prosecutor has declined to pursue criminal charges against an Alabama woman who made a false child welfare report involving former Transportation Secretary Pete Buttigieg and his family. The report led to what authorities described as a brief but intrusive investigation involving Buttigieg and his four-year-old twins. Marshall County Prosecutor E. Nelson Chipman Jr. concluded that the woman, identified only as TJ, could not be shown to have the criminal intent necessary for a conviction, citing documented substance use and mental health issues. And finally, in Central Florida, from Watermark Out News, the 2026 Hocus Pocus Live tour has been canceled. The production featuring RuPaul Drag Race star Ginger Minge, Jujubee, and Sapphire Crystal as the Sanderson sisters was scheduled to visit 29 North American cities, including Orlando and Tampa, from September through November. Producer and co-creator CJ Russell announced that the tour partner, Obsessed, had withdrawn because of business-related issues and said financial pressures and insufficient ticket sales ultimately forced the cancellation. Anyone who purchased tickets for the canceled tour is being directed to contact their original point of purchase for refunds. Please remember to stay safe and treat yourself and others with kindness. This has been your LGBTQ plus news for the Big Gay Radio Show. I'm Claire Eleason on 88.5 WMNF Tampa.
5: Hey, Tampa Bay, it's Joanna Grosso with Joe on the Go Tampa Bay, your weekly guide to what's happening around the area, and here is what's coming up. 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If you've been looking for a way to get active, meet people, and get a little competitive, this could be your sign to join a team. 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
3: Welcome back to the Big Gay Radio Show. My name is Chris Gorman. I'm your show twink here, joined by the bodacious Brian Hinkson, Esme Russell, and Stageworks Theater. Welcome into the studio, everybody.
1: Morning.
7: Hello. Hello again.
3: Well, Miss Esme, we did go ahead and we teased a little bit of our Pride and Passion interview a little bit earlier in the episode. But I do kind of want to talk a little bit more about some of what was said during the interview, during which you talked about the LGBTQ resilience that our community has experienced over the, it's what, you're 50, 60 years old?
2: 50
3: years of going ahead and performing as a drag entertainer. So let's just real quick listen in.
2: Anytime, whenever they would tell us no, we did it anyway.
1: Do it anyways.
3: Right.
2: We did it anyway. Yeah. And this is what people don't understand. The gay community always did it anyway.
8: Yeah.
2: We found a way.
8: That's the energy we're on now. Our young people are like on it now.
2: Yeah, you just gotta keep going.
8: We learn from somewhere for sure.
2: Yeah, you gotta learn from somewhere. Yeah, we did it anyway, and we still raised money, and we still did events, and we still brought the community together, which is really, ultimately, it is raising money, but it's also a marvelous way to bring the community together in a happy way.
1: Yes, very happy way.
3: So Esme, you sent me a message saying that you got chills from that that little clip.
2: Yeah.
3: I would like to talk you through that. What were you going through when you were saying that?
2: Well, when I watched the playback of it online, it just made me think that it's so true, though. You know, for the last 50 years that I've been a part of the gay community, we've gotten a lot of no. Now we're getting no's again, a lot of no's. No, we're not going to give you money. No, you can't have a rainbow flag here. No, you can't put your crosswalk. No, you can't hold this event here. No, we're not going to support your event. We're not going to let people know where you're at. We're going to keep you secret, hide you. And those no's always turn for us into yes.
3: Mm-hmm.
2: We've always found a way. The gay community is very, very resilient. We are really a tribe of warriors. And I think it's because people have spent our whole lives, even those that are very young, every time you turn around, somebody was telling you, don't act like that. Don't say that. Act like a man. Act like a woman. Straighten up. Don't embarrass us. Don't show up dressed like that. You know what I mean? Look normal, whatever normal was to them when they were saying that. You know, fit in. You need to fit in. You're not like them. You need to fit in. We don't want to fit in. We've never wanted to fit in. And I think that when I saw that clip, it made me think that we are really a bunch of warriors out here just battling against no.
5: Yeah.
2: And our no turns into yes. Right?
1: So
2: yes.
1: True. Amen.
2: Yes. Yeah. Yes.
0: And it's,
2: yeah.
0: You know, and it's actions that we need to take, right? I mean, when the whole crosswalk stuff was happening, we said, okay, fine. We're going to put one in the lobby. There's a crosswalk. Yeah. As you enter my lobby, there you pass
3: that's
0: through
3: amazing.
0: A rainbow crosswalk.
2: People are doing the same.
0: We
2: people
0: need to take those actions.
2: People are doing the same thing. You don't want the crosswalk? We'll do the bike rack. You don't want the bike rack? We'll do a wall. Yeah.
3: Or we'll do the lasers that Winter Pride did. Yeah. Shot it off of the roof of the Maury Jean Hotel.
0: No,
3: people are creative.
0: Or heck. Includes, and it should include affinity communities, right?
2: If not, we'll all dress up in rainbows.
1: Yeah, so, we'll paint
2: that's
1: ourselves.
2: That's what that means. We'll paint ourselves.
5: Yeah.
2: We literally will paint ourselves if that's what that means. But yeah, no for us is just, it's probably best, and I say this, James Tallarico was told that he could not do this interview the other night on the Jimmy Kimmel show. And Jimmy Kimmel only got like 1.something million viewers that night. He put it on YouTube. He got almost 7 million viewers.
5: Wow. Yeah.
2: And the point is, when you tell us no, it becomes a very big yes.
0: Yeah.
2: And you just can't. The worst thing sometimes to do to a group of people is to tell them no.
5: Yeah.
2: Especially when it's something that they feel honorably in their spirit and in their heart, something that's sacred to them.
5: Yeah.
2: They'll find a way to say yes.
5: Yeah.
3: Resilience is the most, I think, in my opinion, is synonymous with the LGBTQ community.
2: Yeah. We're warriors.
3: Honestly, every marginalized community has that sort of synonymous aspect of it. But I genuinely feel like throughout the entirety of the stories, I mean, specifically regarding the AIDS crisis and how there was the lesbians who were showing up for the gay males who were experiencing such a travesty. We've always shown up and we've been resilient and we're still here and we ain't going anywhere. I do want to change the subject real quick. Esme, I want to get your perspective on this. Fashion designer Bob Mackie, known for creating glamorous and often daring looks for stars including Cher, has died at 87. Mackie had become one of Hollywood's most recognizable costume designers with a career spanning television, film, stage, and fashion. His work included Cher, Marilyn Monroe, Judy Garland, Diana Ross, and Tina Turner. He won 9 Emmys and a Tony and received 3 Academy Award nominations for costume design. I kind of want to know a little bit more about the person behind that.
2: You know, just like Dolly, ever since I've been alive, Bob Mackie's been around.
0: Yeah.
2: He also designed for Carol Burnett on her show.
0: Yeah.
2: So, and a lot of people don't know, Carol Burnett would end up she didn't know this, but Cher would wear all these gowns. Carol Burnett and Cher were the same size. They're both very tiny, and they were both a size 0.
0: Yeah, interesting.
2: And no, little. They're tiny little women.
0: Really?
2: Cher is tiny. Cher is teeny tiny.
0: So
2: yeah, Cher is like 5'6". She's very little. Yeah.
1: She has
2: long legs, long arms, long neck, but very little woman. But Cher once told Carol Burnett, you're not going to believe this, but when Bob Mackie would run out of costumes from my show, he would go in your closet and steal them out of yours. I wore a lot of your dresses on my show the time you were wearing your dresses and nobody ever noticed. And that is so funny because, you know, their shows were around the same time.
5: Yeah.
2: Yeah. So, but yeah, Bob Mackie is they called him the Sultan of Sequence. And, you know, if you wanted a big glamorous costume, he was the guy to do it. You know, he was before Nolan Miller, who did the costumes for Dynasty.
5: Oh, right.
2: Right. He was before that. Yeah. You know what I mean? But he just, every famous woman in the world wore his clothes.
7: And, you know, for me, I never really kind of knew Bob Mackie. But, you know, you see all the designers today, like La Roche does Zendaya. And then you see Kristen Siriano does all these. I think he's a trailblazer for those individuals.
2: It's very important, though, to remember that La Roche is not a designer. He is a fashion consultant, right? La Roche doesn't design clothes. This idea that he has a special talent, he has a special talent for looking at things and putting it on somebody. Yeah. But the real talent is those designers, right?
7: I always look at Tazewell, who did the design for Wicked, the movie.
2: Yeah,
7: and
2: yes.
7: Those designs for that movie were...
5: Yeah,
3: I don't know if you guys have seen this kid on TikTok. His name is Max, and he does a bunch of different
2: little kid.
3: And honestly, he blows me away. He's a little bobbin.
2: So he's, I personally, you know, he started at 4 or 5, crying, screaming that he had to design, that he was inside of him. He couldn't. He had to let it. But there's something I really feel like he's channeling another life. Like he is some designer from another life
5: that
2: is reliving in this child, because his fashion shows are incredible.
3: The way that he is able to put these outfits together is absolutely amazing.
2: Oh,
3: absolutely.
2: Yeah. He sews them from the ground up. He's just a little kid.
5: Yeah.
2: You know, now he's like, what, 10 or 11 years old?
3: I'm not 100% sure, but he's over here going in front of all of these different individual fashion designers. And they, you know what I love most about it is it shows how embracing the fashion community actually is. Because you've got this little kid who's just inspired and wanting to go ahead and make things pretty.
2: So they're embracing, but I'm going to tell you, the fashion community, because I've worked amongst this.
5: I'm going to tell you.
2: No, but I've worked among fashion designers. My whole life as a drag queen who have designed clothes for me. Sure. And they're very bougie.
5: Yeah.
2: And that's a proper word. They are very, very bougie about what they do. The reason this kid is getting so much attention is because he's good.
5: Yeah, he's talented.
2: What he's putting out is good.
5: Yeah.
2: When you see it, you got to go, I don't know who designed it, but I don't care if it was a 5-year-old or a 40-year-old, that's a beautiful dress.
5: Yes.
2: And that's what's making the difference.
5: Yeah.
2: The kid has an eye for fashion, and he knows how to make it, which is crazy.
5: It's crazy.
2: Just a little kid, though. He's just a little kid.
7: But once again, this is art. You know, just like performance art, fashion
2: it
7: is art.
2: Fashion is art.
7: How many... models have we seen in high fashion that, you know, that take a stance on something or, you know, it's something like that, or it inspires people like this little boy to do things.
2: It's very important to mention that Bob Mackie, although he was married for a very short period of time in the 1960s, was a gay man.
7: Mm-hmm. Yeah.
2: And the reason that I say that is because without gay men, women would be wearing rags probably. No, I mean, really, every shoe you wear, every belt you put on, every hairstyle, I mean, it's just homosexual. Men are the ones doing it.
5: Yeah.
2: You know, there are some women designers and some heterosexual male designers, but predominantly the homosexual men really rule the fashion industry.
0: And the thing about Mackie was that he understood the assignment.
3: We have a caller on the line that I want to go ahead and introduce. Annie from Tampa. How are you doing, Annie?
9: It's actually Pinellas County, but that doesn't really matter. I can be from anywhere or everywhere.
7: Thank you, Annie.
9: And the Annie has to do with a nickname, which is Annie Mouse, such as in Anonymous. Anyway, first of all, Bob Mackie, do you suppose that he also designed that drapery from Scarlett O'Hara?
0: Yes.
9: That Carol Burnett? I would think so.
0: Yeah, that's about what I was going to say.
2: Yeah.
0: He did all the glamour and all of that stuff, but when it comes to like costume design, that curtain rod thing was genius.
2: So remember the Mrs. Wiggins? Mrs. Wiggins was the secretary that had had the big butt.
5: Yes.
2: Bob Mackie designed that costume. He actually put the big butt inside the skirt and made the skirt so difficult to walk in, it became a hilarious bit. Remember that the boss that she worked for, he couldn't hear very well. It was just so funny.
9: If I may, I've got something broader to say here, and it's that if anybody in our world lives the truth of the love that they are, and that they have for themselves, and he shows us all by example of being that you're it's the LGBTQ, et cetera, et cetera, et cetera. Community, whatever, but you guys are examples to, I'm saying guys, meaning everybody.
2: Of course, of course.
0: Yes, ma'am.
9: I mean, Esme, I just, you know, my heart goes out for you for talking about being afraid for getting on stage. It's like, you've got the foundation of putting yourself out there. You care enough for yourself to say, this is me, you all, and you all keep doing it, and it's like you know, things come along that cause you to fall off the horse, but you get right back on.
2: Absolutely.
3: Yes.
2: And absolutely.
9: I cannot applaud enough the love that you are, that you put out for examples to all of us, regardless, you know, for anybody that has prejudices about anything. I love that you all, in your perfect ways, thumb your nose at it.
2: Well, that's what you have to do. You just got. I think I said it a couple of weeks ago. You just got to, when life gets you down, you just got to press on. Push forward.
9: Keep up with it. So, you know, carry on and with pride.
3: Yes.
2: With pride, yes.
9: Pride.
2: Yes.
3: Yeah. As you say, thank you so much for your call, Annie. We truly appreciate you.
7: As you say, Miss Esme, onward.
2: Onward. I always say onward because, you know, whatever life throws at you, you just got to keep going.
8: Yes.
2: You got to keep going. You can't let it go down.
3: Well, if you want to go ahead and chime in, give us a call, 813-433-0885, or send us an email, dj@wmnf.org, or send us a text.
2: Chris.
3: At 813-433-0885.
2: I wanted to do an update on Hayden. What is her last name? Hayden?
7: Panettiere. I call her Hayden Panettiere.
2: Panettiere.
7: A lot of people say Panettiere.
2: So Hayden Panettiere, you know, she died. Was it 36 years old, I believe it is?
7: Yeah.
2: Died a few weeks ago. Well, now they're saying that the investigation has said that she died from fentanyl-laced oxycodone. And they are now searching for the drug dealer that sold her the one pill that she took.
3: Wow. So it was just one?
2: Yeah, they say she took
3: one. Oh, wow. That's crazy.
2: So, you know, but oxycodone, you know, is one thing when it's prescribed by a doctor.
3: Yeah.
2: Okay, but, you know, these drugs.
3: And you said it was laced with fentanyl?
2: Laced with fentanyl. Yeah. And that's what she went to sleep, which at least thank God she didn't suffer. But still, somebody. Without, you know, either intentionally or non-intentionally, it doesn't matter. Somebody to make a sale ended up killing her.
7: This reminds me of the Matthew Perry thing when he had ketamine overdose.
2: That's correct.
7: And they tried to find who sold it for
2: him. And they hunted her down and they found her and she threw her in prison. Well, they know, they're going to find this person. I'm just going to tell you.
3: There's always a paper trail.
2: They already, if I was a betting man, and I use the word man very loosely. Right now, if I was a betting man, I would say that they already know who it is and they are zeroing in, and rightfully so. You know, man, if you are addicted to drugs, especially those kinds of drugs, those get help. Try to find a way to get off of them.
3: It's so dangerous nowadays. It is so dangerous. It's not like it used to be back in the 90s and 80s where you knew, like, oh, that's actually going to be what you got. And if it wasn't, then you're not going to die.
7: And addiction is definitely a disease.
3: Exactly.
2: And if you've got to take those medications, get them prescribed by a doctor. Don't take them. Don't buy them from somebody off the street. You're just playing Russian roulette with your life.
3: Speaking of something that looks like death, Mitch McConnell has returned to the Senate to vote on Monday for the first time in 3 months after a fall in his home that led to a hospitalization. The 84-year-old later disclosed he was briefly unconscious after the fall and was also treated for mild pneumonia. I don't know if y'all saw the video, and I'm talking to our listeners out there, but if you have seen this video, it looks like they stuffed the man and taxidermied him. I apologize for being rude.
2: Terrible.
3: He does not look good. And the fact that this individual is making decisions, you know, who I've also been very critical about that. Diane, I think it was Feinstein. Yeah, Feinstein. Been very critical about that. So it's not a nonpartisan issue.
2: It is
3: a nonpartisan issue.
2: Diane, a Democratic lawmaker, but she should have left a long time ago.
3: Yep, and so should Mitch.
2: Mitch should have left a long time. I mean, he can't even, when I saw the video of him in the wheelchair, it's not, look, you could be, lots of people are in wheelchairs, but they still move their heads and they move their arms and they're interactive. You know, being in a wheelchair, you can still be interactive, right? He just stared for them with the, has anybody seen that movie Smile? So it's like, I guess if they smile at you, you're going to die or something. It's like a real scary movie, right? So he's smiling like that weird smile. It's like, oh my God, I kept looking at the video going, what is wrong with him?
3: And they were like, Mitch, can you give us a sign of life? Can you actually do something to prove that you're alive?
2: No,
3: he just stared blankly.
2: Forward, like,
3: God. 1,000-yard stare.
2: I don't even know. What did you call it? 1,000-yard
3: stare.
2: It's just so weird.
5: That's disturbing.
2: It is disturbing. It is very disturbing.
3: Brian, what's your opinion?
7: I was going to say, by the way, great segue. But anyways, so do you think the pictures from the hospital were, like, fake?
2: Oh, God. Of course they were fake.
3: I think that they were edited, probably. I think that they may have gotten, especially now that Mitch is out and about, kind of. And I will go ahead and I will say this out loud. That video is not indicative of every moment that was in at the Senate. He was shaking hands. He was talking to people. He wasn't, I don't know his coherence level, but he was at least.
2: Listen, nobody's heard him talk.
7: No.
3: Really?
2: Okay, no, all we saw was handshaking.
3: Yeah.
2: And it was, you know, that it doesn't take a lot of move to lift up my elbow and extend it to you.
7: Yeah.
2: Okay, so that's not like you did anything major there. But what if it's a robot?
3: It's AI. It's iRobot.
2: You know what it looked like? Has anybody have been to Disney and you see those animatronic?
5: Oh, yeah. The president?
2: He looks like one of those animatronic presidents. You know, 4 score and 7 years ago. You know, it looked like mechanical. Like, it was very weird. Like, why would anybody go out in public when they're in that kind of shape? I don't.
7: Right.
3: Our friend Deb over the phone screener, if you want to go ahead and talk to Deb, 813-239-9663. She says that she is a long-term nursing home nurse, and he's not functioning independently. And I can agree on that.
2: Okay. Well, I was going to say, he looked like he's in trouble.
7: Yeah. And I agree with you about the photos from the hospital, because I've seen people out of surgery or people after they've taken an incident, they're exhausted.
3: Yeah.
7: You know, you would want to see an exhausted picture of Mitch McConnell in that bed.
2: It's almost like they put him in the chair, right? And they dressed him up, like kind of like a dummy look. And then they went, well, look, see, he's still alive. He's there. There he is. There he is. Don't talk to him. Don't talk to him, but he's there. Don't talk to him, but he's there.
7: And folks, this is a person who has voting power in Congress.
2: Yeah. I know. I just don't understand. But listen, Feinstein was no different. Democratic lawmaker Feinstein. What was her name? Her first name?
7: Diane.
2: Diane Feinstein. I remember her coming in. I'm saying, God, she's making us look bad.
3: Yeah.
2: You know, she's making the American people look bad. Mm-hmm. We don't need people like that making decisions for the American people. We just don't.
3: And I'm not going to go ahead and shame every person who is of a certain age. That is not ever going to be the way that I want.
2: No.
3: But I think at a certain point, you need to spend more time at the beach than in Congress.
2: I agree.
3: And you need to stop running for office.
2: Well, when you're in that kind of state, Chris, you need, obviously, you need medical attention.
3: Yes.
2: You know, you need a home care nurse, whatever. You know, I remember taking care of my elderly dad. They kind of get a little bit stiff in their movements. You're old, for God's sake, you know. Mitch is very old. What, he's 105? I don't know. How old is the man? I don't even know how old he is.
7: Well, honestly, when I think of aging, I think of you, Esme. You're 62.
2: I'm 65.
7: You're 65. Right. And you don't act like a 65-year-old.
3: He's 84, by the way.
2: Yeah, I know, but I'm 65, but, you know, I'm in good health, too, so I'm very wired up, you know. Yeah. I was just telling you, my brother hates when he walks with me. He says, you walk too fast. You slow down. Why are you always in a hurry?
3: Well, we got one last topic that I want to discuss on air, but first, what's your opinion?
0: It's elder abuse, isn't it?
2: Yeah,
0: it
2: is.
0: Yes.
2: That is exactly correct.
0: Like they're parading this poor man around.
2: I wouldn't have done that to my dad.
3: It's no. Just,
2: my dad was old. I would not have, you know, when he got to
3: it's disrespectful to a person's legacy to force them to do stuff that they very clearly don't want.
2: Where's his family to say, no, we're not going to let our dad or our husband.
0: She was in China and didn't bother to come home.
2: You're not lying.
0: She didn't even come home when he was selling on the like weeks.
2: I know that. You're absolutely right.
3: So I want to go ahead and drop this topic real quick. Macklemore says he was dropped as an opening act from Ed Sheeran's Loop Tour after several U.S. venues, including Raymond James Stadium, said they would not allow him to perform following his pro-Palestine Palestinian comments at a New Jersey concert. Tour promoter Messina Touring Group said keeping Macklemore on the lineup could have resulted in the cancellation of the tour and affected hundreds of thousands of fans. Gillette Stadium owner Robert Kraft said Macklemore was removed because of his recent comments and what Kraft described as a broader history of anti-Semitic rhetoric and imagery. Macklemore has said his criticism of Israel is not a criticism of Jewish people.
2: So, hey, listen, what he's standing against is admirable as far as the war and the extermination of all those people. I get that. And he's right. It's not an indictment against the Jewish people. And I respect that as well. Here's the problem that I have with him. Okay? This is not his concert.
5: Right.
2: Okay, how am I going to be the opening act? Let's say you invite me to your theater. I'm an opening act for your theater, and I go in and I start spewing out propaganda. You didn't invite me for that. You brought me there to do my show.
5: That's right. Mm-hmm.
2: You know what I mean? I'm going to say something biblically. There's a time and a place for everything. Mm-hmm. The Bible says there's a season and a time for everything, right?
5: Yes.
2: And so the Book of Solomon, it talks about that. And that's exactly correct. This is not the time and the place. And by the way, if you want to say that, the stuff that you're saying, get your own show and do it during your show.
5: Yeah.
2: You don't do it Ed Sheeran. What is his name?
3: Ed Sheeran's
2: show. You don't do it during his show. Yeah. You do it during your show. It's not that he's wrong for feeling like he feels. Yeah. He has every right as an American to feel how he feels. But you're taking up space in somebody else's show. Get your own show and take up space. So I don't blame them for cutting him from the show. People are like, this is too controversial.
3: Well, at the end of the day, it is the choice of the touring group to go ahead and make these decisions. And I mean, at the end of the day, we can absolutely go ahead and talk about the genocide in Palestine.
2: That's
3: right now.
2: Terrible.
3: We can absolutely go ahead and talk about that. But at the end of the day, you're exactly right. There is a time and a place. And if you're not the main headliner, people are not coming there to see you. They might be like, oh, it's all right. But most of the time, they're not.
2: And listen, there's a lot of people in the audience that agree with what he's saying. It's not like what he's saying is disagreeable.
5: Right.
2: It's that it's not appropriate for that particular show, because it's not your show, it's somebody else's show.
3: Well, if WMNF were to come back to us and say some of the things that you express don't necessarily align, we kind of want to move forward to go into a different direction. That at the end of the day is the decision of the people who are putting on the show.
2: That's correct.
3: And I am disappointed in Ed Sheeran for not taking a further stance on Palestine. I would be weary of going ahead and starting to make conversations about that as when you don't make that any part of your brand prior.
2: So in defense of Ed, I'm going to say what Dolly says. Because, Dolly was a master at this. When they would ask, he goes, listen, I do have an opinion on the president. I do have an opinion, but I'm not going to express my opinion to you. Yes, I do have one. And the reason I'm not is the people that come to see my show to want to see me. They're not interested in that. And that's, I think what Ed is doing is he's saying, I'm an entertainer. This is my show. Let's not make it political.
3: Well, we got a caller on the line. We've got Joe over in my hometown of Seminole. How are you doing, Joe?
10: I'm doing fine. How's everybody there?
3: We're good to hear from you. So you are, from what you, Deb has put in the notes, you're 77 and you know what it's like to be old. So give us a little bit of context here.
10: Yeah, all I wanted to say was, I'm 77 years old. Mitch McConnell's 84. Mm-hmm. Now, I forget things all the damn time.
2: Well, you sound great. I'll tell you, you sound great.
3: I do want to point out that we do have 2 minutes, so we have to be a little bit quicker on this. I apologize for that.
10: All right. Well, here's the deal. I'm old, and I know things wear down and they break down. He has no business being in the position he's in.
2: You're right.
10: He should not be in our government whatsoever.
2: Yes, I agree.
3: Absolutely. Thank you, Joe. You're exactly right.
2: Yeah. Joe sounds great.
8: He does. Yeah, he does. Show.
3: Let's get Joe. Oh, we gotta watch the curse in there.
2: We love Joe. That's all right.
10: And they're scared of people like me.
3: Well, we appreciate your comments, Joe, and we hope you have a wonderful rest of your evening.
10: You two guys too, okay? Everybody there. Have a good day.
3: Bye-bye. Well, make sure to go ahead and check out our streaming exclusive interview with Pride and Passion, where we discuss all things happening this Saturday over at the Tampa Museum of Art. Thank you so much to Stageworks Theater for coming in and having this amazing conversation with us. 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
14: Coming next on the BBC World Service, it's Outlook with me, Joe Fidgen. Kulu Suryavanshi was on a climbing course in the Himalayas when he decided to go for a short evening walk. Turns out, he wasn't the only one.
15: You know, when you're alone, sometimes you have this eerie sense of being watched. I didn't pay much attention to it. And so I walked, and on the way back, there is a footprint of a snow leopard on top of my shoe mark.
14: A snow leopard, one of the world's rarest and most elusive big cats, hardly ever seen by humans. But coming across that paw print lit a fire in Kulu that has burned ever since.
15: I started becoming obsessed, started reading about them, started wanting to see them. Finding the snow leopards, to me, became the mountain that I wanted to climb.
14: Kulu and the snow leopards, after the international news.
16: BBC News with Emily Thomas. A report by United Nations experts has accused the Nicaraguan state of committing crimes against humanity. It says the Nicaraguan authorities have carried out enforced disappearances, torture, and the arbitrary detention of political opponents as part of a widespread and systemic attack on civilians. Nicaragua's president, Daniel Ortega, has been in power for nearly 20 years. Here's Mimi Swaby.
17: We're definitely seeing a iron fist get even stronger. Daniel Ortega in July came out and said there will no longer be elections in the country, as he put it, to stop the opposition from seizing the government again. In September, we then saw the Congress pass a constitutional reform, which essentially would ban the opposition parties from taking part in that election. So again, solidifying the fact that he is going to maintain himself in power as long as he can. This, unsurprisingly, has received a lot of criticism from the wider region as well as global leaders.
16: Health officials in Indonesia say they've recorded more than 170,000 cases of acute respiratory infections in regions covered in a toxic haze caused by wildfires that started last month. They said more than a quarter of those affected are toddlers. An alliance of indigenous groups are trying to sue the Indonesian government over the impact of the wildfires. Gloria Osanen is leading the legal challenge.
18: In our lawsuit, we're calling on the Ministry of Forestry to audit the burned forest areas and take further legal action based on those findings. The prolonged dry season affecting Kalimantan this year is the result of the El Niño phenomenon, which had been forecast well in advance. However, we believe the government was not adequately prepared to deal with the impact.
16: A court in Sri Lanka is set to pronounce its verdict in the trial of two dozen men accused of plotting the 2019 Easter Sunday bombings, the deadliest attack on civilians in the country. Suicide bombers targeted three high-end hotels and three churches, killing 270 people, including 45 foreigners. At least 11 people have been injured in western Turkey in a shooting in front of a high school in Turgutlu near Izmir. Two of those wounded are in a critical condition. All are said to be students. The country's justice minister said the attacker is a student from the school and has been detained. Ola Girin reports from Istanbul.
11: Around 8 a.m. local time, the shooting started, right outside the gates. CCTV footage captured earlier showed a male figure walking through quiet streets, checking a shotgun, which was clearly visible. Later footage appears to show him running from the scene, gun still in hand. The authorities say the suspect's mother, father and grandfather, who owned the weapon, have all been detained.
16: You're listening to the latest world news from the BBC. A powerful typhoon that swept along Japan's eastern coast has left at least five people dead and several missing. Typhoon Dujian also brought record rainfall to areas around the capital, Tokyo. The storm has moved away from Japan's coast and out into the Pacific, but officials are urging people to remain on high alert. Lithuania's Prime Minister has told the BBC his country feels constantly threatened by Russia and has made evacuation plans for vulnerable citizens in case it's attacked. Mindaugas Sinkevičius stressed his country would fight back were Russia to attack it. Last week, NATO fighter planes shot down a drone that entered Lithuania's airspace. The lawyer of a Venezuelan man shot and wounded by a U.S. immigration agent in Texas says her client has been jailed with the bullet still lodged in his back. Wheelbear Rafael Garas Perez said he was making a food delivery on Sunday when his vehicle was rammed by an ICE agent and he was shot.
8: This is WMNF Tampa. It wasn't one of those kind of... Oh, I'm just this beautiful white girl, and there are these right, great, wonderful black women. It was, we're in this battle together for our lives. And it was a recognition of my not having the full awareness of what was happening and what was going on, which was the same recognition I had with domestic violence women.
19: You are listening to Wide Awake America. I'm your host, Nadine Smith. Today, we are honored to have Suzanne Farr. Suzanne is a pioneering feminist, anti-racist, and LGBTQ activist who has spent decades working at the intersection of gender, race, and economic justice. Her groundbreaking book, Homophobia, Weapon of Sexism, was a defining text for many activists, me included, making the case that homophobia is not just about LGBTQ plus people. It's a tool used to enforce rigid gender norms and maintain patriarchal power. She has continued her work over the decades, challenging systems of oppression and organizing for transformative change. And now Suzanne is back with a new book, In the Time of the Right, Reflections on Liberation. Suzanne, welcome to Wide Awake America. It is so good to see you.
8: It's great being here.
19: You've got a new book that's coming out. The timing sounds perfect, In the Time of the Right. You're revisiting some conversations about this country at a time when we are seeing the consolidation of right-wing power, the emergence of a consolidated oligarchy. What was it that prompted you in this moment to get out the pen and go back to the writing board?
8: I actually didn't go back so much to the writing board because this is a book I wrote in 1996. And because it was predictive of what is going to happen. That wasn't the purpose of it. The purpose of it was to say, this is happening right now. This is what we're seeing. And this is how it can develop. These are the methods it uses. This is the kind of people who are involved in it. This is the way we're involved in it. And this is who's going to suffer. And then it's also, of course, the reflections on liberation part is, this is who we are as a people and what we're capable of, how we work in a way that brings us justice rather than imprisonment and rather than extreme injustice. So it seemed a great time to be republishing it because here we are 20-some-odd years later and more than 20-some-odd, 30-some-odd years later, and we're to that point that I was in fear of and described. I talk in that book about fascism. Now I talk about authoritarianism. I don't always use the word fascism. But what was bothering me so much at the time, I had just finished
20: working on a campaign in Oregon. My work was in Arkansas, but I was on leave to go to Oregon to work on an anti-gay and lesbian campaign where they're going to change the Constitution to take away.
19: So this was back in 1994, five?
20: 92, 93.
19: Okay. Mm-hmm.
20: And of course, that opened up even greater understanding of what was happening, because this was their first, I think, really big national foray where they were going to take on Oregon and take on Colorado, change the Constitution. And we developed an extraordinary team there that fought that. But I had been chasing the right since 1980, since Reagan was elected. That's a whole other question. But it was a little organization called the Women's Project in Arkansas, and we were under attack. We were under attack because we were multiracial, because we were multigendered. And that attack came from the church, came from the Good News Methodists, the right-wing group within the Methodist Church starting in the early 80s. And then I watched it with Reagan. But I'd already been watching it in the late 70s as this was developing.
19: Let's set the table. I've known you for decades and obviously a huge fan of your writing, huge fan of your organizing. But what I don't know is how you came to be the watcher, the chronicler of the far right. What was the thing in your background? What led you to the place where you began to say, this is where I'm going to devote my life?
20: I think it was probably a couple of things. One was having witnessed Jim Crow. As a Southern child, I got to witness what authoritarian meant in racial terms. I think then it was the women's movement that coming to understand oppression in these two different ways, one around race, another one around gender, and then watching the church change in this. Most of us who grew up in the rural South, we know a lot about the church. We spend a lot of our time in the church. And here I was watching the church itself be transformed. I was far away from the church by then, but watching it be changed from a place of worship to a political place, and watching the power that it had, and watching the skill that the early right-wing people had in change, making that change happen. And it wasn't an accident.
19: So you grew up in rural Georgia, in the midst of Jim Crow, a little white girl, watching this injustice unfold. Was your family one that sort of prepared you for that world, to push back in that world? Were you in an environment where it was simply accepted, but there was something in you that it didn't sit right? What was the awakening that helped you?
20: It was the latter. There was something in me. It wasn't my family. I think it was because I was the youngest of eight children and three sisters, four brothers, and I was the baby rebellion. I was the person that always was looking for a different way, looking for something forceful to do. And I think it's just that whatever that gene was, the same gene that led me to play basketball.
19: Point guard? Were you a point guard?
20: As much as you could be at that time, yes.
19: Okay.
20: That gives you the personality of being ready to take something off. But it took me a long time to recognize it, because if you're on a farm in Georgia, you're not getting a tremendous amount of news. And if you're in North Georgia, as I was, you're not seeing this as exposed as you would have if you lived in a city or in the rest of the state. So I was going to college in Milledgeville, Georgia, and beginning to hear different things and see different people, and having one person, one woman, who had held a group there where young women at the college could go and talk about issues that were social issues. And I think that was a life changer for me. She's the one that brought me into full awareness that there was tremendous injustice going on. And the ones who went to her the most in her work, she was a religious person, this group was. These were the queer kids. It was all girls' school. These are the ones that were a little bit outsiders. These are the ones who were also very questioning.
19: Now, did you all know that's who you were? Or did you come to realize that being on the margins in multiple ways just brought you together?
20: Knew we were really different. People didn't say the word queer, the word lesbian, the word queer didn't even exist in our minds. I was not out, but I knew that we were particular and different from other people. And not all were queer, but I would say in retrospect, as people began to come out, I realized they were. But I knew we lived a different universe.
19: So going to college and encountering people who could give language to the discomfort you were feeling, the way that Jim Crow was unfolding these things around you, that was a big awakening. Now, you mentioned that your church changed. You saw it change from not being political to being political. And what did that actually look like? Because it does play a role in how you talk about and see, and the work that you've done over time is very much aware of how religion is a tool of this kind of oppression.
20: The church as I knew it changed in the 50s when there were no black people in our community. We were way out in the country, little farms, all white people. And it had its beginning split around whether they would take in a black person or not. They're so akin to now, but that was a while ago. For this little Methodist church, as now, the Methodist church has flipped entirely. The traditional Methodist church has lost large, large numbers of people. This is all over the queer issue. That's how profound this has been and how deep it has gone, that it would destroy one of the largest Protestant congregations in the country. But what I watched later was seeing deliberate invasion of evangelical folks, starting there and then moving that out into the groups that were not evangelical.
19: What do you mean by invasion? Who was invading?
20: Organized right-wing people. So you had women's organizations that were anti-feminist.
19: Phyllis Schlafly.
20: I remember when she came to Arkansas, it was after I had moved here. And she brought in a busload of people to change what we were doing, trying to get ready. Remember, they had the National Year of the Woman. And we were getting ready for that big meeting, and they came to totally turn that upside down. I mean, that was organized. Phyllis Schlafly did not live in Arkansas. She came with a busload of people to shift that. So it was that kind of thing. But I think there was this sense that the evangelicals could be brought to the point that they would see that this was the devil out here at work.
19: Were they convinced that they would see it because they knew it? They knew that it would appeal to something that was already there.
20: Yes. I think it would appeal to something that was already there, which was a relative rigidity in terms of belief, that you must be like this and not like that. There's a certain line, a certain belief, a certain way of being. So I think that was ripe for coming in and saying, this is going to destroy what you believe. These are your enemy. So if you start having women feel like they're free, they're going to behave in ways that you will not be able to control. And sure enough, we did. We behaved in ways they couldn't control. If I were still a church person, I would say, praise the Lord, that happened.
19: You're reminding me, I remember the first time I met an atheist that I knew was an atheist was in college at University of South Florida. And we'd been working on anti-apartheid work and not weaponizing space and some other campaigns. And I can't remember the circumstances but he said something to somebody else that was, oh, you're still doing that God thing? And I said, you don't believe in God? He goes, no. And I said, oh, wow, you don't seem like an atheist to me. And he said, what do atheists seem like? And I thought, I don't know how to answer that. Like nobody ever sat me down and said, think this way about atheists. But I clearly had internalized. What I knew was whatever it was I thought, it wasn't good. And I think as we see right now, the coordinated effort by DeSantis and now by the Trump administration to dismantle the university system, to replace presidents with cronies, to end tenure, to turn them into whitewashed indoctrination centers rather than places of free thought and intellectual curiosity. I think a lot of it comes down to both of our experiences, decades apart, of going, hey, it wasn't until I went out off to college that I began to understand that I had been programmed to believe things about people that I did not even realize I was being programmed to believe until I encountered them. It wasn't until they shattered my preconceived notions that I realized I had preconceived notions.
20: So that tells you exactly why there's such a fierce attack against universities right now, against schools and against colleges. It's because the desire is to keep people in that more rigid belief, that authoritarian position, that you're to believe this, and you're not even to be able to read these things so that you might change that belief. So we'll take your books away. We'll take the breadth of possibilities that are always open to us in universities and colleges. It's not for nothing that they're doing that. It is a very, very sharp move.
19: You are often in spaces where you are properly regarded as an elder, as somebody with wisdom, somebody, a mentor to so many. Your book, Homophobia, Weapon of Sexism, was just a must read. Absolutely connected the dots for so many of us in our early activism. But who were the people that you looked to as you were shaping your worldview? Who were the mentors, the elders, the people who helped you tap into who you were and find your voice as an activist and as a writer?
20: I don't think that really happened. I was an activist all through the late 60s and through the 70s. But I think I was doing activism, of course, with white people. And I think that limited very much my sense of what was happening. It's one thing to know about something, witness something, be engaged in it. It limited very much my sense of what was happening. It's one thing to know about something,

0: sexes, which is the relationship between man and woman, which is centuries, not just years, and to see what that imbalance of power is and the violence that comes from that. But it's also in that that I began to work with women of color. And that was a sharp change for me that I think lifted me from what I was before, which was thinking of myself as a lesbian radical for women's rights, more on that level. I did anti-war work. I did some work within the anti-racist movement, but we thought we had awareness as white people, but there was so little awareness until we actually began the working side by side. And that's what happened for me. And then I moved fast. I began to learn. I always say over and over, I was greatly shaped by the Combahee River collective statement. And I talk with Barbara Smith ever so often now. It's getting a lot of recognition this year, and which is a wonderful thing. But that sense that laying out how everything is connected in terms of race and class and gender was extremely helpful to me. And those two things set me free. So I was working with creating a domestic violence program in Fayetteville, Arkansas, when I had moved to Arkansas. And so that, they didn't have to tell you, I went into that having so little understanding of the violence that women endured. So little understanding. It's embarrassing to think back of because I was in my 30s. It's not that I hadn't had the opportunity to know about it. And the more I worked, the more I saw it. And I saw it from day one in a frame that's very similar to an authoritarian frame. And then, of course, I began to see through that door. You can't.
1: What do you mean when you say you could see it through an authoritarian frame? I think I know, but tell me more.
0: Intentional subjection of women under a system of power, a system of holding them to certain roles, certain freedoms. I think authoritarianism is a matter of taking control of another person or people's lives. I see it in the broad sense as taking control of people's lives. It's what we see now in the dismantling of the government. We control your lives by taking everything that you've created away from you.
1: You know, growing up, the personal is political, that the things that happen on the micro level happen on the macro level, that the husband who has been socialized to control his wife through isolation, through the threat of violence, if not the holding of the economic purse strings, the vulnerability of losing her children or them being physically vulnerable to his anger, like all of these things have their political corollary.
0: That's right.
1: A constant state of precarity that causes you to rely on your source of precarity. But what you're describing is your activism, like the real light bulb, did not come off until you got proximity with Black women organizers on a very visceral level, not reading about it from a distance, but being right in the thick of it. That transition, a lot of white activists don't make, because in that moment, instead of saying, hey, you know what? I've missed out on a whole playbook. There's a defensiveness and sometimes a fleeing. And I'm wondering, again, what it was, whether it was about the people that you were with, the framework that Barbara Smith and the Kitchen Press, the Black feminist thinkers, but what was it that in that moment, instead of giving in to that sense of self-conscious and even embarrassment as you described it, why did you stay and why did you choose the path of remaining in proximity and at the intersection instead of doing what oftentimes people do, which is retreat to the area of their greatest comfort?
0: I really attribute a lot of it to the domestic violence movement. There was something about that where everything was laid out with such clarity. The level of injustice and inequity was so clear in it. And it didn't take much to see that in one system after another. And it was like opening a window. The other thing that was happening is that the women's movement was two movements. One was the lefty part of the women's movement, and the other was the let's get better jobs. Let's get our husbands to be nicer to us. When that leaned to the left, that was always about the

0: transformation of the world. And it was a very different one. It wasn't like, let's get ourselves where we can fit into the world. It was about, let's transform it. And so when I began to be in the presence of people who were like the people who were creating the Combahee River Collective Statement and in the domestic violence movement, there was great leadership. You got to see great minds. And part of it was getting my butt kicked.
1: Getting your butt kicked.
0: Exactly. Of being stupid and having people, I call it an act of grace, to have the grace to credit me with possibility of change, that to see me of enough worth that I could be taken to recognition of where I'm stupid or where I'm making mistakes.

0: of what was happening and what was going on, which was the same recognition I had with domestic violence movement.
1: You are listening to Wide Awake America. I'm your host, Nadine Smith. Today, we are honored to have Suzanne Farr. Suzanne is a pioneering feminist, anti-racist, and LGBTQ activist who has spent decades working at the intersection of gender, race, and economic justice. Her groundbreaking book, Homophobia, Weapon of Sexism, was a defining text for many activists, me included, making the case that homophobia is not just about LGBTQ plus people. It's a tool used to enforce rigid gender norms and maintain patriarchal power. She has continued her work over the decades, challenging systems of oppression and organizing for transformative change. And now Suzanne is back with a new book, In the Time of the Right, Reflections on Liberation. Suzanne, welcome to Wide Awake America. It is so good to see you.
0: It's great being here.
1: You've got a new book that's coming out. The timing sounds perfect. In the Time of the Right, you're revisiting some conversations about this country at a time when we are seeing the consolidation of right-wing power, generative space of mutual aid and support, and nobody stops being who they are in order to be in that space. But one of the things that was occurring to me as I was preparing to give a speech on this trip was every accusation they make, the right, Trump, Moscow, whomever, make against the trans community and the broader LGBTQ community is always a confession of who they are.
0: Yep.
1: Instead of thinking about the fact that the most dangerous person in the average woman's life is not a stranger, certainly not a trans woman in the bathroom. It is her husband or boyfriend. It
0: right.
1: is a family member. It is a boss who uses their economic power over her. These are the people that pose a real threat. But if I can get you worked up about a fantastical... I've somehow opened...

0: I think that road's going to have to be creating new formations fit into over time. I think organizations that are not gathering people, but they're gathering people through Zoom, but not so much in person. And they have become structured more like businesses. And I think that's a very difficult thing that we need to face and work with, is how can we create groups of people, whether it's assemblies or whether it's clubs, organizations, whatever, where people are moving together, whether it's on a small thing or whether it's a large thing, so that we have a big social, having a think tank and taking action, creating those groups, I think more locally than nationally. I don't know that our work right now, for many of us, is national work. I think it is how in the space where we have relationship, how do we grow that space? How do we relearn how to be in community with one another? What does that mean? I'll give you an example. When I was like 2 or 3 years old, my father was in a terrible accident at a water mill. And when they got him, it was 1942, so when they got him in an old car or truck or whatever to take him to the doctor, they stopped by to pick up my mother. Where was my mother? She was down across the road, across the dirt road, helping her neighbor have a baby. That's what I'm talking about.
1: You're talking hyperlocal. You're talking in your neighborhood, in your city.
0: And then move it on up. But I would start with the very local, because that's where people are lonely. That's where people don't feel like they have protection. That's where people have those needs to figure out their communities and defend themselves in their communities and build in those communities. It's got to start somewhere. And I think because we don't do on-the-ground organizing very much, this is another problem that I have with the nonprofit organizations that I have led and worked with, is that we have let them move into spaces where we're not working in that organizing way in which you're actually talking to human beings until it gets to election time. Then we all run around and talk to folks. So I think we've got to do some serious thinking about our humanity and how we grow that sense, you know, how we grow that sense of compassion. If we don't have compassion, what in the world will happen? And what we're seeing, an extraordinary demonstration of lack of that at the governmental level. We're seeing displayed every day. Compassion is a throwaway word.
1: I agree with you completely. I think that the sense of everything being transactional around elections is a terrible way to organize. And that people want to know that you cared about them well before the election rolled around, and they have a relationship and they have a trust. And oftentimes, there's a trust that people have with Equality Florida, where I work, that they don't have with the candidate because the candidate's brand new. But they know their local Equality Florida organizer, and they've been to the house parties, and they've been to the events, and they've volunteered for the training. And they've done the fun stuff, too. And so that when we say, yeah, no, this one's good, this one you can trust, it hits different than receiving a generic focus group tested message from a candidate. So those were the relationships that you're talking about. I could not agree more. But one of the things that's implied in hyperlocal organizing is that you are willing to organize with people who do not agree with you across the board.
0: True.
1: And so I think we're heading into a time of people being foreclosed on, farms being lost, houses being repossessed, a economic scenario where the question of how will you show up for your neighbor who had a Trump yard sign, who sneers at your rainbow flag, but in that compassion and humanity, might we actually forge the populist movement that is necessary to rebuild?
0: That's right.
1: Because it's very clear that sense of FAFO, you're in the find out stage. of you asked for it, now you're getting it, and I have no empathy for you suffering. You're upset that you are getting treated the way you were happy to see other people treated. And so I will take some glee in seeing you hoisted by your own petard. That is one way. It is an understandable way. And there's a part of me that absolutely resonates with it. But if we can lean into this part, not out of a weakness and an unwillingness to hold people accountable, but out of an understanding that we're awash in a machine that is weaponizing our loneliness, our fear, and the only way through it is together. And together even includes those family members and those neighbors who may be awakened in the midst of all of this, that they've done something that they want to make amends for. That's a hard prescription. People don't receive that prescription very easily. But it sounds like what you're saying.
0: I surround mine now with this idea of, what would you do if a tornado hit your community? Are you going to say, I know there was a Trump sign in his yard 2 years ago, so I'm not going to call him. Or I'm not going to go there when I can hear people screaming from the house that's on fire. I just think, what is the part that we bring back our sense that we survive together or we probably don't survive? That used to be a small statement, but now it's a really big statement. I think people are really pushing back. There's more activism going on right now than I've seen in a long time, at least in people standing up and saying, hell no, you know, that we've got to be better than this. I think it's a huge opportunity. The suffering that you were talking about, I think farmers are going to feel very differently about the government, at least. So it's a real opportunity to talk about what kind of government would we prefer. I think that name any category of people, they're going to be feeling that injustice. I think the injustice is coming down around healthcare. And then particularly, of course, when you get to anything related to Medicare, Medicaid, Social Security, those kinds of things, it's going to be an opportunity to connect, I think. And we would be wrong, I think, to, you know, say, I'm going to work only with these people over here. Even though we both care about this, I'm not going, because I don't like the fact they don't join me on everything. We may have to buckle up and say, okay, you don't agree with me on this, but we do agree on these four things. We're not used to that.
1: You said you're seeing more activism, some really impressive organizing, a sense of urgency in people. Who do you think is doing good work right now?
0: I think it's not the leaders, but the people in the Democratic Party. You don't see that at the leader level, but you see that those folks and Republicans really showing up for their legislative folks and saying, this is really wrong. We want to talk to you. We want you to report to us. We want to have a town hall meeting. And some of their representatives are refusing to come and even face them. So there's that kind of activity that's immediate. Whether it's long-term or not is another question. But certainly people of all sorts are turning up. And a lot of those are folks that did not vote Democratic. I think people are very unhappy with both houses, both parts of the legislature, whether they are Republicans or Democrats. When they look toward Washington right now, I don't think they're happy. One of the questions we need to be raising is, what kinds of things would make us happy? What if the common language was fairness? So I think that, also I think there are big gatherings of people who are movement folks, social justice people. We're trying to think through what to do, where we're going to go. There's conferences now on authoritarianism. There are conferences on how can we mobilize people. So I think everybody right now is in the thinking stage. How can we talk to people that we haven't been talking to? How can we gather our people and think together? How can we do this without having conflict over small things? How can we figure out some way that we can all work just facing in the same direction. Not that we have to be doing the same work in the same way, but what is that direction? Can we not all organize around that?
1: I interviewed a woman named Britt Hartley. She does work around deconstructing religion and grew up in the Mormon church. And she basically, if I could boil it down, she says part of the challenge that we have is that religion is very sticky. They have a very compelling argument for why you should show up. Your eternal salvation is a big motivator. And once you deconstruct that, even if you use the tools of spirituality or the culture of it, it doesn't create the same tie that binds. And so that right-wing evangelicals have a built-in advantage and infrastructure that is built on the fear that a patriarchal religious structure will punish you eternally. And that we have a looser network that is, it's hard to cohere around what you don't support. And so what I wonder, as you describe this and as you talk about these reflections on liberation, what is that infrastructure? Is it progressive churches? Is it domestic violence centers? Is it unions? What is the mechanism by which we get in greater proximity and greater local organizing with each other?
0: That's a hard question. I'll start with a basic. I don't think we have places to meet, physical places. Most towns, cities, they've disappeared. Like, where would you go to meet that's not outside that you could do for free?
1: I would probably go to one of the progressive churches and ask them to give us some space.
0: And how many are those churches?
1: I don't know. Hopefully more every day, but a few, a handful. But we're an organization that stays really local. So we've got these relationships that we can depend on.
0: Or everything. But you can go to those because you know those people and they have it there. The other place that people can meet in my state, where I live now in Arkansas, is in libraries. It's a place you can go. You can get a meeting room. When I think of 30 years ago, 40 years ago, you could go to a bank and get a meeting room. They had rooms that public could just have and have for free. You could go to the churches. There were all kinds of places that were available to you that have been privatized. So one of the things I think we have to work through is the creation of something that's not privatized. So we actually had to find or build physical places. So one of my ideas recently is that I know a lot of churches in the South, and I can't speak for the rest of the country either, that have very small congregations, and there are many of them that are closed. I don't know if you've witnessed that in Florida or not.
1: Oh, yeah. We're seeing churches consolidate. Their membership is older and shuffling off this mortal coil, and there's not a younger influx to replace them. So we're seeing some shrink, although the bolder ones on social justice are expanding, worth noting.
0: One of my ideas is that as movement people, that we buy churches, we buy the building. But that becomes a center for maybe our justice sermons. We wouldn't use the word sermon, but the places where we would have talks, we'd have people talk. We'd meet for social, but we'd also meet for our political work. And if we couldn't buy them, say it's one of those aging, disappearing congregations, maybe we could offer to pay the utilities for them to have access to them during the week when they're not meeting. Just to have physical rooms that we could meet in would make, I think, an enormous difference in our work. What if you had one of the bigger churches that you could actually hold a conference in? But you could buy a smaller church and have seating for 50 people. So usually, almost every church I know has Sunday school rooms. So here you have a meeting hall and you have Sunday school rooms and you turn it into something as positive as religion, which is social justice. This is not something where it's so huge and, you know, so out of the realm of reality. This is something that's doable. But we have to have those spaces. We have to figure them out.
1: You're listening to Wide Awake America. I'm your host, Nadine Smith, and our guest today has been Suzanne Farr, a pioneering feminist anti-racist and LGBTQ activist. Her groundbreaking book, which was a huge part of my early activism, Homophobia, Weapon of Sexism, is now about to be joined by the second edition of a book, In the Time of the Right, Reflections on Liberation, an update from a book that you wrote in 1996 that you have updated for the times that we find ourselves in now. How can people stay in touch with you and in touch with your work?
0: Well, they can contact me at suzannefarr.com. That would be the easiest way to connect me.
1: Fantastic. Suzanne, it is wonderful to see you. Thank you so much for joining and for sharing your insights. And I'm looking forward to reading it and carrying it around until it's as dog-eared as your previous book has been for me.
0: Great. I want us to talk again, whether it's on air or not on air.
1: Absolutely. Absolutely. And perhaps more importantly, we can get together in person and have a cup of coffee.
0: That's a deal.
1: All right. Take care. This is WMNF Tampa. A book that you wrote in 1996 that you have updated for the times that we find ourselves in now. How can people stay in touch with you and in touch with your work?
0: Well, they can contact me at suzannefarr.com. That would be the easiest way to connect me.
1: Fantastic. Suzanne, it is wonderful to see you. Thank you so much for joining and for sharing your insights. You're listening to Wide Awake America. I'm your host, Nadine Smith. And our guest today has been Suzanne Farr, a pioneering feminist, anti-racist, and LGBTQ activist. Her groundbreaking book, which was a huge part of my early activism, Homophobia, Weapon of Sexism, is now about to be joined by the second edition of a book, In the Time of the Right, Reflections on Liberation, an update from a book that you wrote in 1996 that you have updated for the times that we find ourselves in now. How can people stay in touch with you and in touch with your work?
0: Well, they can contact me at suzannefarr.com. That would be the easiest way to connect me.
1: I interviewed a woman named Britt Hartley. She does work around deconstructing religion and grew up in the Mormon church. And she basically, if I could boil it down, she says part of the challenge that we have is that religion is very sticky. They have a very compelling argument for why you should show up. Your eternal salvation is a big motivator. And once you deconstruct that, even if you use the tools of spirituality or the culture of it, it doesn't create the same tie that binds. And so that right-wing evangelicals have a built-in advantage and infrastructure that is built on the fear that a patriarchal religious structure will punish you eternally. And that we have a looser network that is, it's hard to cohere around what you don't support. And so what I wonder, as you describe this and as you talk about these reflections on liberation, what is that infrastructure? Is it progressive churches? Is it domestic violence centers? Is it unions? What is the mechanism by which we get in greater proximity and greater local organizing with each other?
0: That's a hard question. I'll start with a basic. I don't think we have places to meet, physical places. Most towns, cities, they've disappeared. Like, where would you go to meet that's not outside that you could do for free?
1: I would probably go to one of the progressive churches and ask them to give us some space.
0: And how many are those churches?
1: I don't know. Hopefully more every day, but a few, a handful. But we're an organization that stays really local. So we've got these relationships that we can depend on.
0: That's it. Or everything. But you can go to those because you know those people and they have it there. The other place that people can meet in my state, where I live now in Arkansas, is in the libraries. That's the place you can go. You can get a meeting room. When I think of 30 years ago, 40 years ago, you could go to a bank and get a meeting room. They had rooms that public could just have and have for free. You could go to the churches. There were all kinds of places that were available to you that have been privatized. So one of the things I think we have to work through is the creation of something that's not privatized. So we actually had to find or build physical places. So one of my ideas recently is that I know a lot of churches in the South, and I can't speak for the rest of the country, that have very small congregations, and there are many of them that are closed. I don't know if you've witnessed that in Florida or not.
1: Oh, yeah. We're seeing churches consolidate. Their membership is older and shuffling off this mortal coil, and there's not a younger influx to replace them. So we're seeing some shrink, although the bolder ones on social justice are expanding. Worth noting.
0: So one of my ideas is that as movement people, that we buy churches, we buy the building. But that becomes a center for maybe our justice sermons. We wouldn't use the word sermon, but the places where we would have talks, we'd have people talk. We'd meet for social, but we'd also meet for our political work. And if we couldn't buy them, say it's one of those aging, disappearing congregations, maybe we could offer to pay the utilities for them to have access to them during the week when they're not meeting. Just to have physical rooms that we could meet in would make, I think, an enormous difference in our work. What if you had one of the bigger churches that you could actually hold a conference in? But you could buy a smaller church and have seating for 50 people. So usually, almost every church I know has Sunday school rooms. So here you have a meeting hall and you have Sunday school rooms. And you turn it into something as positive as religion, which is social justice. This is not something where it's so huge and, you know, so sort of out of the realm of reality. This is something that's doable. But we have to have those spaces. We have to figure them out.
1: You're listening to Wide Awake America. I'm your host, Nadine Smith. And our guest today has been Suzanne Farr, a pioneering feminist, anti-racist and LGBTQ activist. Her groundbreaking book, which was a huge part of my early activism, Homophobia, Weapon of Sexism, is now about to be joined by the second edition of a book, In the Time of the Right, Reflections on Liberation, an update from a book that you wrote in 1996 that you have updated for the times that we find ourselves in now. How can people stay in touch with you and in touch with your work?
0: They can contact me at suzannefarr.com. That would be the easiest way to connect me.
1: Fantastic. Suzanne, it is wonderful to see you. Thank you so much for joining and for sharing your insights. And I'm looking forward to reading it and carrying it around until it's as dog-eared as your previous book has been for me.
0: Great. I want us to talk again, whether it's on air or not on air.
1: Unions. What is the mechanism by which we get in greater proximity and greater local organizing with each other?
0: That's a hard question. I'll start with a basic. I don't think we have places to meet, physical places. Most towns, cities, they've disappeared. Like, where would you go to meet that's not outside? That you could do for free.
1: I would probably go to one of the progressive churches and ask them to give us some space.
0: And how many are those churches?
1: I don't know. Hopefully more every day, but a few, a handful. But we're an organization that stays really local, so we've got these relationships that we can depend on.
0: Or everything, but you can go to those because you know those people and they have it there. The other place that people can meet in my state, where I live now in Arkansas, is in libraries. It's a place you can go. You can get a meeting room. When I think of 40 years ago, you could go to a bank and get a meeting room. They had rooms that public could just have and have for free. You could go to the churches. There were all kinds of places that were available to you that have been privatized. So one of the things I think we have to work through is the creation of something that's not privatized. So we actually had to find or build physical places. So one of my ideas recently is that I know a lot of churches in the South, and I can't speak for the rest of the country either, that have very small congregations, and there are many of them that are closed. I don't know if you've witnessed that in Florida or not.
1: Oh, yeah. We're seeing churches consolidate. Their membership is older and shuffling off this mortal coil, and there's not a younger influx to replace them. So we're seeing some shrink, although the bolder ones on social justice are expanding. Worth noting.
0: So one of my ideas is that as movement people, that we buy churches, we buy the building. But that becomes a center for maybe our justice sermons. We wouldn't use the word sermon, but the places where we would have talks, we'd have people talk. We'd meet for social, but we'd also meet for our political work. And if we couldn't buy them, say it's one of those aging, disappearing congregations, maybe we could offer to pay the utilities for them to have access to them during the week when they're not meeting. Just to have physical rooms that we could meet in would make, I think, an enormous difference in our work. What if you had one of the bigger churches that you could actually hold a conference in? But you could buy a smaller church and have seating for 50 people. So usually, almost every church I know has Sunday school rooms. So here you have a meeting hall and you have Sunday school rooms. And you turn it into something as positive as religion, which is social justice. This is not something where it's so huge and, you know, so out of the realm of reality. This is something that's doable. But we have to have those spaces. We have to figure them out.
1: You're listening to Wide Awake America. I'm your host, Nadine Smith. And our guest today has been Suzanne Farr, a pioneering feminist, anti-racist and LGBTQ activist. Her groundbreaking book, which was a huge part of my early activism, Homophobia, Weapon of Sexism, is now about to be joined by the second edition of a book, In the Time of the Right, Reflections on Liberation, an update from a book that you wrote in 1996 that you have updated for the times that we find ourselves in now. How can people stay in touch with you and in touch with your work?
0: They can contact me at suzannefarr.com. That would be the easiest way to connect me.
1: Fantastic. Suzanne, it is wonderful to see you. Thank you so much for joining and for sharing your insights. And I'm looking forward to reading it and carrying it around until it's as dog-eared as your previous book has been for me.
0: Great. I want us to talk again, whether it's on air or not on air.
1: Absolutely. Absolutely.
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0: You're listening to WMNF Tampa, our Bay Area's community radio station. I'm John Butts, and I'll be the host of today's Sustainable Living program. Today we'll be talking about growing our own food. Yep, there's plenty of reasons to grow our own food, such as the ever-rising prices at the grocery store, the quality and how food is grown. The CDC typically investigates 17 to 40 foodborne illnesses every week, and most people have just now started eating lettuce again because of the recent Cyclospora outbreak. There's a lot of science about the many health benefits of being outside during the day in the natural light, grounded, and physically active. This is nature-based well-being. The Fenn Drive's coming up next week. Well, it's coming up this week. Our show, part of the Fenn Drive's going to be next week. And I'm going to ask you to please consider making a donation to the station, whether it be our show or any show. I think that we really have a great asset here in Tampa Bay, and we really need to support it. I can't say how much it's meant to my life. It's really changed my life. It's helped educate me. You've really been a good friend. When I first started listening, maybe in the early 80s, all my radios got stuck on one place, 88.5. And I've always tried to promote it. I've always tried to support it. And I hope you do the same thing. Sustainable living, I think more now than ever, we're realizing that it seems to get hotter every day. The problems of this that happened, a couple of weeks ago with the glacier sliding into the lake and all the damage in Nepal, that we kind of reached our limits. We have Greenland and Antarctica that have tremendous amounts of ice, and this is all melting. We've been warned. The problem is fossil fuel. There's a lot of subjective thinking and objective thinking about it. But here at MNF, you get the objective thing, what the science really is. And we need to listen to it. This program's all about one thing, being good to the earth, being earth friendly. Annie and Grace and I and Tanya, Miss Kitty, we've all kind of been doing or trying to do our part for this station and this show. None of us get paid. All we care about is, just like the station here, is we give the voice to the voiceless. Annie's done shows with snakes, and we've done them on spiders and all these things that people are so scared of, but we give them a voice, and we give the planet a voice. So please, if you can, in any way, help support the station and make a donation next week. I always like to start the show by thanking the listeners, supporters, and hopefully you're out there and you're listening and you'll be with us. And, of course, to all the great volunteers like Joe and Bill and everyone that does volunteer and we do these programs and we spend the time because we love the station just like you. And of course, the great staff here, just wonderful people doing wonderful thing. And of course, the people that probably maybe have the worst jobs are the people on the board that they have to really keep us in line with what really needs to be done. And first, before we start our gardening show, we have the best gardener here in the most loved gardener in the Tampa Bay area. Kitty, are you there?
1: No Kitty.
0: No Kitty. Uh-oh. I'm very sorry. She said she was going to be on. I thought she was on, and my first mess up. Okay, our guests on today's gardening show are Annie Las Solanas, and she's a residential horticulture extension agent and master gardener coordinator, program coordinator with IFAS with UF, University of Florida. I think it's the Institute for Food and Agricultural Sciences, Extension Polk County. She has degrees in horticulture, agronomy, and is a certified arborist with a prescription pruning qualification. Also, we have Celia Beamish, a 20-year Master Gardener volunteer, and her primary interests are gardening, growing food, and restoring degraded ecosystems. She is a supporter of WMNF and has never met a boring plant. Welcome to WMNF, Cecilia Beamish and Annie Lasalonis. You both there?
2: Yes, thanks for having us.
3: Can you hear us?
0: Well, great to have you. First, I got to start with you, Annie. Maybe tell us a little bit about your extension service there in Polk County and some of the other programs that you're involved with.
2: Yeah, so I'm the residential horticultural extension agent. Sorry, there's some echo. Let me see if I can hear it with just a earphone in. So yes, I'm the residential horticulture extension aide and master gardener volunteer coordinator. We have about 100 master gardener volunteers in Polk County, and we do a huge variety of outreach around the county, teaching classes. We do a lot of vegetable gardening classes, a huge interest in Florida-friendly plants. So that is what we work on in the horticulture program. But additionally, at our office, serving Polk County, we have a Florida-friendly landscaping program coordinator. We have natural resources extension agent, a family consumer sciences program, a large 4-H program, livestock, citrus, small farms, a lot going on in Polk County for sure.
0: Great. And I was looking on there and I saw that nature-based well-being that I used in my thing, but what is that?
2: Yeah, so there is a lot of research out there on the benefits of just being in nature. It's something that I'm really interested in. And so it talks about just, mental, physical benefits from viewing plants, just sitting in the yard and looking at trees. And then, of course, if you are a gardener, there are more physical benefits for sure. The digging and the picking up of bags of soil and mulch and things like that. And then there's also, volunteering benefits for our master gardener volunteers. There's social benefits there. So just a lot of benefits to gardening, volunteering and gardening and being outdoors for sure.
0: Well, thank you, Annie. Cecilia, are you there?
3: I am here, yes.
0: Yeah, well, can you maybe tell you about your master gardener experience and, just how it makes you feel?
3: Oh, it makes me feel great. Master gardening is such a wonderful thing to do. I really enjoy talking to people about plants, and it gives me an opportunity to meet people in my community. And also, it gives me an excuse to go out and stooge around in the garden. That's always fun.
0: Yeah. Well, thank you, Cecilia. We're here in Florida. It's the fall. And I call it our growing season. In Plant City, there's plastic everywhere where they're going to be putting in berries here in maybe a couple more weeks. So probably some of them will start maybe a little bit early. But this is, the kind of the heat, the overnight temperatures have lowered. The rain has kind of slowed down. Well, of course, it was kind of slow anyhow, but we're kind of getting a little bit better weather for that. So what could we grow here in West Central Florida in the fall?
2: I can take that one. So there's a lot of stuff we can grow in the fall, which is awesome. One of my favorite things to suggest to people is your greens. So spinach, kale, collards, turnips, arugula, all of those things for sure. Even more, we can start growing broccoli, cabbages, cantaloupes, all kinds of things, peas, sweet potatoes. We can grow those through the summer as well. And then I think more importantly, something that people are super interested in growing, which is tomatoes. And yeah. So that can be confusing that we start our tomatoes in the fall here in Central Florida.
0: Mm-hmm. But actually, it is the best time. It's really difficult to try to grow them in the summer. I can tell you that. So, and you know, you being with Extension, what would you recommend? How would you recommend for other people to find out what can grow during different seasons?
2: So I suggest the Vegetable Gardening Guide for sure. That is a publication put out by the University of Florida Extension Service. You can find it at your local extension office, or you can download it online. In Polk County, we've actually created a planting and harvesting dates publication for Central Florida gardening crops that has a table showing both planting dates and harvesting dates. And the overlap, I think, is very helpful to kind of show that, you know, there's multiple months to plant and to harvest in. Do you have anything to add, Celia?
3: I would just add that it's not really time right now to put plants in the ground. Now is the time to get the soil ready. I wouldn't put plants in the ground until maybe mid-October, because if we get a big giant storm coming through, it'll mash them flat.
0: Well, that happens, and I guess, what was it, Mitchell, Michael, I forget, the last hurricane, kind of came through in the fall, and that was the end of my fall garden. Of course, we make a living growing vegetables, so we always have to, you know, grin and bear it and try to start early. You know, if you want pumpkins in November, you got to start pretty soon. But that is good advice. October is better than September, but we're almost there. We're almost there. So what possible ways can people grow vegetables? You mentioned, you know, getting your soil ready. What if you have kind of a small lot? You know, can people grow vegetables in containers?
3: Oh, absolutely. Containers actually are a really good way to grow vegetables here because you can control the soil. If you plant something in the ground, you don't really know what's in the ground. I mean, if you live in a typical development, that might be the place where they washed out the pumper truck when they poured your foundation or your slab. So the soil might not really be very good. But in a container, you can control the soil. You can have excellent soil. And not only that, but you can also move it around. So if there's a big storm, all the plants can come into the garage. If it's too sunny, they can move to a place that's more shady. And it's just a wonderful way to grow vegetables.
0: Mm-hmm. How about sheet mulching? Have you ever heard of anybody just heck with the sod, and they come in and they bring a bunch of maybe compost in and then just add soil around the plants? What would you think about that?
3: Well, I do that in my yard, but I always put down two or three layers of cardboard first, because mm-hmm. the grass that lives in my yard is really assertive and it'll grow right through mulch. So I put down two or three layers of cardboard, and then maybe if it's now, I would put the mulch down, because I don't want the rain and the sun to take the nutrients out of my expensive potting soil. So put the mulch down, and then when you're ready to plant, push the mulch aside and add potting soil. Mm-hmm. Anne, did you want to say something about that?
2: No, I think that's a great idea, particularly if you're combining, you know, maybe a seasonal vegetable in with perennial vegetables and or fruit trees. So thinking like a food forest type situation, that can really work for sure.
3: Yeah, food forests have been really popular recently, and that's a good way to get one started, is to get rid of the grass and stuff.
0: Mm-hmm. And maybe like drainage, how important is that? And what would happen if you don't have good drainage? What, yeah, Annie, maybe?
2: Yeah, you definitely need good drainage for growing, well, most anything except for obviously aquatic plants, but for sure for vegetables, we want to have good, well-drained soil. Most of us in and around Central Florida and all of Florida, really, except for getting up north, have pretty well-drained soils, lots of sand, obviously. So just watch those areas in your yard, you know, that could be problematic, that maybe hold more water. During times of you know, rainfall and that sort of thing. And there certainly are plants that do well in those maybe lower-lying areas, swales, that sort of thing, that don't drain. Thinking to things like adding in rain gardens and those types of plants that can handle the fluctuation, particularly if it's seasonal with that water. But your vegetables are going to need a well-drained soil.
0: Mm-hmm. And what about critters and pests?
2: I mean, if it's seasonal with that water, but your vegetables are going to need a well-drained soil.
0: Mm-hmm. And what

0: part?
1: Just a little wire fence would do. So I have a great story. One of our master gardeners tried a thing called hay bale gardening, and he had great tomatoes coming up, but his tomatoes were disappearing. And one morning he was sitting on his porch drinking a cup of coffee, and he saw his old blind dog walking around the garden, and it walked over to the tomatoes. She sniffed the tomatoes, and then she ate them. So... but a little fence would have solved that problem, although I don't think he would begrudge a tomato to his dog.
0: That's pretty good. You know, like a lot of, I don't know, it may be wise tales or whatever, but they talk about, tomatoes are good for worming animals like goats and cows. And especially if you can find them, you know, in quantity, old, you know, maybe tomatoes that they've thrown out. But I guess it's the acid in there. So what's special about growing vegetables in Florida? How are we different, say, just in our environment, from like out west, California, maybe in our other New England states?
2: Well, I wanted to mention, first of all, we're different from North versus South Florida. Mm-hmm. So just within the state, there's a difference, much less throughout the U.S., West, Northeast and everything like that. So that is something to think about first, is depending on where you are in Florida, making sure that you're following recommendations for that area. So we're talking Central Florida. Look for Central Florida recommendations as far as, crops to grow and times to plant, because they do vary around the state. And I think the main difference for us in Florida versus other states is just seasonality is just totally different. Again, our slow time is the summer, and that's not what people from, the Northeast or out West are going to be thinking, particularly if they've just moved to Florida. They really need to work out that seasonal change when planting. Mm-hmm. You have anything to add, Celia?
1: No, I think that's right. Plus, don't forget, we can grow a lot of tropical crops. So admittedly, we're going into the fall season, which is the time when we would grow the kind of things that people up north grow during the summer. But in the summer, we can grow amazing tropical crops, which probably isn't the topic of this talk because it's not summer coming up. Mm-hmm. But it's something to think about. Mm-hmm. So a lot of people who have vegetable gardens have a summer vegetable garden and a winter vegetable garden. The light is in a different place. The crops are different. And during the time when you're not actually gardening in that garden, you can be improving the soil.
0: Mm-hmm. And just maybe a quick mention of, like people that have deed restrictions and, like other options maybe for apartments and condos, but I guess that would be containers. But any other thing that you might want to think about before you start with your sheet mulching or you get your rototiller out there?
1: Well, actually, I've been testing hydroponic systems this year, and I've been really happy with lettuce growing inside hydroponically. And a lot of those little hydroponic systems, and I'm not going to recommend a particular brand, but they'll fit on a countertop underneath the upper cabinet of the kitchen. And a person with a couple of those can produce salad all year round. And some herbs, not all herbs, but salad for sure. And you could do that on a balcony as well, hydroponics. Hydroponics are where the roots grow in water and the plant is in the air above the water.
0: Cool. And I think we got a caller, but we're taking phone calls and you're listening to a gardening program. Our guest or Annie Lasolosin, and she's Polk County's Extension Service agent, and Annie Celia Blemish with the Master Gardeners is a Master Gardener. And you got questions or comments, call 813-239-9663 or text us at 813-433-0885, or you can email us at dj@wmnf.org. Do we Okay. All right. So let's see. You know, we were talking about compost in the beginning, and you know, maybe fertility of the soil, or what would you recommend for fertilizer? And would you, you know, like if people want to grow things organically, is that possible?

0: possible.
1: Oh, yeah. In fact, if you want to talk about people who have a small space, they should consider worm farming, using worms to compost.
2: Yeah, the nice thing about using worms for compost is that you can do that in a container that's totally enclosed, like on a porch or balcony, and the worms are only going to consume kitchen scraps, so you don't need a yard with a bunch of, you know, leaves or things like that. So, worm farming works really well.
1: Mm-hmm. Produces wonderful compost, good compost tea. My worms live in the bathroom and at the bottom shelf of my linen closet. And they don't smell. And, you know, they're really nice little pets.
0: they don't get out.
1: Nope, they don't get out. Sometimes if you open the lid, you can hear them crunching away, but that's it. They're nice little guys, and they're easy compost makers.
0: Well, of course, we can talk about that a little bit later, how we would know if we have enough fertility. But, how would we, first, I guess you got to have a seed, usually for planting, unless you're planting green onions and maybe dividing them. But most garden vegetables are started with seeds. What would you recommend, like maybe direct seeding or seed cells like trays? What would you two comment on that?
2: So Celia did mention, not starting anything outside in the ground till October. But now you can sow your seeds indoors on a porch patio type thing. In small containers, seed trays, whatever that might be, and transplant them out as the weather hopefully cools down a little bit. The planting and harvesting dates publication that we have, as we talk about individual types of vegetables, talks about whether they do well from direct seed or by transplant, or does well from both. So that can be really helpful. Things like your greens, peas and beans, those do really well direct seeded. And you'll get more variety most likely if you're looking for something specific varieties. You'll probably find more of that with a seed and starting a seed versus a transplant. But there are transplants out there that you can purchase and start, and they're helpful too if you're a little bit late getting started in your vegetable gardening, just grabbing some transplants and starting, late October if you're starting late.
1: So, yeah, there are some things that are really better from transplant because they're just so much work to grow them from seed, like tomatoes and peppers and stuff. But if you're going to grow lettuce or something small like that, then seeds would probably be better.
0: Mm-hmm. What about like radishes and beets and carrots? Traditionally, how are they planted?
1: Seeds. Carrots resent transplantation. They do not care for it. But those are seeds.
0: And people would do that just by hand, right? Just and then covering them up?
1: Well, I suppose it depends on how many acres you're going to plant. Generally speaking, we advise people to plant seeds about as deep as they are wide. Mm-hmm. So if they're little teeny seeds, you don't want to put them really deep. Some plants need light to germinate. So it should say on the package.
2: Yeah, and I would say too, if people are not familiar at all how to start anything from seed, like from reading the seed packet to how to sow a seed to how to go through and, cull out some of the seeds if you've overseeded an area, the University of Florida IFAS Extension has a whole publication on seeding the garden. And so that can help. They can call, email, go into their plant clinics and get that or pull it off the internet as well.
1: And yeah, you want to look for Ask IFAS. Ask ASK IFAS, IFAS, Institute of Food and Agricultural Sciences. And there's a ton of documents there.
0: I've heard it before, and I have no experience with it, but they say that you can buy like tape with seeds on the tape where it's easier to direct seed them, and you get them, perfectly spaced, like if they're supposed to be an inch apart. Have you ever dealt with that kind of thing?
1: You tried that? I've never tried it.
0: Never tried it?
2: No, I haven't tried it, and it would certainly work. I know people make their own. So if that helps you space out seeds, you can kind of make your own. For sure, I think I've seen like recipes how to do it online. I would mention that if you buy that, to just make sure that those are seeds that are viable for growing in Central Florida, because there are, you know, like green beans, certain varieties that do better here than other places. So just double check that.
0: And you're listening to a gardening program here at WMNF Community Radio. If you're planning on planting a garden or growing some vegetables, or you have some kind of interest or comment or a success story, please call us at 813-239-9663 or send us a text at 813-433-0885, or you can email us at dj@wmnf.org. And I always find, you know, people kind of show up at our place. We have a farm, and they bring seeds, and they've had these seeds in their pocket or in their car or whatever, and they want to plant the seeds, and they don't come up. Is there anything, what's the secret in keeping your seeds fresh?
1: Well, use seeds that just came from the plant. That's the freshest seeds. Mm-hmm. And I know that people will tell you seeds last for X number of years, but the longer you keep a seed around, the more chance there is that a fungus will attack it. Mm-hmm. And don't, you know, treat it like a live thing. Seeds are alive. Don't let it get too hot. Don't let it get too cold. Don't sit on it. Don't pour beer on it. Whatever.
2: Yeah, usually the seed packets that you buy, they will have a date on them. And typically what will happen, particularly if you're a few years out, is it'll just have a lower and lower germination rate. So less seeds will come up the longer you keep them. And yeah, cool, dry storage is best.
0: So the refrigerator would work.
1: Yeah. Mm-hmm. In a jar with a lid.
0: And, you know, I was wondering about hybrids, you know, since we are here in Florida, and we do have, you know, like if you ever been on a plant, you lived in California or out west, and you came to Florida in the summertime, you get out of the airplane, it's like unbelievable. You can't hardly walk through the humidity. And I wonder about hybrid seeds versus heirloom seeds. Like, did the same would the same seeds work here that would work out in California, or we should be a little more careful about which seeds we pick?
1: Okay, so a hybrid seed is the first generation of a cross between two parents. That's different from an heirloom seed, which is usually open pollinated, and you don't know exactly what the parents were. Whatever was in the field is what went into that seed's parentage. But you got to choose seeds that are suitable for your climate and are hopefully resistant to whatever pests and pathogens you have. So it's really important to pick seeds that are right for Central Florida.
2: Yeah, and the Florida Vegetable Gardening Guide does have recommended varieties for each type of plant. So it'll say tomato, and it will give, like, you know, list a certain number of varieties. I mean, I'm sure they're not all listed because new varieties are created off, you know, all the time. But to give you a start so that you know if you're going to the garden center to buy seeds or you are given seeds that, you know, these varieties grow well here.
1: So, John, are you going to provide contact information for us? Because people can call us and ask
0: us. Go ahead.
1: That kind of stuff.
0: Well, we'll do it now. We'll do it at the end of the program.
1: All right. So you can call us at 863-519-1041 and talk to our plant clinic. That's 863-519-1041. And they'll tell you the email address and the other stuff like that. The other thing is, you know, there are plant breeders out there breeding plants for specific areas. And if you're a new gardener, it's important to get the right seeds. If you've been gardening around for a while and you want to try something out and it works, great. And it doesn't work, well, you learned a lesson. But, you know, like I'm on my fourth year of trying a squash that's turned out absolutely fabulous for 4 years. So I'll be planting that from now on, and I'll buy it from the seed company because they're the ones who developed it, and I know those seeds are good. Do you want to say anything about that squash or anything like that?
0: Celia? No.
1: I'm sure at your farm you've tested different varieties, right?
0: Oh, yeah. We're very much into, hybrids. Always seem to do better. We don't, like tomatoes are always tough. Even hybrids, it's hard to, the big-footed bugs or stink bugs are always a problem. But, we definitely have ones that we feel are better than others. And of course, we tried just about everything and anything. But like I say, I think that, the University of Florida probably knows a lot more than I do. But, one asset that I've always had is I used to go to the meetings at the research centers, and they would give out a Florida commercial growing guide. And in that growing guide, of course, you had the secrets of what is the most successful, the most productive plant. And I think it's like everything, we want to be productive. At the end of the day, we want to be productive. And I guess this kind of leads me to my next question about insects and, disease control and the term IPM. Maybe can we talk about that a little bit?
2: Yeah. So IPM is integrated pest management, and it's basically using like a toolbox approach to pest management. So what that means is you have a variety of tools, and you would decide which one works best for whatever that pest situation is. And one of the most important things when, managing insects is just, taking a look at your plants frequently, because if you don't ever go out and look at anything, typically if there's some sort of issue, it's too far gone by the time you get out there. So just simply practicing the IPM method of scouting, just putting your eyes on the plants, looking for insects, looking for discolored leaves, mold, mildew, those sorts of things are really important. And then going from there to figure out what kind of management you want to use to control or not control whatever that pest is.
1: Yeah, so you want your vegetable garden between your car and your back door, or your car and your front door, so you see it every single day. And then you want to look at the plant, see what the damage is, see if you can find the culprit, and then get a hold of the university and find out what to do about it.
2: I guess there's a lot of ways you can identify the insects yourself, or the spots on your leaves, but that can be a lot for certain people to do, or maybe you don't even want to figure it out. But that's where your UFIFAS Extension plant clinics can come in and help you. I mean, that's what we're there to do. I found this insect or leaf spot, I don't know what it is, send us a picture, we can help.
0: And I wonder if either you have much experience, is it SEEK, or where you take a picture of the plant and it identifies it, or if you had a disease, and I think Cornell used to have some kind of a site where you could take a picture of the pests and ask them.
1: Well, I can answer that. I don't do any of that stuff. Okay. I don't do internet stuff. Ann had to set up this call for me. Do you use any of those apps or anything?
2: I don't, for identification. I haven't gotten into any of those. I don't know how accurate any of those are. Obviously, UFIFAS has apps. As far as diagnostics, I'm not sure if we have a lot of those that would be available and useful for a homeowner. But, you can quickly snap a few photos, give some scale, couple different angles, and send those right off to your plant clinic's email. And our office is staffed every day, so typically we're pretty quick at making an ID of whatever that is. So maybe we're an alternative app.
1: Yeah, I think most of the extension office do have some type of plant clinic. And if worse comes to worse and it's something we absolutely cannot identify, we can send samples up to the university at Gainesville. Mm-hmm. So we have that backup. Sorry.
0: Another big one in the garden is nematodes. Maybe we ought to mention that.
1: Okay. Do you want to do it?
2: They can be a problem. So if you're not familiar with what nematodes are, they're little microscopic problems under the soil that cause issues with your roots. And so the easiest way to combat nematode issues is just rotating your crops. And so that's where I would suggest people start. And when you rotate crops, it's important to remember that you have to rotate fully out of that plant family. Just remember that. And we have some lists through the extension office. I know our office has a fact sheet on like just examples. If you're not familiar with what crops are in certain plant families, we can show you a list to make sure you're getting fully out of that plant family when you rotate.
1: So how do you know if you have nematodes? So let's say you have 3 tomato plants or 5 tomato plants, and they're all doing really great, and then one starts to look kind of puny. The leaves get yellow, it's a little wilty, and there's no real reason for it to look puny because it's being treated the same as the other tomato plants. That's when you start to suspect nematodes. And you can brush the soil away from the roots and look at the roots, and if the roots look all gnarly and unhappy, that's probably nematodes. Or it could be any plant, not just tomatoes. Some plants are more resistant.
2: Tomatoes get it a lot.
1: Tomatoes get it. Peppers. Mustard, never.
0: We never talked about the plant kingdom, like the difference between the two major, what is it, monocot and dicot. And I find that the nematodes for one are not the nematodes for the other, but they both get nematodes. We're getting a couple of calls, and Preston's here to answer your calls. Our number here is 813-239-9663, or you can text us at 813-433-0885. Or email us at dj@wmnf.org. And our first caller is a friend of the station and the show, Wendell. You there? Wendell.
3: Hey, good morning.
0: Hey, how you doing?
3: Good morning. Hey, great show. I wanted to just call in do a plug for the County Extension Services that I think provide just great resources to people. I'm an organic farmer like John, and we both have livestock. So my question is, there's a big fear out there, it seems like, for organic gardeners to use animal manure. And I wonder if you guys could address that.
1: Using animal manure?
3: Yeah.
1: Because the animals are treated with antibiotics or something? Is that what you mean? Okay.
3: I guess
1: he hung up.
3: What it is. I guess some people say, oh, only if you know the animal. But I just wondered what the stance was, because it always seems like manure gets the short end of the stick.
1: Oh. Well, for starters, it needs to be composted first.
2: Yes.
1: If you put it right on, except for rabbits, if you put it right on the plants, you got a problem. And I don't know. Do you know anything about this issue?
2: So I don't know about if it's like related to what could be in the manure. I'm not sure about that. But like for us, and again, Celia and I are dealing with residents and not large scale commercial farms. But it, like Celia mentioned, it is really important that the manure is composted, because it will burn your crops. And then there is an organic farming or gardening handout that we have that has recommendations as far as how many days out to apply composted manure and actually raw manure, also just, you know, like cow, horse, whatever, chicken, to your garden for safe consumption. I think it's like 60 to 90 days out. So for the homeowner, it is actually the easiest to fully compost it in your compost bin and apply that, just because simply people don't think about that 60 to 90 day window when direct applying it.
0: Yeah,
3: I just think it's important that we try to utilize those manures properly.
0: Wendell, I know you use these apps to identify plants, and do you use them to identify diseases in the garden?
3: Well, I wish there were. I don't have an app that's good enough to do that. I was looking for a identification of a nutrient deficiency on Roselle yesterday, and the Seek app didn't give me anything. So there may be something out there. Maybe I'll send it to one of the plant clinics.
1: Yeah, you also, Wendell,
3: yeah.
1: There are small farms and alternative enterprises agents in some of the extension offices. You might want to contact someone like that, since you said you run a farm, right? Small farms
3: and a good agent up here, Matt. I can't remember what Matt's last name is in Lake County. He's our small farms agent, I think, up here.
2: Yeah, he would be a great resource for any. Yeah.
3: Mm-hmm. Well, thank you all for promoting gardening and getting people to grow food.
0: Thank you, Wendell.
3: Have a great day.
0: Yeah, and I think the organic, to be a certified organic gardener, the rules are 3 months for above ground vegetables and 6 months on the compost. And of course, the compost pile should be turned or aerated in some way so that it could properly be composted. Mm-hmm. And we got Miss Kitty, finally, where have you been?
4: I'm sorry, guys. good morning, everyone. I'm calling in to share a little bit of information about events from the garden. And pretty soon, coming up here out at Sweetwater Organic Community Farm, it's going to be... I know there's a whole bunch of information about it. So the Homegrown Songwrite Fest is coming up on November 21st. They're going to have original music groups that apply. If you're interested in applying and singing, that would be done by October 15th on a form that they have on their website to perform a Homegrown Battle of the Boom. So that's coming up in October 15th deadline to sign up for it, and the Homegrown Battle of the Bands is going to be coming up November 21st out at Sweetwater Organic Farm. And I'm also aware of some things going on out at the 813 Hood Garden space, doing some potluck and graduation ceremony coming up on next Thursday. So that's at 34th Street Church of God in Tampa. So those are a couple things coming up. I know everybody's getting excited about planting their seedlings and getting their seeds in the ground. So it's a good time right now for us gardeners, for sure.
0: Kitty, I have to ask you, what are you planting?
4: I'm planting my broccoli seedlings because I love broccoli seedlings. Begins with a W. Oh, goodness, my brain is escaping me right at this very
1: Waltham.
4: Moment. It's not painful. But I love the broccoli that keeps growing smaller and smaller little heads of broccoli. And some of the ones that are being grown now commercially only produce one head of broccoli. And I'm like so disappointed when that happened to me last year. Wait a minute, where's all my other little broccoli friends? But I'm going ahead and planting my own seeds this year for broccoli that continues to grow on the plant. Yeah.
0: Well, you know, you could probably plant a broccoli plant now, and the one that, like you're talking about, it produces the small ones, and up maybe to May, the end of your gardening season, you still have that broccoli and still be picking off it, right?
4: Yes. Well, I have usually planted my broccoli at the end of September, and I keep going. And then, of course, I plant some new plants about the end of October so that they're coming along pretty soon after, because I like to keep my broccoli rolling. That's my favorite plant. And it's also my favorite plant to show people when people come to the garden and they want to know about gardening. I think broccoli presents such a great picture of the vegetable growing, the plant growing, the seed, you know, the blossom and everything. So I love to just show broccoli. I love to eat it.
0: Well, thank you very much, Kitty.
4: Sure.
1: Miss Kitty?
0: Yes. Got another question.
1: Miss Kitty?
4: Yes, good morning.
1: Is she gone? Is it Waltham broccoli?
4: Yes, Waltham. That's it. Thank you.
1: That's
4: Waltham.
1: The one that we have in our seed library, Waltham.
4: Yes, that's my favorite, Waltham. Yep. Cool. Oh, thanks for remembering it. All right, guys, have a great rest of your show. I've been enjoying it. Thanks. Bye-bye.
0: Yeah, and that was Kitty Wallace, and the reply was from... Yes, Annie Yosolonis. She's the extension agent there in Polk County. We haven't really said much about irrigation. But I think we got another call, Bill. Hello, Annie, you there?
5: Yes.
0: Hey.
5: You guys.
0: Yeah.
5: I'm loving listening to this show. It's really great. I wanted to just add one little thing about the manure situation, is that any of the pass-through chemicals that could be sprayed onto the hay that they would be consuming, say Grazon or something like that, it stays with, it just passes through, and they, so the herbicide is still in the manure. So if you were to use something like that, you could actually have your land fallow for 7 years. I've had friends that that happened to. So if you are going to use it, I suggest that you do a test and use bean seeds. Mix that with some soil and put some beans in there, and then wait 4 to 6 weeks to be able to see. Because at first it'll come up, it looks fine, everything's okay, and then it'll start to die. So you have to get to that 6 week interval. So I just want to throw that out there.
0: Hey, Annie, what about the, you know, like you go to, you know, all these big box stores and they have Black Cow and they have other compost manures.
5: Yeah. I've had a friend have a bad experience in the same way with that particular.
0: So those aren't safe either.
5: I would test it every time. Just test, you know, don't go in there thinking you're going to start your garden tomorrow with this. Be prepared to know that you need to have 6 weeks on the clock to be able to test this with a bean seed.
0: Mm-hmm. And of course, I guess we're lucky in this area that to have some small farms like the Dancing Goat, where you know, through appointment you can source manure that's locally produced. And
5: exactly. And I'm not sure if they you know, have the handle on who is giving them their hay.
0: Oh, really?
5: So that's the thing. Is like, I would be really sure about if you're getting you know, the animal's manure, that you would talk to the person that owns that animal and make sure they know what where that hay is coming from.
0: Okay.
5: And how it was managed. Because up here, I'm in Virginia, and we have a lot of people that just cut their grass, you know what I mean? Like, all their fields, they just let it grow and then cut it, and that's it. So there's no chemicals whatsoever, but a lot of times there are, in, especially in commercial hay endeavors.
0: Okay, Annie, thank you very much.
5: Thank you very much for this show. It's really good, John.
0: Thank you. You know, we're down to maybe the last 4 minutes. Maybe tell us again some numbers or where we can get some additional information and maybe get that garden guide and get started.
2: Yeah, so you can contact UF IFAS Extension, the Polk County office. Our phone number for our plant clinic is 863-519-1041. I did want to mention, you know, we usually have the plant clinic staffed daily. So, you know, walk-ins are certainly welcome. If you want to, if you're going to make a long drive or you want to just make sure, always call our office and double check before you head that way. We do have a seed library at our office as well. So Celia mentioned that the Waltham broccoli seeds are in there now. And so this is a place where people can walk in and grab a couple packets of seeds for free. So, you know, we want to help people start their own vegetable gardens. And this is a pretty economical way to do it because you can take a couple packets for free. You can bring back seeds if you have seeds to donate. We're happy to take those in our seed library. And again, our office is in Bartow. And then we do have classes that we offer throughout the county. Obviously, you don't have to be a county resident to even attend. In fact, we're doing a tomatoes workshop on Tuesday, I believe it's the 29th, at the Lakeland Library. So if you're interested in growing tomatoes, we have one of our Master Gardener volunteer experts speaking, and we do a lot of classes for the public. Anything to add, Celia, that you can think of?
1: No, I don't think so. Just, you know, do your research and then give it a try. And if it doesn't work the first time, try it again.
0: Well, you know, we just got a couple more minutes. So I just thought I'd maybe ask about irrigation. We haven't talked about that. You know, it could get real dry here. Of course, they're talking about a wet winter, but any ideas on quick tips on irrigation in the garden?
1: Yeah, keep your garden mulched. Okay. If you keep the mulch on the ground, you won't need to irrigate as often because it'll shade the soil and keep it more moist. And then you just gotta take a look and water when it needs it.
2: Mm-hmm. Yeah, and I would say micro irrigation is a good bet if you want to have something automated. But again, you know, it is really important to put eyes on your garden every couple of days, at least just to make sure, just to monitor. Obviously hand watering, but trying to keep the leaves as dry as possible to prevent any insect issues, disease issues.
0: Mm-hmm. How about rain barrels? Yeah.
1: I don't know, how many do you have? I have 5.
2: Oh, wow. That's pretty good.
1: Well, you know, we teach rain barrel classes, and, you know, every time I go to a class or help with a class, and those rain barrels look awful nice, and they just kind of follow me home.
0: Of course, it was a real big deal this spring, well, this winter or early spring was, we haven't talked about it, cold protection. Just a minute or so here, can we talk about cold protection?
1: Yes, I'm teaching cold protection in all the classes that I teach. So what you want is a frame that goes over the top of the plants, the vegetables or whatever, which you can make out of PVC pipe or anything you want. Then you lay a sheet over the top of that, a cloth sheet, and then a layer of plastic over that. And then you put weights around the edge of the plastic so no cold air can sneak in underneath. And if you're like Joanne and you're growing tomatoes, you put a light in there. And the light keeps the tomatoes warm. She saved all of her tomatoes last fall.
0: Cool.
1: Last winter. Not last fall.
2: Yeah, it's important that it's covered to the ground fully, yes, because we're trapping that heat.
1: Okay. You also got to water real thoroughly before you cover things up.
0: Mm-hmm. Yeah, we had a really cold winter. Any last comments here? We got a couple of seconds.
2: I would say that this is a great time to start a vegetable garden. If you've never done it before, head to the extension office, get some info, grab some free seeds, give it a try. Start small. People always want to, you know, take on a big project, but you know, you can start with one container of just lettuce and see how it goes and go from there. So yeah, give it a try.
1: And if you're not in Polk County, there are extension agents all over the state, so you don't have to drive to Polk County to find an extension office.
0: Cecilia Beamish and Annie Yosilonis, thank you so very much for this interesting program, and we'll hopefully be in the garden.
1: All right. Thanks for inviting us.
2: Yeah. Thank you so much for having us.
0: Great. And you're listening to WMNF Tampa, a community radio station. And we got a pledge drive. Remember, it's starting this week. And we hope that you support the station. It's so important. Mabili's coming up. He's going to have a great program. And our music's going to start here in a little bit. Thank you, Bill and Preston.
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8: Recently, 150 million U.S. driver's licenses were posted on the dark web. That's more than half of all licensed drivers, and it includes a broad spectrum of people ranging from line cooks to the Secretary of Defense.
9: You could try to get away with quite a lot, saying this is a message from Pete Hegseth, asking you to let troops into your farmland or whatever.
8: The hack likely occurred at a third-party verification company, and that raises additional questions like, who's storing our data? 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Do they need to store it? And is government information any more secure than your own?
9: If it really falls into the worst wrong hands, then it could go quite badly wrong.
8: I'm Meghna Chakrabarty. Today on Point, driver's licenses on the dark web. Stay with us.

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1: You're back with On Point. I'm Meghna Chakrabarty, and today we're talking about a huge data breach that happened with a company called IDscan.net. It's a really important and large-scale third-party ID verification company, and some 153 million driver's licenses that IDscan.net had under its protection were hacked and then put up for sale on the dark web. And Alan Butler joins us today. He's executive director and president of the Electronic Privacy Information Center. And by the way, just as a side note, Alan, I'm just looking back at Brian Krebs's report here. IDScan.net's own documentation shows that it's not just a sort of a visual image that their machines scan. They also scan in infrared and ultraviolet light. And I think that's one of the things that helps, that captures then all the sort of anti-counterfeiting technology, right?
2: Right, exactly.
1: Okay. So tell me, why or what are the justifications that these sort of anti-counterfeiting technology, right?
2: Right, exactly.
1: Okay, so tell me,

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0: Welcome. This is Dr. Michio Kaku, professor of theoretical physics at the City College and the Graduate Center of the City University of New York, and this is Exploration. Every week on Exploration, we discuss the fascinating world of science and its impact on society. Well, today, we're going to talk about a controversial issue that many scientists don't want to talk about, and that is what happens when scientists create evil. What happens when they collaborate with the Nazis to unleash incredible amounts of destruction, even though they themselves may have had good intentions and some of their work opened up whole new worlds to science? We're going to be talking about two individuals today that shaped the 20th century. The first is Wernher von Braun, the greatest rocket scientist of all time, the man who was responsible for putting men on the moon. However, he started off his career working for the Nazis, perfecting the V-2 rocket, the terror rocket which terrorized London during World War II. He was captured by the Allies and then worked for the United States, building the Apollo space program, which was successful in terms of opening up the world, the universe, for space travel. And in the second hour of Exploration, we're going to talk about a much darker side of working for the Nazis. We're going to talk about Fritz Haber, one of the greatest chemists of all time who also worked for the Nazis. However, much of his work was later used for chemical warfare, and it's ironic that the gases that he perfected, including zyklon gas, was eventually used to gas his own relatives. So in other words, here is a tragic case of a scientist, Fritz Haber, who opened up whole new areas of chemistry. In fact, he made modern fertilizer possible. Think about it. In the old days, nitrogen in the air could not be fixed into chemicals that could be used for fertilizer, even though bacteria can do this. He was able to perfect the process by which we can take nitrogen from the atmosphere and create fertilizer for it, and that in turn helped to create the Green Revolution. So on one hand, the German scientist Fritz Haber opened up the modern world of fertilizer, which created the Green Revolution, which greatly expanded the human population, and yet he also worked on poison gases for the Nazis, which were later used to gas his own relatives. So the theme of today's program is scientists who have to take responsibility for the achievements and also the dangers that they unleash on the world. So once again, our first special guest is Michael Neufeld. He's with the National Space and Air Museum of the Smithsonian Museum in Washington, D.C., and he's the author of the book Von Braun, A Dreamer of Space, Engineer of War. And in the second half of Exploration, we're going to bring on Daniel Charles, author of the book Mastermind, The Rise and Fall of Fritz Haber, the Nobel laureate who launched the age of chemical warfare. And now I'd like to introduce our special guest for today. We're very delighted to have with us Michael Neufeld. He's the chair of the Space History Division of the Smithsonian's National Air and Space Museum. And he's the author of an exciting book. It's a huge book. It's perhaps the definitive biography of one of the pioneers in the exploration of outer space, Wernher von Braun. If you are a baby boomer, you probably were mesmerized by the image of this handsome scientist pointing the way to the stars with Walt Disney, saying, "On to the moon." And of course, he was successful that in his lifetime, he saw his childhood dream come true when he was responsible, in part, for putting several men on the moon. So once again, our special guest is Michael J. Neufeld of the Smithsonian Museum. The book is titled Von Braun, Dreamer of Space, Engineer of War. And it's also a book that forces us to confront the fact that how do we deal with scientists who work closely with the Nazis? So why rocketry? Rockets were thought to be the stuff of science fiction and toys. Why did he seize on rocketry?
1: You know, it was right in the 1920s that the space movement took off for the first time and reached the general public. It was because of several theoreticians. One of them was Robert Goddard in the United States. Another was Konstantin Tsiolkovsky in Russia. And then in the German-speaking world, Hermann Oberth. And in 1910, 25 or the beginning of 1926, he already enthused by astronomy, got a hold of Oberth's rocket treatise, the Rocket in Interplanetary Space. And even though he couldn't understand it because it was all full of mathematical formulae, he was extremely excited about the idea that you could actually travel there.
0: Okay, now very soon he becomes head of the rocket program for the government. Exactly how was the transition done? Here we had this young kid getting interested in engineering and rocketry, and all of a sudden he becomes a pro. What happened?
1: Well, it's an interesting thing. Of course, it takes a number of years here, about 6 or 8 years from the time that he discovers Oberth. You know, he goes to boarding school. His math grades, which were terrible, become much better because all of a sudden he's motivated in math and science and becomes a kind of prodigy. He graduates early in 1930 from high school, goes into engineering school in Berlin. And at the same time, he was a member of the Early Rocket Society in Germany, and they built a rocket center in Berlin. And this so-called Raketenflugplatz, this rocket club in Berlin, was beginning to experiment with rockets after 1930. And in 1932, the Army, which had already been watching this, got interested again in the rocket as a weapon. The rocket, maybe the liquid fuel rocket that these clubs were developing might actually be useful for a long-range weapon.
0: Now, 1933 is the pivotal year where Hitler takes over, which changed everything. So how did von Braun deal with the Nazi regime?
1: Well, you know, von Braun at first almost, as he says, paid almost no attention to this change of power, except for the fact that his father lost his job, because in fact his father had been the Minister of Agriculture for the German Reich in the last two very right-wing cabinets before the Nazis came to power, and was out of a job on the day that Hitler became Chancellor. So the Nazis came to power, and they were very rapidly destroyed the Weimar democratic system and established a dictatorship. But he wasn't that interested in all that. And in any case, you know, pretty rapidly they began funding the army better and better. So more money came towards him and came towards this little rocket program. At that time, just a couple of people, including himself.
0: Okay. And then what happened in the 30s as more and more money came available, and which led to the development of the V-1 and the V-2 rockets?
1: Well, in the 1930s, more money was given to rearmament, and there were people in the Army, notably General Becker, who became the head of the Army Ordnance Department, who was extremely interested in the long-range weapon and the rocket, what we now call ballistic missile, was an exotic long-range possibility. And so he began putting more and more money into rocket development. That led in 1937 to the founding of a new rocket center at Peenemünde on the Baltic Sea, and von Braun, who'd already built up a liquid fuel rocket program, then became the technical director of this rocket research station on the Baltic.
0: And how old was he when he assumed the head of this rocket program?
1: He was 25 years old. He wasn't the head. He was a technical director, and the head was a military officer always. But he always was the technical head of this rocket development. And he worked for the Army, but the rocket station was actually a collaborative effort between the Air Force and the Army. And he was the head of the Army side, which went on to develop what was later called the V-2. That was the ballistic missile. They called it the A-4. It was the fourth one in their series, which became the weapon deployed at the end of the war. The V-1 was actually a completely separate weapon that he did not develop. Mm-hmm. That was a cruise missile. It was essentially a small jet airplane, which the Luftwaffe or Air Force developed during World War II.
0: Okay, now the question is, how did he deal with the Nazi regime? Was he aware that slave labor was used to build these gigantic rockets?
1: Well, you know, he was, of course, quite aware of what was going on. In 1937, they asked him to join the Nazi Party, so he said, well, okay, why not? In 1940, the SS came and pressured him to become an officer, and he asked around, and they said, oh, you know, he said, I couldn't really say no. And that was partly because he didn't really have any strong moral principles other than furthering his career and, above all, going into space is what he really wanted to do. And then in 1943, the problem came up, how are we going to assemble the V-2 and who is going to do it? And there was a real manpower shortage because of the Eastern Front. And so the decision was made by others to use concentration camp labor. And then the last phase of this, and the worst of this, is that they went underground in the fall of 1943 because of an air raid on Peenemünde by the Royal Air Force. And that's when the really horrible conditions for concentration camp labor set in. And at that time, von Braun was underground. He saw the concentration camp laborers. He saw the conditions. He was involved in decision-making about using concentration camp prisoners, which means that he certainly couldn't say that he bore no responsibility for it.
0: Okay, now, he wasn't the only one in that position. That is, top scientists who worked with the Nazi regime, Werner Heisenberg, the man who was in charge of the German atomic bomb program, was in a very similar situation. And so the question is, were these people Nazis at heart? Did they simply join the regime and work the regime because they wanted to further science? Was it careerism? Exactly. Why did they collaborate, in fact, work and head up large parts of the Nazi war machine?
1: Well, in the case of Heisenberg, he was never a member of the party. He managed to evade doing that. I think both of them were fundamentally came out of very conservative backgrounds, conservative families that were nationalistic. And therefore, they felt that they were working for Germany and they were working for German interests. I don't think either Heisenberg or von Braun were fundamentally believers in National Socialism in that way. Von Braun, more than Heisenberg, I think, was taken in by the Nazi regime, was somewhat enthusiastic for Hitler, and the conquests and the achievements of the Third Reich, as they appeared to be up until they started losing the war. So, of the two, I would rate von Braun as probably being closer to the Nazi regime than Heisenberg, and also bearing much more responsibility, because in fact Heisenberg never headed up an A-bomb program as such, because there never really was an A-bomb program. He was just one of the key scientific leaders of a small scientific group. Von Braun was the head of thousands of people in the middle of the war. He took a major personal responsibility.
0: Okay, now let's talk about the engineering feat. You mentioned Robert Goddard, who built these little putt-putt rockets. Some call them almost like toys, built on liquid-fueled propulsion systems. And von Braun takes this little Goddard rocket, only a few feet long, and builds Vengeance 2. Vengeance 2 is the rocket that brought London almost to its knees. So let's talk about the engineering challenges and the successes of von Braun.
1: Well, of course, the V-2 was an enormous engineering achievement, and I must say that the long-told, oft-told story in the United States that he got his technology from Goddard is simply not true. He knew very little about what Goddard was doing, and because Goddard was extremely secretive. And in fact, it essentially was an independent line of development that came from Hermann Oberth and through the German rocket clubs that led to the development of this liquid fuel rocket technology. And the main challenges were, number one, just building a rocket engine much bigger than anything built before. Number two was the supersonic aerodynamics of a projectile that was going to travel at Mach 4 or 5. And finally, the hardest problem was the guidance and control, trying to guide this ballistic missile over a range of about 200 miles and hit something. And you know, as it turned out, one of its main targets was London, and another was Antwerp after Belgium was liberated in the fall of 44. Those two cities were, you know, essentially shelled by the V-2 in the fall of 44 and the first 3 months of 45. And they did have a local effect of, you know, they were demoralizing in some ways to the local residents. But in terms of effectiveness, I would actually rate them as quite ineffective. It was much more efficient to use a four-engine bomber to drop plain old gravity bombs than it was to expend the huge resources on the V-2 as a way to convey what was actually only a one-ton high-explosive warhead.
0: And some people say that the V-2 rocket was not guided very well. They simply pointed it and hoped and prayed that its guidance system would place its warhead on the streets of London.
1: Well, in fact, the V-2 had a very sophisticated guidance system for 1944-45. It was an inertial guidance system using gyroscopic controls, using a tilt mechanism where it goes from vertical over to 45 degrees. And some versions had radio control to try to lessen the dispersion from left to right on the trajectory. But the reality was that the technology just wasn't there. So in spite of all that sophistication, the thing could barely hit a huge urban area like London or Antwerp.
0: Okay, now let's talk about 1945 and 46 with the collapse of the Third Reich. What did Wernher von Braun do as Russian and American troops began to converge onto Berlin?
1: Von Braun wanted to get away, and in particular, he wanted to surrender to the U.S. Army. And when he looked at the options of the Allied powers, it was clear that they wanted to get away from Stalin's Soviet Union. And Britain and France did not have the money to fund a big rocket program. And he dreamed still of going into space. Personally, he wanted to travel into space. He wanted to land on the moon. And the United States was his best hope for doing that. So he tried to put himself in the path of the U.S. Army. And in fact, he really wasn't in his power. It was mostly because of the orders of an SS general who kept moving his group around that he was lucky enough to be in a place that was overrun by the U.S. Army. And indeed, at the beginning of May 45, he surrendered to the U.S. Army.
0: And there's something called Operation Paperclip, in which case Nazi scientists were brought to the United States. So what was the official attitude of the United States toward captured German scientists?
1: Well, when von Braun surrendered, along with several other key members, including his military commander, General Dornberger, you know, the U.S. Army officers and scientists and engineers connected to the U.S. defense became very interested in the possibility of using the German rocketeers in the States, of importing their experience, importing their technology. And it was not the only group they were interested in. They were interested in all leading scientific and engineering fields that the Nazis had invested in and had some advantages in. And so that led to a secret program to import German scientists and engineers and technicians into the United States called Project Overcast, which was renamed Project Paperclip in 1946. And Paperclip brought over about 1,000 engineers, scientists, and technicians, and about one-eighth of those, about 125, were von Braun's group.
0: And also, you mentioned in your book the fact that around this time he gets married to a first cousin. Could you elaborate?
1: Right. He was overseas. It was already overseas in the United States since September 1945. He was living in Fort Bliss outside El Paso, Texas, which is where his group was. His 120-some Germans lived for about 4 years until 1950. And he had girlfriends before, many, because he was extremely handsome, extremely charismatic. He had actually tried to marry somebody in Germany in 1943, and that fell through. And towards the end of the war, he became very interested in a very beautiful first cousin, Maria von Klistorp, who was a member of a family he was very close to. And in late 46, he wrote to her. And then now that she was 18 and asked her to marry him, and she felt the same way, and so they agreed to engagement by mail. And he came over in March 47, guarded by U.S. Army MPs the entire time, because they were afraid of a Soviet kidnap attempt, and he was still somewhat, watched by us. Who was he? Was he loyal? Was he useful? So he actually was brought over to Germany and married her in a ceremony in Landshut, Bavaria, in March 1947.
0: Okay, now let's talk about 47 to 57. What was happening then? Some people think that America was sleeping while the Russians were soaring ahead with its rockets program. But what was von Braun doing between 47 and 57?
1: Well, from, you know, up until 1950, he was heading this small rocket group for the U.S. Army in El Paso, and they launched, they helped to launch the V-2s in White Sands, New Mexico, nearby, they were developing a cruise missile, actually, but they had very little money, because, in fact, we weren't very interested in the arms race with the Soviet Union until after the Korean War started. And we did not invest in ballistic missile technology very heavily until 1954. And that was the year the Eisenhower administration sort of launched a crash program to build an ICBM because of the Soviet rocket developments were getting worrisome. They were getting ahead in rocket development. Now, we never quite caught up that advantage that they had built up early on after World War II, because in 1957 we were caught by surprise to some extent by the first ICBM that the Soviets launched, immediately followed by Sputnik when they launched the first satellite in October of 57.
0: Okay, now let's talk about that historic launching of Sputnik. What was the reaction of the Eisenhower administration? What was the reaction of the public when the Russians beat the pants off the United States?
1: The Eisenhower administration was rather calm about the whole thing, which just tended to infuriate many people in the United States even more. The Eisenhower administration was rather calm about the whole thing, which just tended to infuriate

0: dog only 1 month after Sputnik 1 demonstrated that they had this big rocket, this big launch capability. And so over the fall of 57, the furor over the Soviets beating us got heavier and heavier. And that brought the Eisenhower administration under pressure, ultimately accepting that von Braun would be allowed to launch a satellite in addition to our official satellite program, Vanguard.
1: Okay, and let's talk about Vanguard. I mean, here we have the Russians launching Sputnik 1, Sputnik 2, a dog in outer space. People are hysterical. They're saying that perhaps hydrogen bombs will be raining from outer space. And the Vanguard rocket was a dud. Explain the impact of what happens when America's great hope turns out to be a dud.
0: Well, you know, the Vanguard program ultimately succeeded in launching satellites, so in 58 and 59, but of course it was an enormous embarrassment on December 6, 1957, when after two Soviet successes, the first Vanguard launch failed miserably on national television, went up 4 inches, cut off, fell back, and blew up. And so this was essentially the third in a series of humiliations. Although they then launched a satellite in March 57, in the meantime, von Braun and the Army got their chance, and they launched the first U.S. satellite on January 31st, 1958, Explorer.
1: And tell us a little bit about that, because the public impact was absolutely staggering. Here was a German come to America to launch America's hope, as the press said.
0: You know, by the time that von Braun was famous for launching Explorer, he was already famous for doing other things, notably for writing articles about space travel in Collier's Magazine in the early 50s, and for appearing on Disney TV shows in 1955. So he had already made himself into a famous man and had become a U.S. citizen in 1955. So he had an image with the public that many had already accepted, that he was probably our leading rocket engineer, leading American rocket engineer. So, you know, people accepted this pretty well. I mean, obviously there were always people who had questions about his Nazi past, but the Army and his own accounts of his past sort of swept the problems under the rug and tried to make him look as good as possible.
1: Okay, so what happens after 57? NASA gets formed, huge amounts of money is available. What happens after 57?
0: Right, you know, of course, 57 and the Sputnik launches us into a space race. It launches us into a race with the Soviet Union over space, which is continually fueled by, of course, one Soviet first after another. You know, the first satellite, the first dog in space, and then later on, the first thing to go into escape velocity into orbit around the sun, the first thing to hit the moon, and so on, and eventually in 1961, the first man in space, Yuri Gagarin. So all of these Russian firsts only fueled this expansion of American space development. And von Braun ends up playing, of course, a very important role in that. His rocket group for the Army is transferred to NASA in 1959-60 and becomes Marshall Space Flight Center. And in the meantime, while this is happening, the Saturn program begins. Its first version of the Saturn, later called Saturn I, is designed to be a heavy lift vehicle for putting things in orbit. And, of course, ultimately after Yuri Gagarin, Kennedy decides to go to the moon, and Saturn becomes the basis ultimately for the development of the moon rocket, Saturn V.
1: Okay, now 1961, the Russians put the first man in orbit around the Earth. America once again has another nervous breakdown, and there's enormous pressure, as you mentioned, on Kennedy to stake out the next goal. What was the reaction of the engineers? Did they think that Kennedy was unrealistic by saying that by the end of the decade, we will put men on the moon, or did they think that it was going to be easy?
0: Well, certainly no one thought it was going to be easy to put humans on the moon by the end of the 1960s. I mean, everyone saw that it was an enormous challenge. The reaction varied, actually, depending on who you were talking to. And I know that many of the people involved with the early Mercury program, they were just hadn't even gotten a human up yet. Alan Shepard was launched about 3 weeks after Yuri Gagarin for a little 15-minute hop. And then 3 weeks later, Kennedy announced going to the moon, and they said, "My, this is really hard." Von Braun, on the other hand, having spent this

lifetime promoting the idea of space travel, and actually having been part of the behind-the-scenes discussions about how to respond with Vice President Lyndon Johnson, basically was the one who told Johnson, we can build a rocket to land on the moon probably about as fast as they can. We have a very good chance of beating them to a landing on the moon.

And the rest is history. Wernher von Braun is successful in terms of putting men on the moon, his childhood dream. However, it continues to haunt him, the fact that he had a Nazi past, the fact that he worked for Adolf Hitler and built the rockets that rained destruction on London. Well, that's it for the first part of Exploration. You've been listening to Michael Neufeld of the Smithsonian Museum, author of the book Von Braun, Dreamer of Space, Engineer of War. Stay tuned now for the second half when we talk about a chemist who changed the face of humanity, and he built chemical weapons for the Nazis, which were eventually used to gas his relatives. Once again, this is Exploration with Dr. Michio Kaku. For a copy of today's program, call the Pacifica Program Service at 1-800-735-0230. Stay tuned.

0: Welcome. Once again, this is Dr. Michio Kaku, Professor of Theoretical Physics at the City College and the Graduate Center of the City University of New York, and this is the second half of Exploration. The theme of this hour's program is the social responsibility of scientists. What happens when scientists not only pioneer new realms and open up new worlds of science, but also work for governments like the Nazis? In the first half of Exploration, we interviewed Michael Neufeld, author of the book Von Braun, Dreamer of Space, Engineer of War. And in the second part of Exploration, we're going to bring on Daniel Charles, author of the book Mastermind, The Rise and Fall of Fritz Haber, the Nobel laureate who launched the age of chemical warfare. So here is a man who changed the face of modern chemistry. For example, the Green Revolution, which greatly expanded the population of the Earth, is due to the work of Fritz Haber. He showed that nitrogen in the air can be fixed and put into fertilizer. Believe it or not, the modern Green Revolution would be impossible without the work of Fritz Haber. However, he also worked for the Nazis, designing poison gas for the Nazis, which ironically were used to gas his own relatives. And so in this half of Exploration, we're going to be talking about Fritz Haber, the Nobel laureate who launched the age of chemical warfare, but also helped to create the Green Revolution, which greatly expanded the population of humanity. Okay, let's talk about his childhood. Every scientist, of course, goes through a process, usually as a youth, where they get fascinated by the laws of physics, chemistry, and stars. What was it about his youth that propelled him in that direction?
1: Well, there are stories of him concocting chemical experiments, you know, in his boyhood, getting actually thrown out of the house for doing it, but then a friendly aunt gave him room, apparently, in her house to conduct these chemical experiments. Mm-hmm. So there was a personal interest, but also Fritz Haber was so much, almost eerily, a product of his times. And science in general, and chemistry in particular, was the field within which Germany was excelling at the time when he was growing up, the latter part of the 1800s. It was something that Germany, it was an industry that Germany dominated. And Haber, I think, partly because he had this sense of wanting to escape his town. He wanted to be important. He wanted to rise in society. He wanted to be successful. I think partly he latched onto the thing that seemed to be the path toward success.
0: And so he was very ambitious as a youth, right? But he grew up in a Jewish family. So could you explain how his religious identity changed over the years?
1: He did grow up Jewish. He grew up in a large Jewish clan in the city of Breslau. It's now Wrocław in Poland. He was part of that generation of German Jews who, for the first time, really could participate almost fully in German society. The legal restrictions had, to a large extent, been dropped. Professions were open to them that had never been open to their ancestors. And Fritz Haber just seized on these opportunities with all his might. In his 20s, he converted to Christianity. And this was, to some extent, a rejection of his past, a rejection of his father, with whom he had many conflicts. But it was also a identification with this increasingly powerful German state. He wanted to be, he said, much later in life, in trying to explain his decision to convert, he took it as a step toward being more fully German.
0: And what about comparing him a little bit to Einstein? Einstein also came out of that same social milieu. Jews, as you mentioned, were beginning to be more accepted in German society. Science was the big thing, the meal ticket for a lot of young, ambitious Jewish youth. Einstein was part of that whole movement, but then Einstein began to reject a lot of things associated with the Prussian tradition. But I guess Haber went the other way, right?
1: Right. Einstein and Haber are interesting kind of counterexamples to each other. They were both German Jews, as you mentioned, but Haber rejected that Jewish identity in favor of the German identity. Einstein never liked Germany much. For whatever reason, Einstein just couldn't abide nationalisms of any sort, and particularly German nationalism. He actually renounced his German citizenship as a young man. So while Haber was renouncing his Jewish identity, Einstein was rejecting his German identity. He was never very religious, Einstein wasn't, but he always felt almost compelled to stand, you know, with what he called his tribe. And that included identifying with and supporting the Zionist movement and the establishment of the Jewish homeland in Israel.
0: And in fact, Einstein renounced his citizenship as a teenager, which is something very rare for most teenagers to become stateless.
1: Yeah, unheard of, particularly at that place and that time. And the authorities didn't know what to do with him, basically.
0: Right. Well, Einstein, of course, had a very checkered early career. He couldn't get a job. He worked in a patent office. We all hear about these stories of his early days. However, Haber was like a meteor in some sense. Could you now trace a little bit his scientific rise?
1: He also struggled for a few years after university. He was kind of an outsider. He didn't kind of get on the fast track immediately. But once he did, at the university in Karlsruhe, he just worked tirelessly. He made himself an expert on new fields, it seemed like, every year. And by happenstance, he got his hands on a particular scientific problem that had been the subject of much talk, this idea of how to capture nitrogen from the air and convert it into a chemical form that would be useful for fertilizer, the so-called nitrogen fixing problem. And that's how he made his great fame and his fortune.
0: Now, could you elaborate on that? You know, the average person, if you were to mention nitrogen fixing, their eyes sort of glaze over.
1: Exactly.
0: But this is absolutely essential for the prosperity of the human race. We have, 6.5 billion people on the planet Earth right now. We wouldn't have 6.5 billion people on the planet Earth in some sense without the work of Fritz Haber. So explain to us how absolutely essential it is for our dinner table.
1: Right. Well, okay, so here's an interesting fact. All protein contains nitrogen atoms. All DNA contains nitrogen atoms. Today, you know, you look at your dinner plate, you look at your own flesh, and roughly, let's say, half of the nitrogen atoms that are in that food, that are in your body, came from a factory. They came from an ammonia factory, using the process, the chemical process that Haber invented. Basically, nitrogen is the fuel that drives intensive agriculture. Wherever fields year after year produce plentiful harvests, farmers are pumping nitrogen into the soil and plants are bringing it back out. And a lot of that nitrogen ends up wasted, sort of flowing down streams and becoming pollution. But around the turn of the century, around 1900, scientists began to glimpse the fact that the world had a limited supply of nitrogen for agriculture, and they wondered what would happen when the nitrate mines in Chile, which is what Europe was relying on for fertilizer, when they ran out. And so they said, there's incredible amounts of nitrogen in the air in this form of what they call N2, these tightly bound double atoms of nitrogen. How can we convince those nitrogen atoms to break apart and link up, say, to hydrogen instead, forming NH3, ammonia, which then plants could use, because plants cannot use the nitrogen in the air for food. That was the essential problem, how to capture nitrogen, this limitless supply of nitrogen from the air, convert it into a form that could fuel world food production.
0: Now, as I understand, some bacteria can actually take nitrogen from the air and make it into fertilizer, but that's very limited process. And so we had this bottleneck. The human population could not grow beyond what we can feed them. And therefore, there was this bottleneck with fertilizer that Haber solved by then taking nitrogen from the air, limitless nitrogen from the air, and making fertilizer out of it. This is staggering if you think about it, right? I mean, look around. The people you see, your friends, your neighbors, they wouldn't be here. In some sense, they wouldn't be here without Fritz Haber, right?
1: That's right. Well, a lot of things would be different. Yeah, I mean, particularly in China or India or Indonesia, parts of the world that are very heavily populated, that's where humanity would have run into the limits first. North America, we would just eat less meat. We could do it without the added nitrogen. But you know, the world would be different without that nitrogen fixing, that nitrogen capturing process. The world probably wouldn't have run into those limits until, say, the 60s. They were glimpsed in Haber's time, but they weren't really, you know, coming into play until 50 years after his life.
0: Now, we always hear the stories of struggling artists and poverty-stricken intellectuals, but here was a man who had some financial savvy as well, and he became wealthy. Could you elaborate?
1: Well, Fritz Haber struck a deal with this industrial partner of his, the BASF company, which actually still exists. He said, you know, so we have this patent on this nitrogen fixing process, this ammonia synthesis. For every unit of ammonia that you make, I, Fritz Haber, the inventor of this, will get a penny or two. And that wouldn't have been so significant had not World War I came along, had not World War I come along. But at that point, the German military was cut off from its supply of nitrogen for explosives. And suddenly, Haber's nitrogen-fixing process becomes the key to keeping Germany in the war. And they built enormous factories and produced unbelievable quantities of ammonia. And Fritz Haber was getting money out of every kilogram of ammonia they produced. He became fabulously wealthy, worth a millionaire many times over.
0: So, in other words, on one hand, he creates a nitrogen process, which in some sense changed the course of agriculture. And then that same chemical genius goes to make weapons of war and made him wealthy, right?
1: It turns out, yeah, it turns out that the first really large-scale use of the nitrogen process was for warfare.
0: And what about his Nobel Prize?
1: It's an interesting story there. Immediately after the First World War, when Haber has really become infamous in parts of the world, the Swedish Academy of Sciences awards him the Nobel Prize for this ammonia synthesis. There were great protests in France and snide articles in the New York Times about it. But Fritz Haber took it as a vindication for German science.
0: Okay, now let's talk about Fritz Haber, the man, his political views, his social views. Here was a man who became wealthy, in some sense, on weapons of war. However, he also opened up a whole new area of agriculture, which is continuing to impact the human race even today. What was in his mind? What was his thinking process? What made him tick?
1: I think, first, there was ambition. Fritz Haber was a driven man. He really wanted to be important, to be successful, to make a contribution, to be well known, to rise in society. He was somehow compelled to do that. And you can look for psychological explanations in his escaping his Jewish identity as a young man. He also was a creature of his times. He believed in technical progress. He believed in technology. And he believed also in his duty to the state. He was a patriot, not in the sense that he, as some Germans were, convinced that Germany was somehow superior culturally to other countries. Fritz Haber wasn't that kind of patriot, but he totally believed in his duty to Germany. The state's goals became his own, and when the country went to war, Fritz Haber jumped to the front lines.
0: And what about his fate between wars? Many people, of course, lost fortunes. Germany was humiliated. Reparations bled the economy. And in some sense, people think the seas of Nazism rose between World War I and World War II. What happened to his fortunes?
1: Well, Fritz Haber remained a prominent member of German society after the First World War. He led his institute in Berlin. He did lose a big chunk of his personal fortune, but he retained some as well. So he really, for much of this time, was pretty well off. But he, you know, he, again, was tied to his country, and he was distressed by, you know, Germany's misfortunes. He saw the rising tide of anti-Semitism. And his health also declined in this era. It was a difficult time for Fritz Haber. He tried many things and had sort of the growing sense that maybe things were not working out at all for the best.
0: Okay, and how did he view the gradual rise of Nazism? He died in 1934. However, 1933 is when Hitler rose to the chancellorship of Germany. So what happened now in the late 20s and especially the early 30s where you could see the rise of Nazism?
1: Well, Haber was dead set against the Nazis, partly because he was Jewish and the Nazis were, he knew, his enemies. But beyond that, I mean, Haber was kind of on the right side during the 1920s. He was a Democrat. He participated in elections in a political party that was generally sort of middle of the road, pro-elections. He had friends among the socialists on the left as well. So he was distressed by the rise of the Nazis, and when they took power in 1933, he saw, in a sense, the writing on the wall. He realized very quickly that by their definition, he was Jewish. He was not Christian. And when they passed a law saying no Jews can be part of the civil service, Haber was in the position of having to dismiss many members of his own institute. He himself didn't have to resign immediately because he was a World War I veteran, and there was an exemption for that. But he did the honorable thing. He tried to protect the most vulnerable in his institute, found positions for them outside the country. Very quickly, though, he'd had enough, and he resigned in protest in the spring of 1933. Spent the rest of that year wandering around Europe trying to find a new place for him to live, for himself to live.
0: And what about his friends and associates? You mentioned in your book that his associate that helped to also produce that same nitrogen process tried to help him. But there are limits to what you can do, especially with the rise of Nazism dominating the entire German political scene. But were there any attempts to help him before he went into exile?
1: Well, sure. Both Max Planck, the great physicist, and Karl Bosch, the industrialist, head of the biggest chemical company in Germany, they both went actually to Hitler and said, you know, you're hurting Germany by forcing these talented German scientists into exile. And in both cases, Hitler, you know, basically wanted nothing to do with this. According to one account, he said to Max Planck, you know, I'm finished with the Jew Haber.
0: And I've read some accounts of that famous meeting between Max Planck, the great founder of the quantum theory, and Adolf Hitler. And Adolf Hitler at one point storms off into a tangent and screams and yells and says, I am not weak. I am not weak. People say that I am weak, but I am strong. And after that meeting, Planck said, quote, you cannot reason with men like that.
1: Yeah, yeah. I understand that Max Planck decided he had to just leave. He just had to leave the meeting. There was nothing to be said.
0: Now, the tragedy is what became of his work, especially on poisons, after he died. How did the Nazis exploit that technology that Fritz Haber unleashed on the world, especially chemical warfare?
1: Well, we haven't talked too much about his work on chemical weapons. Haber really pioneered the use of poison gas on the battlefield. He drove that forward. He recruited troops. He was at the front lines. He orchestrated the first attack with poison gas in April of 1915. He also was very interested in the use of poison gas for the control of insects. He developed techniques for eradicating insects from granaries, from ships, from barracks where troops were staying. And in his institute, they developed a particular insecticide for that purpose, and they called it Zyklon. Immediately after the war, they improved the formulation some and called it Zyklon B. And in the 1920s, that insecticide was sold across Europe for the control of insects. And after the Second World War started, long after Haber had died, the SS acquired large quantities of that insecticide. They asked the manufacturers of it to reformulate it somewhat, and they used that poison gas, the product of Haber's Institute, in the death camps to gas millions of human beings. And among those were some of Haber's distant relatives.
0: And let's talk about that. In some sense, what goes around comes around. He unleashes chemical warfare on the battlefield, and then it goes all the way around, and then it's used to gas some of his relatives. Do you see some irony there?
1: It is macabre. This is one of the things about his story that makes it almost irresistible for a dramatist. People do things all the time, and their accomplishments have unintended consequences, but usually for other people. Mm-hmm. It usually doesn't come back around to yourself. But in Haber's case, he was an instrument of German nationalism in the First World War. He fed the beast that ultimately turned on him and chased him out of Germany. He invented poison gas that was used to kill people to whom he was intimately connected. It's a strange, bizarre, and thought-provoking story.
0: Okay, and also I understand his wife committed suicide, perhaps in the realization that her husband unleashed this monster on the world. But what are your thoughts?
1: Well, Clara Immervar was her name, Haber's first wife. She was a chemist herself, very unusual. She was the first woman to receive a doctorate in chemistry from the university in Breslau, where she grew up. She'd been unhappy for years in the marriage, but in 1915, a week after the first gas attack, which Haber had organized, Haber came home on leave, and in those few days when he was home, in the middle of the night, Clara Immervar picked up his army-issued pistol, went down to the garden, and killed herself with it. She didn't leave a note, as far as we know. Other people afterward talked about how she was opposed to her husband's work in war. We can't know exactly what was going on in that marriage, but for many people, and I think it's a reasonable thought, her suicide stands as a kind of condemnation of Fritz Haber's activities during World War I.
0: Okay, now let's talk about the larger question of science, scientists, war, and social responsibility. On one hand, some people say that perhaps we're too harsh on Fritz Haber, because after all, he died before he realized that his work would be used to gas millions of Jews and communists and Russians and gypsies. But on the other hand, some people would say that he should have been hung as a war criminal, because he willingly unleashed this whole era of chemical warfare on the battlefield. So there's a spectrum. Some people say, hang him. Other people say, well, look at the social context, that they were essentially puppets of governments who funded them. What are your thoughts?
1: Well, I have a number of thoughts. And, it's interesting to examine the reactions of contemporaries. There was a kind of brotherhood of gas warfare that emerged after World War I. Some of the leading British figures, scientists in the British chemical war effort after World War I, became friends of Haber's, and they actually gave him comfort and a place to land when he got chased out of Germany in 1933. The reason I wrote the book the way I did, and I think some would probably call it too sympathetic to Fritz Haber, is I think the spirit of Fritz Haber is still very much alive and generally accepted in our society. Fritz Haber was ambitious, so are many. Fritz Haber was a technocrat, so are many today. Fritz Haber wanted to solve problems. He wanted to help his country. He put his skills and gifts at the service of his nation in peacetime and in wartime, and I think that's what maybe most scientists do today. Now, you can argue, say, oh, well, chemical weapons was a horrible thing. Chemical warfare was simply, as Haber saw it, the cutting edge. It was the new technological frontier. 20 years later, that technological frontier, well, 30 years later, the technological frontier was in the area of physics, not chemistry, and we saw the atom bomb. You know, another 50 years, and the technological frontier today is probably, oh, I don't know, computer scientists and electrical engineering. But I think the spirit of what Fritz Haber did is not all that different from what we can witness today.
0: Well, let's say a few things about Fritz Haber's contemporary, Werner Heisenberg. He, of course, is one of the founders of quantum mechanics. The Heisenberg uncertainty principle is named after him. The play Copenhagen won the best play in London and New York concerning whether or not Heisenberg deliberately sabotaged Nazi effort to build the atomic bomb or whether he was an accomplice to Adolf Hitler's reach for nuclear energy. The play was rather sympathetic and simply said maybe he was just a nationalist and left open the possibility that he sabotaged Hitler's reach for the atomic bomb. But recently, a letter was released by the family of Niels Bohr, who was Heisenberg's mentor. And in that letter, never mailed from Niels Bohr to his student, Heisenberg, it mentions the fact that you, the student, Heisenberg, wanted to recruit me, Niels Bohr, one of the founders of atomic physics, to work on the Nazi atomic bomb because the Nazi victory was inevitable. And since the Nazis were going to triumph anyway, why not join the winning side? So here we have a supreme irony. Quantum mechanics, the theory that Heisenberg pioneered, is used every day in modern electronics, computers, lasers, the internet, satellite communications. Modern society would collapse today without quantum mechanics. We use it in the transistor. We use it in the computers. However, let's be honest about this. Werner Heisenberg also worked on the German atomic bomb.

Well, I'm afraid that's it for Exploration. Once again, our special guest in the first half was Michael Neufeld, author of the book Von Braun, Dreamer of Space, Engineer of War. The author on the second part of Exploration was Daniel Charles, author of the book Mastermind, The Rise and Fall of Fritz Haber, the Nobel laureate who launched the age of chemical warfare. Well, once again, this is Dr. Michio Kaku, professor of theoretical physics at the City College and the Graduate Center of the City University of New York. Join us every week for a discussion of science and its impact on society. And for a copy of today's program, call the Pacifica Program Service at 1-800-735-0230. Good day.

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Trump halts Houthi strikes as bombs load. Approval crashes to 29%. Hinson panics over the Iran war. El Nino smashes records. And Epstein survivors demand restitution. Good morning. This is the Commonwealth Report, news for the public, not the powerful. Follow us at commonwealthreport.news. Did Trump nearly start another war because a Saudi prince called him? For 2 weeks, Trump wavered over Saudi's pleas to bomb Yemen's Houthis. He told his advisors Wednesday he didn't want to. Then Crown Prince Mohammed bin Salman called Thursday, and Trump ordered the Pentagon to prepare airstrikes. By Sunday, he'd flipped again, telling Fox News he was in deciding mode. Commanders had approved targets, troops were loading bombs into warplanes, and the first wave was about to launch when he called it off. Most of his inner circle opposed the idea, given how the Iran war has already strained our military. Meanwhile, the Houthis have seized Yemen's entire Red Sea coast and were battling Saudi-backed forces Sunday near Taiz. That's how wars start now, not with a vote in Congress, but with a phone call from a prince. Trump's approval crashes to 29% 6 weeks before the midterms. For the first time in either of his terms, a pollster has Donald Trump below 30%. The American Research Group surveyed 1,100 adults from September 16 through the 20th. Just 29% approve, 68% disapprove. On the economy, it's even worse. Only 26% approve, and 72% say the economy is getting worse. Even a majority of his own supporters expect the economy to get worse a year from now. Other polls run higher, and an analyst calls it an outlier. But here's the number that matters. In September 2018, right before Republicans lost 41 House seats, the same pollster had him 10 points higher. When gas and groceries eat your paycheck, no amount of spin fixes it. Working people are done with him. Is Ashley Hinson finally panicking over Trump's war? Iowa Congresswoman Ashley Hinson is running for Joni Ernst's Senate seat, and Monday she hit the panic button. She posted that Iowans shouldn't have to pay for the Iran war at the pump or the checkout line. She never mentioned Trump by name, of course. In June, Politico caught her on tape privately warning donors the war could become a political liability. She'd already attended 4 funerals for Iowa soldiers. Then last month on the Iowa podcast, she said Iran was, quote, thousands of miles away and out of sight, out of mind for so many Americans. And she's voted twice against war powers resolutions that would have forced Trump to get Congress's permission to keep fighting. Fretting in private, dismissing in public, voting for the war every time. That's not leadership. That's a weather vane. Has the planet just blown through a 150-year heat record? The El Nino cooking the Pacific just shattered a 150-year record, and it hasn't even peaked. Water at its heart hit 3.05 degrees Celsius above normal this weekend, beating the old record of 3.02 set in November of 2015. That's 2 months earlier than any previous peak. Climate scientist Zeke Hausfather calls the forecast mind-blowing. An average of 14 models say it should reach 4 degrees by December. Anything above 2 is a super El Nino. The World Food Program warns it could push 50 million people into acute hunger. Scientists say it could be the strongest event in at least 1,000 years. That's what burning fossil fuels does to an ocean with nowhere left to put the heat. The bill is coming due, and it's coming early. Who pays the bill when Epstein's survivors can't afford to heal? Danielle Bensky says her dream is simple, a house someday, a dog. Instead, physical therapy runs $200 a visit, and she can't afford to go as often as she should. Some employers won't hire survivors because they're too political. Fellow survivor Jess Michaels was a professional dancer until Epstein's assault left her frozen in bed through her 20s. She got a fraction of what an ordinary assault settlement pays, and PTSD has wrecked her health. Democrats Ayanna Pressley, Teresa Leger Fernandez, and Deborah Ross introduced the Survivors' Rights Restitution Act, a federal fund for people the government failed to protect. Don't hold your breath for Trump's signature, though. These women did the right thing, and now the country should help them. And that's the way it is today, Tuesday, September 22nd, 2026. I'm Tom Hartman.

0: This is the Tom Hartman Program.
1: Hey, top of the Tuesday to you. Just a reminder, Friday night I'll be at Powell's City of Books here in Portland, signing the my new book, Who Killed the American Dream. I think you'll find it entertaining. Hope you can show up. Also, the insurance industry built a toll booth between you and your doctor. Who will tear it down? We'll talk about that in a moment. Also, did secret donors pour $33 million into a law firm packed with Clarence Thomas's clerks? And Trump says the media is a national security threat. What happens to this kind of threat? And Trump State TV, Trump TV, really, out of the White House with our tax dollars? It doesn't look like it's doing all that well. In the second hour of our program, John Perkins is going to drop by. He's got a new book out, The Art of the Steal, Trump and the Economic Hitman Presidency. Also, ICE denounced for enacting official government policy of disappearing people. And a man shot by ICE describes the pain of a bullet that is apparently still inside him while being pulled out of a hospital and imprisoned. We're more and more starting to behave like Stalinist Russia here. This is bizarre. In the third hour of our program, scientists are now warning that planetary boundaries necessary for the flourishing of life on Earth are being massively breached, principally by the fossil fuel industry and our use of their products. Also, the gerrymander that won't die, Missouri's GOP map, is headed to the Supreme Court a third time. And geeky signs, 150,000 tons of radioactive waste were dumped in the Atlantic, and now it's visibly oozing. What's up with that? Trump just spoke at the United Nations, by the way. The Cuban delegation got up and walked out when he started ranting about Cuba. And then he went on this thing about, I'm not sure if I'm going to destroy Iran or not. Maybe I'll annihilate them. Maybe I won't. This guy is sick. There's not another way to describe it. I mean, Bandy Lee and his niece, Mary Trump, I think they're right. I'm quite sure they're right. He's a psychopath. This man is severely mentally ill, and he's inflicting his mental illness on us and the world. And the world is horrified by it. Taylor Gonzalez is a 32-year-old young man. He's very athletic. He's engaged to be married. And earlier this year, he suffered a stroke and needed rehabilitation. His insurance company, United Healthcare, inserted themselves between him and his doctor and said, no, we won't pay for this. So Taylor and his girlfriend, his fiance, have put up a GoFundMe page to pay for it. This does not happen in any other developed country in the world. We are the only developed country in the world where, first off, six Republicans on the U.S. Supreme Court, six corrupt on-the-take Republicans, say it's fine for big corporations like United Healthcare to own politicians. United Healthcare, the third largest company in America. And I don't mean to just pick on them. I mean, we've got an entire industry that is predatory. John Oliver, went off on this on Sunday. The first president of United Health made over $1 billion, Dollar Bill McGuire. His successor, $500 million. I mean, most Americans have no idea, literally no idea. They think this is normal. That the United States is literally the only developed country in the world that does not define health care as a right for all its citizens. We're the only one. We're the only one that lets a for-profit company insert itself between your doctor and you, and then take some of your money to give to your doctor, but skims a bunch off the top. No other country in the world allows this. I mean, yes, there are private health insurance companies all over the world, but not as primary, not as the stuff that you've got to have or your life is in danger. We're the only one. And the result of this is that we pay 17% of GDP for health care, or something we call health care. Now, it averages around 11% in Switzerland, Germany, France, Sweden, and Japan. And it averages between 9.3% and 10.5% in Canada, Denmark, Belgium, Austria, Norway, Netherlands, the United Kingdom, New Zealand, and Australia. Health insurance premiums now make up 22% of all U.S. payroll. With Medicare for All, with Bernie's plan, it would be 10%. We are literally the only developed country in the world with an entire multi-billion dollar for-profit industry devoted to parasitically extracting money from us and then giving that money to our healthcare providers on behalf of us after they have skimmed billions off the top. They've attached themselves to us like a giant blood-sucking tick. And it's not like we haven't tried to stop this. Teddy Roosevelt, Franklin Roosevelt, Harry Truman, John Kennedy, Lyndon Johnson, they all proposed national health care systems. In fact, LBJ created Medicare. Robert Ball was the guy who drafted the program, and he laid it right out. We put this program together in such a way that all Congress would have to do is change the 65-year age requirement down to zero, to birth, and it will instantly become a national health care, single-payer national health care system. It's that simple. I mean, it's obviously it's a little more complex than that, but it's really fundamentally that simple. Which raises the question that our corporate media never asks, and really should be the foundational question. Why are for-profit insurance companies involved in medical decisions at all? Why should a neurosurgeon have to beg an insurance company for permission to rehabilitate a 32-year-old stroke victim? Why should some low-level employee sitting behind a desk who knows that their company makes more money if they say no get to second-guess the doctor standing next to the patient? You know, more than 60 years ago, a Baptist preacher who'd run for office in Saskatchewan, Canada, asked essentially the same question. Tommy Douglas was 6 years old in 1910. He injured his leg at the age of six. He couldn't go to a doctor or hospital. He was too poor. And the wound continued to fester for 4 years until finally his family desperately took him to a hospital. And the doctor looked at it and said, it's gotten so bad that we're going to have to take off the leg. Another doctor, a surgeon in the hospital, said, I can clean this out and I'll do it for free if my medical students can observe. And so Tommy Douglas's family said, yes, please do that. And they saved his leg. He wrote, had I been a rich man's son, the services of the finest surgeons would have been available. But as an iron molder's boy, I almost had my leg amputated before chance intervened and a specialist cured me without thought of a fee. In 1959, Tommy Douglas was the premier of Saskatchewan, the province in Canada. And he proposed a province-wide program that he called Medicare. It was $5 a month and provided full medical, hospital, and dental coverage for all Saskatchewan residents of all ages. And instantly, the Canadian Medical Association, the American Medical Association, and multiple chambers of commerce started attacking Tommy Douglas for being a communist. They raised a war chest that had never before been seen in Canadian politics, screaming socialism and government-controlled medicine. But it worked. He did it anyway. And the people in Saskatchewan loved it. And then the people in the other provinces across Canada wanted the same thing. And so by the 1960s, you had it countrywide. Again, they attacked everybody. There was a 23-day nationwide doctor's strike against Medicare in Canada. They created this thing called the Keep Our Doctors Committee. It was like the Tea Party. It was an AstroTurf group. But it worked. And now, when you survey Canadians, the most beloved historical Canadian figure is Tommy Douglas. We could do the same thing here. You know, I get it that Hakeem Jeffries, who will probably be the Speaker of the House next year, said he's not in favor of Medicare for all. That just tells me we need a different person as Speaker. But I think that it's time to have this conversation as a nation. I mean, we're getting screwed every day by our medical system, by our health, so-called healthcare system. And we're spending a fortune on this. I mean, we could be saving almost $1 trillion a year just by extracting these blood-sucking leeches out of our body politic. And whoever leads this charge, you know, and maybe Jeffries will change his mind, whoever leads this charge one day will be viewed as America's most beloved politician. Count on it.
0: This is the Tom Hartman Program.
1: Yeah, Bernie Sanders kind of occupies that position right now, 16 minutes past the hour.

0: Welcome back. Brian in Tacoma, Washington. Hey, Brian, what's on your mind today?
1: Morning, Tom. I called a week or two ago and said that I want these people in prison. And I was probably talking about Don Jr.'s corruption at the time. But and you kind of chuckle as if, yeah, of course, we all do. So, you know, but like my point was, I'm going to vote. It's insane to me for people not going to vote. And I am going to vote for a Democrat because I can't understand people who would be like, I'm going to maybe not vote for the party who's not that good at protecting me against what I want. And I'm going to vote for the party who is doing the thing to me. That's insane. So It's just a matter of which Democrat and I will be which Democrat I will be voting for. And I will be, you know, fully on board with the ones who are saying we're going to hold these people accountable. You know, Merrick Garland should have gone sooner, you know, all these things. And these people will be in prison. And the reason I'm calling again, even though I said it 2 weeks ago, is A, it bears repeating every day.
0: Agreed.
1: But B, I just it's a constant like flood of corruption. Just in the last 96 hours, there's Lauren Boebert should be in prison, $200,000 that she misused campaign funds. RFK got flights to Fiji and Greece, should be in prison. Susan Collins had a bribery scandal, you know, suppressed by Donald Trump's FBI. That was from 2022. These people, Susan Collins needs to be in prison. RFK Jr. needs to be in prison. Lauren Boebert needs to be in prison. And any Democratic politician who's, you know, campaigning on that, not necessarily their names specifically, but just the general concept.
0: I would personally start with Clarence Thomas and his wife, but, you know, I get it.
1: Agreed. I mean, that list is not necessarily the automatic list.
0: I realize it's not the comprehensive.
1: Looking for.
0: It's not the comprehensive.
1: Yeah.
0: I get it.
1: But Duncan Hunter, you remember California, somewhere in Southern California, Representative Duncan Hunter, he got arrested, or he got charged with misusing campaign funds, and he got convicted for it, and he was going to go to prison, but Donald Trump, the rapist and the felon, you know, and the terrorist and who criminally stole the White House, 14th Amendment, Section 3, if nothing else, pardoned him or whatever. So,
0: yeah.
1: So these are crimes, though. Lauren Boebert has committed a crime paying off people she had sex with for $200,000. And if she didn't do it, which she claims right now, we will know.
0: Yeah.
1: Maybe she didn't do it because she would sue. If she doesn't sue, this is the Trumpist way. If you don't sue, you automatically did it. If you do sue, you might have still done it. But if you don't sue, you don't want discovery, and you totally did it. I believe Lauren Boebert did this, you know.
0: Yeah.
1: So.
0: You know what's amazing is when in the late 1970s, we deregulated the SNLs. And in fact, the most of the deregulation actually occurred the first year of the Reagan administration. And when the SNLs melted down and all these bankers made off with huge fortunes and lots of people lost their homes in the 80s, Reagan had the Justice Department investigate. The FBI investigated over 1,000 SNL CEOs, and several hundred of them went to prison. When the same thing happened under George W. Bush, only this time it was the big banks, you know, it was Jamie Dimon and all these guys. George W. Bush, and then later on, Barack Obama did absolutely nothing. And I think that was the turning point, Brian. I think that was the point at which they all decided, hey, if you're rich, you don't go to jail. Brian, I got to run, but thank you for the call. Spot on. 20 minutes past the hour.

0: Tired of spin and billionaire-backed news? The Commonwealth Report delivers truth with backbone. 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Democracy belongs to you.
1: The doctor says you need it.

0: Little boutique firm that apparently, according to this investigation, has taken in more than $33.5 million in dark money. And this is the firm that basically killed affirmative action in college admissions. Stephen Miller gave them money, his firm, America First Legal. Ed Bloom's Students for Fair Admissions gave $8.8 million. CokeLink Speech First kicked in $7.3 million. And, you know, we don't know who the real donors are because they can hide that now. You know, thanks in large part to Clarence Thomas. It's a really amazing story. It's the law firm is Consovoy McCarthy. It's a boutique conservative law firm started in 2014. And Alexandria Jacobson, an investigative reporter for Raw Story, writes that they brought in more than $29 million since 2015 from nonprofits associated with Leonard Leo, the co-chair of the Federalist Society, contributor to Project 2025, and the architect of the conservative supermajority on the Supreme Court. It's just, you know, hey, let's buy the judge. This was a decision that was, you know, Robert Bork championed this back during the Reagan era, that rich people need to get together and buy the court or pack the court or control the court. And they and the starting point was the creation of the Federalist Society. And now all of the Republicans on the Supreme Court are Federalist Society members, and everybody's getting spiffed like there's no tomorrow. And, you know, on it goes. Meanwhile, Donald Trump is saying that anybody who reports on this or any of the other corruption in his administration is, you know, just pure and simple a national security threat. This is his he wants to have his arch, right? And so he's saying, well, if we can make it national security, you can't stop me. So I'm going to put snipers and lots of sniper ammunition, you know, above this traffic circle on the way to Arlington National Cemetery. Like, that won't turn it into a target. It's pathetic. But the real national security threat, he says, is MSNBC or MS Now, it's now, CNN, ABC, NBC, everybody except CBS, you know, because the Nepo baby David Ellison owns CBS, and so it's turned into a right-wing propaganda machine. And it looks like Rob Bonta, the Attorney General of California, and a bunch of other attorney generals just kind of rolled over. I want to get into that in a lot more detail tomorrow, but they basically just rolled over and said, okay, David, you're a billionaire. You can do whatever you want. Your daddy's one of the top, you know, five richest men in America or whatever. You know, we'll go along with it. We're tired of fighting the billionaires. So CNN soon is going to become, you know, Fox News Lite. You know, this is what Putin did to Russia. It's what Orban did to Hungary. It's what El-Sisi did to Egypt. It's what, you know, I could go on, right? And now it's come to America. And so what's Trump's response? You know, what's he doing now? Well, now he's starting state-run television. It's called Trump TV. It's being paid for with your tax dollars. And they're running 24/7 on YouTube old Trump speeches. They had 8,000 viewers yesterday.
1: Wowie zowie.
0: So we now have official state-run media. This is nuts.
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0: Not to mention all these pathetic right-wing, you know, stations and affiliates. And it's really something to behold. Let's say you. I'll pick up your calls after the break.

Trump hauled toothy strikes as bombs load. Approval crashes to 29%. Hinson panics over the Iran war. El Nino smashes records. And Epstein survivors demand restitution. Good morning. This is the Commonwealth Report, news for the public, not the powerful. Follow us at commonwealthreport.news. Did Trump nearly start another war because a Saudi prince called him? For 2 weeks, Trump wavered over Saudi's pleas to bomb Yemen's Houthis. He told his advisors Wednesday he didn't want to. Then Crown Prince

Mohammed bin Salman called Thursday, and Trump ordered the Pentagon to prepare airstrikes. By Sunday, he'd flipped again, telling Fox News he was in deciding mode. Commanders had approved targets, troops were loading bombs into warplanes, and the first wave was about to launch when he called it off. Most of his inner circle opposed the idea, given how the Iran war has already strained our military. Meanwhile, the Houthis have seized Yemen's entire Red Sea coast and were battling Saudi-backed forces Sunday near Taiz. That's how wars start now, not with a vote in Congress, but with a phone call from a prince. Trump's approval crashes to 29% 6 weeks before the midterms. For the first time in either of his terms, a pollster has Donald Trump below 30%. The American Research Group surveyed 1,100 adults from September 16 through the 20th. Just 29% approve, 68% disapprove. On the economy, it's even worse. Only 26% approve, and 72% say the economy is getting worse. Even a majority of his own supporters expect the economy to get worse a year from now. Other polls run higher, and an analyst calls it an outlier, but here's the number that matters. In September 2018, right before Republicans lost 41 House seats, the same pollster had him 10 points higher. When gas and groceries eat your paycheck, no amount of spin fixes it. Working people are done with him. Is Ashley Hinson finally panicking over Trump's war? Iowa Congresswoman Ashley Hinson is running for Joni Ernst's Senate seat, and Monday she hit the panic button. She posted that Iowans shouldn't have to pay for the Iran war at the pump or the checkout line. She never mentioned Trump by name, of course. In June, Politico caught her on tape privately warning donors the war could become a political liability. She'd already attended 4 funerals for Iowa soldiers. Then last month on the Iowa podcast, she said Iran was, quote, thousands of miles away and out of sight, out of mind for so many Americans. And she's voted twice against war powers resolutions that would have forced Trump to get Congress's permission to keep fighting. Fretting in private, dismissing in public, voting for the war every time. That's not leadership. That's a weather vane. Has the planet just blown through a 150-year heat record? The El Nino cooking the Pacific just shattered a 150-year record, and it hasn't even peaked. Water at its heart hit 3.05 degrees Celsius above normal this weekend, beating the old record of 3.02 set in November of 2015. That's 2 months earlier than any previous peak. Climate scientist Zeke Hausfather calls the forecast mind-blowing. An average of 14 models say it should reach 4 degrees by December. Anything above 2 is a super El Nino. The World Food Program warns it could push 50 million people into acute hunger. Scientists say it could be the strongest event in at least 1,000 years. That's what burning fossil fuels does to an ocean with nowhere left to put the heat. The bill is coming due, and it's coming early. Who pays the bill when Epstein's survivors can't afford to heal? Danielle Bensky says her dream is simple, a house someday, a dog. Instead, physical therapy runs $200 a visit, and she can't afford to go as often as she should. Some employers won't hire survivors because they're too political. Fellow survivor Jess Michaels was a professional dancer until Epstein's assault left her frozen in bed through her 20s. She got a fraction of what an ordinary assault settlement pays, and PTSD has wrecked her health. Democrats Ayanna Pressley, Teresa Leger Fernandez, and Deborah Ross introduced the Survivors Rights Restitution Act, a federal fund for people the government failed to protect. Don't hold your breath for Trump's signature, though. These women did the right thing, and now the country should help them. And that's the way it is today, Tuesday, September 22nd, 2026. I'm Tom Hartman.

0: 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So right-wing billionaires are major funders of the GOP, and the GOP has been promoting basically a death cult. You got Ron DeSantis most recently signing a law that eliminates legal liability for medical professionals who refuse to provide services to people in crisis if it violates their moral, ethical, or religious convictions. Republican Party has picked up from the Democrats, actually, ironically, weirdly, you know, the old Dixiecrats, the old Southern racists. They used to be Democrats prior to 1964, but then, you know, the Civil Rights Act and the Voting Rights Act and all that, and Nixon came in along in 68 with the Southern strategy, and now they're all Republicans. So why are these right-wing billionaires willing to support this death cult? Is it really just about taxes and deregulation? There's a piece about it at thehartmanreport.com. Check it out. Welcome back. 35 minutes past the hour. Picking up your calls here. What's on your mind? Stephen in Covington, Georgia. Hey, Stephen, what's up?
1: Hey, Tom. Thanks for taking my call. Yeah, Medicare for all is not going to get rid of the toll booth.
0: No,
1: it's just
0: going to
1: change who's running it.
0: Yeah, and my point is that instead of somebody whose principal goal is to make money for the CEO, it's going to be run by people who have to answer to us, the voters and taxpayers. That's democracy, isn't it, Stephen?
1: Yeah, but the problem is it's not going to be people who are answerable. It's going to be nameless, faceless bureaucrats that will be in charge.
0: Who are put in those positions by people who are answerable to us. If this system doesn't work, do you really think that nobody's going to vote anybody out to get rid of it?
1: Who will never be removed from their positions. Look, you never talk about any counterfactuals, ever. Have you ever mentioned Charlie Gard or Alfie Evans?
0: Let's continue this conversation rather than trying to go down some weird rabbit hole, Stephen. Your point is this classic point that, you know, you've got these bureaucrats who are running things. I mean, Trump and Doge laid off, a couple hundred thousand of them last year? It is possible to get rid of bureaucrats.
1: Democrats will never do it. But I want to talk about government denying health care to little children and saying that it was in the children's best interest that they die. Charlie Gard, Alfie Evans, both of these cases, young children in the UK who had rare, practically untreatable diseases. They were offered experimental care in other countries, and the government in the UK said, no, we're not going to allow you to take those children.
0: So your argument for retaining the multi-billion-dollar a year profits for the health insurance industry and people like Helmsley and Dollar Bill McGuire, who make literally hundreds of millions of dollars off you and me, Stephen, your solution to that is to complain about England.
1: No.
0: This is why people don't take conservatives seriously, Stephen. You guys have devolved into a cult.
1: Let's talk about Canada.
0: You guys have devolved into a cult that just worships whoever's the richest in our country.
1: You want to talk about a death cult? Let's talk about Canada's MAID program, their medical assistance in dying, which since it's been in place for a decade, has killed 75,000 Canadians.
0: Stephen, if people don't want it, they can vote it out. I don't get it why you guys don't believe in democracy. Well, I do get it why you don't believe in democracy. You think autocracy and, you know, everything. We should always do what the rich people say and what the billionaires want, because that's the Republican way, right?
1: Tell me about democracy when you threw Biden.
0: So once again, your solution to a bunch of healthcare billionaires ripping us all off. Your first solution was to complain about England. Your second solution is to complain about Canada. Why don't you take a look at what's going on in America right now?
1: You're bringing up Canada as the moral exemplar that we must look to.
0: No, I'm showing my point. Everybody, there's nobody in Canada. Last year, 500,000 American families got wiped out by medical debt. We had a half a million medical bankruptcies in the United States. You know how many there were in Canada last year? Yeah, exactly. That's the number.
1: You tell me.
0: That's the number.
1: You tell me.
0: Zero. And that should be the goal of every country, Stephen. That should be the absolute goal of every country.
1: I find it interesting you consider all these goods to be rights that must be provided by the government. Health care is a right. Housing is a right. Food and abortion is a right. Yet the only right that I know of that you
0: here we go down another straw man rabbit hole. Yeah, you know, Stephen, I'm trying to talk about the need for a national health care system here, and you want to talk about expanding the commons. It's not
1: good. It's a right, Tom. Where's my government provided AR-15? It's the only actual enumerated right that I've mentioned here.
0: Don't you think it's weird, Stephen, that if the governor of Georgia, what's his name, not Brad Raffensperger, who's your governor?
1: I forget myself.
0: Yeah, okay. Don't you think it's weird that if your governor wants to take away your gun, he has to go to court and prove that there's a good reason for it. But if he wants to take away your vote, he doesn't even have to tell you. Don't you think that's weird? Brian Kemp.
1: Oh, you've been listening to Greg Palast again.
0: Yeah, which proves I'm telling you what the Supreme Court said.
1: There are three kinds of lies: lies, damn lies, and statistics.
0: Yeah. So instead of falling back on criticizing England or Canada, we're going to fall back on cliches. Stephen, I don't think you got anything here in this argument. I mean, I'll give you one last chance to make a case against a national health care system. I don't think you got it.
1: You refuse to let people know any counterfactuals. Charlie Gard, Alfie Evans, and other examples. Christine Gauthier, Bridget Stedman, Canada's MAID program. They mention all of that so that your listeners have all the facts and not just the ones selectively curated.
0: So are you expecting me to respond with the list of the names of the 500,000 American families that lost their homes last year because these insurance executives had to make their profits? Or the thousands of Americans, the estimate, according to Yale University, an estimated 50,000 Americans last year who died because they lack health insurance? Shall I just go through and list all those names? Stephen, these straw man arguments don't enhance your credibility at all. They sound like a really pathetic attempt to defend a bunch of right-wing billionaires. I don't get it.
1: I think the fact that you're so angry about this shows me that my argument has hit home.
0: Oh, yeah. You know, I'm just like, you know, wretched here, Stephen. I'm just, you know, I'm trembling.
1: You seem to think that the government...
0: Stephen, I'm sorry. I've given you 6 minutes here. I'm going to move along. John in Harlem, New York. Hey, John, what's on your mind today?
2: Bravo, Tom. Bravo. I just want to say that I am really troubled by this Trump, the arc de Trump, that he's trying to build, you know, D.C., and claiming that's for national security. And I'm wondering, is security from whom? I'm wondering if that thing that he's trying to build, that monstrosity, is really not against outside enemies, but to control the people of D.C. You know, realize where it is, you know, where he's trying to build it, you know, across the river to Virginia. But is he trying to keep the people of D.C. a prisoner? You know, I was thinking of, you know, people that know me well know me. I love motion pictures and I love music. They're my great, great loves. And I think about a great film that they show from time to time, Quo Vadis, you know, 1951 in Nero. And then Nero, who wants to build a new city and destroy Rome, and he's going to call it Nerophilus, City of Nero. Is this to terrorize the people of D.C. to destroy D.C. and build Trumphilius, you know, the city of Trump? And we need to think about that. I find it very, very ominous. And I think it would be very embarrassing if people from Canada, from NATO, from you know, from the United Nations Security Force have to come and rescue us from the situation that we may find ourselves in. I mentioned a lot about this whole thing with the this thing about helping with the Pinkster thing, and next year will be the 200th anniversary of the ending of slavery in New York. And we have had to fight. We had to fight what Trump was doing. Trump cut us off of every penny with the African Burial Ground. We had to raise money from electeds to try and have the celebration this year. And so we anticipate problems next year. But my point is this. My point is that we want to have counseling sessions for people. Like we had conscious raising sessions during Vietnam. We want to have the historical archives and historical institutions in New York, in the tri-state area, and in New England, and that to have these consciousness-raising things about...
0: I get it, John. We've gone down two or three rabbit holes in this conversation. I'd like to answer your original question, which is, you know, this arch that Trump wants to build, what's he trying to do with it? If he is going to militarize it, first of all, if he's going to turn this into an armory where he's going to store all kinds of bullets for explosives for snipers, it's going to be a target for anybody who wants to make a real mess of D.C. Number one. Number two, he's fenced off Lafayette Park, which is the park where people traditionally protest opposite the White House.
2: That's right.
0: He's fenced off the White House. He's extended that for a couple blocks now. I think he's getting ready for the protest when he tries to steal the election. I think that's what's going on. So just to answer your question, John, thank you. And all your other points are well taken. Thank you. It's 15 minutes before the hour. I'll be back with more of your calls in just a moment. Stay with us.

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1: Defending America from the weapons of mass deception. I'll be back with your calls in just a moment.

0: And welcome back, Ronald in Fort Bragg, California. Hey, Ronald, what's on your mind today?
1: Oh, I'd like to talk about this medical situation we have in this country.
0: Go for it.
1: I'm 66. When I was growing up, my mom worked for the phone company. She raised five kids as a single mom. Mm. We had great insurance through, I think it was Blue Cross. I was accident prone. I broke my bones more than the rest of my siblings and would have bankrupt my mother four or five times with the medical stuff. When I wanted to met this woman and wanted to get married, she had a house. She made four or five times more a month than I did, maybe more. She said, no, I can't marry you unless you have health insurance. I can't remember if it was Blue Shield or Blue Cross. I got that. I'm paying 800 and something a month for several years. I hurt my back. Workman's Comp said, well, we can't prove that you did it at work, so Workman's Comp won't take care of it. It takes over a year by the time that I see a doctor, they do a CAT scan. The insurance company said, no, you got to see a specialist. I got to wait months for that appointment. Specialist says you got to get an MRI. Wait months for my next appointment. By the time I actually get an appointment for what the first doctor said, the procedure I needed, it's over a year.
0: Yeah. Welcome to American healthcare.
1: Well, who has enough money to pay their rent and $800 a month for a year, 2 months before the date I'm supposed to get my procedure? I'm in pain. I miss one payment, and they canceled my insurance.
0: Wow.
1: Okay, and now I have no money. I get on partnership, whatever they call free health care. Mm-hmm. I had the best care I ever had in my life. Within 3 months, I see a doctor. I get what I need. I was able to work for another 10 years before I retired.
0: Oh, that was on Medi-Cal? You mean on Medicaid, the California version of Medicaid? Yeah. Yeah, no, it's a single-payer system. Yeah, exactly. It works.
1: People don't I mean, what good to pay $800 a month to me? What good?
0: It made some executives very rich. I'll bet one of the Blue Cross guys bought another Swiss chalet, you know? This is the thing, Ronald. When you and I were kids growing up, I had Blue Cross Blue Shield insurance too. My dad did through the tool and die shop where he worked. At that time, in the 50s, 60s, 70s, it was required to be a nonprofit corporation. No shareholders making money. CEOs, you know, they made a good salary, but they weren't getting, you know, hundreds of millions of dollars like they do now. And you know, healthcare worked. You could afford it.
1: I didn't know if it was better back when I was a kid because my mom was a union worker and it had to do with the unions or why it was so much crap and I had to pay it up privately.
0: Yeah.
1: But why would anybody carry insurance when they're going to delay your treatment so long they know you can't make the payment?
0: Because people are terrified of being one of those half million American families who get literally wiped out every year because somebody in the family got sick and they can't afford to pay for it. And then you get people like Senator Roger Marshall suing you and throwing you in jail.
1: It cost me my wife. It cost me my marriage. It cost me. I had to go totally broke. And then I get on welfare, and it's great.
0: Yeah, and it's great.
1: If we can have welfare
0: Well, that's because it's a single-payer system. Like, you know, it's a government system.
1: You pay for your workman's comp. You pay for medical,
0: I get it. Ronald, I'm out of time. I'm sorry. I get it. I totally get it. Thanks you for sharing your story. It's a tough thing to do, and I appreciate it. I honor that. Thank you. It's, 10 minutes before the hour. I'll be back in 60 seconds.

Hey, thanks so much for sharing our program and for reaching out to our stations and sponsors and letting them know that you're listening. It really means a lot to us. So a lot of people are wondering, why is it in America that we can't have nice things? Why don't we have, you know, the same things every other democracy has? Every other democracy in the world has a national healthcare system of some form, and everybody is covered. We don't. We've got 27 million uninsured people and over 100 million underinsured people. Why is that? Why is it that every other country in the world offers college education very inexpensively, if not for free, and for here you go to debt? Why is it that we've got our public schools crumbling and other countries are doing well? Why is it that we've got Medicare being taken apart by this Medicare Advantage scam and nobody will do anything about it? Well, it turns out the reason why boils down to one thing, one Supreme Court decision, Citizens United, legalizing the bribery of our politicians. There's a whole rant about this over at HartmanReport.com. I think you're going to find it very, very useful. Check it out.

0: Tom in Columbus, Ohio. Hey, Tom, what's on your mind today?
1: Yeah, let's talk about Donald Trump's arch and where he wants to put it. That land is national park land.
0: That's correct.
1: It's part of the Lady Bird Johnson Garden. That entire island is national park land. If you look up the Lady Bird Johnson Garden, it's there.
0: Huh.
1: He has no right to put that thing there.
0: Well, it's.
1: And if you give me,
0: hang on just a second, Tom. If it's the Lady Bird Johnson Garden, it's federal property,
1: yeah.
0: Just like the Jackie Kennedy Rose Garden was federal property that Trump paved over. So he should be able to pave that over too. I mean, I'm not in favor of him doing it, but I don't get your argument.
1: Tom, let me tell you something.
0: Unless it's a moral argument.
1: That was dedicated as national parkland in 1976.
0: Mm-hmm.
1: He has no right to touch a centimeter of it.
0: Mm-hmm.
1: And if you give me 30 seconds, Lady Bird Johnson was 100 years ahead of everybody else in preserving wildlife, wildflowers, and aesthetic beauty.
0: You're correct.
1: All those islands in the Potomac were protected by her. That land is national park land. And the Lady Bird Johnson Park is used by millions of people a year. And he wants to stick his arch there? No. Not only does it desecrate Arlington National Cemetery, it desecrates her memory.
0: Mm-hmm.
1: She was a pioneer in what she did. I work with native plants and wildflowers.
0: Mm-hmm.
1: She's a wonderful person.
0: Yeah.
1: And to come and him to stick that vanity project there, no. No, no, no. We need to occupy that land and stop them from building. You know, Tom, come join us. It will not hurt very long when the backhoe or the bulldozer runs over you.
0: Yeah.
1: This is such a sham.
0: Yeah, no, I get it,
1: it's
0: Tom.
1: It's called Lady Bird Johnson Garden.
0: I get it.
1: You said it very well.
0: Thank
1: you. He has no right to touch it.
0: Okay, thank you very much for the information, Tom. Cody in New York City. Hey, Cody, what's on your mind today?
2: Hey, Tom. Hey, I was hoping to try to make the case to you that the general population in America has no idea that democracy could very well come to an end in November. They have no idea that this is actually an issue in November. Now, I know that this is obvious to you, right? Because it's obvious to you. You understand it, and I know your audience understands it. But, Tom, that's because you and your audience are high-information voters. But the problem is that high-information voters are a very small percentage of the population.
0: True.
2: Like if you think of the No Kings protesters, that was 3% of the population.
0: Right.
2: And another fascinating metric is the percentage of the population that reads the New York Times or the Washington Post. And I forget the actual number, but it's something like 6% or 7%. That's it. So I'll give you even, like, let's say 10%, 15%, 20% of the population understands this issue. That means 80% of the population has no idea that democracy is in jeopardy in November.
0: Yeah.
2: And let me give you a statistic here or proof here. And that is when the Democratic politicians are trying to figure out what issues to campaign on for November, they poll the population and they ask the population, what are the most important issues to you? And what comes back is this issue of democracy, you know, preserving democracy.
0: Mm-hmm.
2: It often doesn't even rank. And when it does rank, it's way down. It's like number 10 or 15 or 20.
0: I know.
2: And the reason it's so low is not because people are saying, you know what, I don't care if we go turn into an authoritarian state. No, the reason it's so low is because people do not understand that democracy is potentially about to end. And this is, it's so hard for people to understand this, Tom, because it's such a deeply ingrained concept in our psyches that America is a democracy.
0: Well, it's also been,
2: and always be.
0: It's also been, pardon the interruption, but the end of the show is going to hit us in a few seconds. It's also an incremental problem. You know, you've got right-wing Republicans on the Supreme Court saying that whoever has the most money can control our elections. Whoever has the most money can buy our politicians. Whoever has the most money can write our legislation. And, you know, this is why Jimmy Carter on this program about 10 years ago said, we're no longer a democracy, we're an oligarchy. So, you know, I get it. I totally get it.
2: I totally agree. I totally agree with that. The way to overcome that, Tom, is for the media and the Democrats to keep talking about this issue. Yep. You have to hit it. You have to explain to people every day, over and over again, this issue is to end democracy. So when they explain, like, how Trump ended the pulled the pool from the reporters' pool, they should say, this is how democracy ends.
0: Yeah.
2: When Trump appoints a new unqualified appointment, they should say, this is how democracy ends. Every issue they report on, they should say, democracy is ending. That's how to solve this problem.
0: Yeah. No, I get it, Cody. I completely get it. And I think your analysis is accurate and your solutions are good, too. Cody, thank you. And this is, you know, truly how democracy ends. I mean, Donald Trump is making it very clear. He has no interest in democracy, even in Venezuela. Now he's supporting, you know, a dictator, essentially. It's bizarre. On the other side of the break, John Perkins is going to drop by, tell us about the art of the steal, Trump and the economic hitman presidency.
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4: George Orwell spoke bluntly about the nefarious nature of advertising, calling it, quote, the rattling of a stick inside a swill bucket. Even Orwell, though, would have been astonished at advertising currently being blasted at us by Amazon, Google, Meta, and other profiteering tech giants. What are they trying to sell? Pure hogwash. Having spent billions to develop artificial intelligence so humanoid robots can displace workers, the tech geniuses are now rushing to build thousands of vast computer data centers necessary to power their brave new AI world. Each center will suck up local water supplies, drastically raise people's utility bills, create monstrous industrial blight and pollution, and enthrone such autocratic thugs as Bezos, Musk, and Zuckerberg as absentee political bosses with domineering power over each locality. But the billionaires forgot something. You and me, we the people, are in open rebellion against this Orwellian future. With officials in multiple states and localities just saying hell no to the profiteers' invasive scams. Thus, the billionaire hucksters are frantically rattling their swill sticks. For example, Mark Zuckerberg, whose Meta Goliath already operates 26 massive data centers and is now spending $600 billion to plop more of them in our communities, has launched a multi-million dollar offensive to beat back local opponents. It's running BS television ads in state capital cities, financing political candidates to hype the data centers, deploying untold numbers of lobbyists to rig the rules against opponents, and hiring an army of, quote, community affairs agents to spread AI propaganda. This is Jim Hightower saying, they have the fat cats, but a groundswell of us alley cats has them on the run. To get involved, go to MediaJustice.org/tools.

Trump halts Houthi strikes as bombs load. Approval crashes to 29%. Hinson panics over the Iran war. El Nino smashes records. And Epstein survivors demand restitution. Good morning. This is the Commonwealth Report, news for the public, not the powerful. Follow us at commonwealthreport.news. Did Trump nearly start another war because a Saudi prince called him? For 2 weeks, Trump wavered over Saudi's pleas to bomb Yemen's Houthis. He told his advisors Wednesday he didn't want to. Then Crown Prince Mohammed bin Salman called Thursday, and Trump ordered the Pentagon to prepare airstrikes. By Sunday, he'd flipped again, telling Fox News he was in deciding mode. Commanders had approved targets, troops were loading bombs into warplanes, and the first wave was about to launch when he called it off. Most of his inner circle opposed the idea, given how the Iran war has already strained our military. Meanwhile, the Houthis have seized Yemen's entire Red Sea coast and were battling Saudi-backed forces Sunday near Taiz. That's how wars start now, not with a vote in Congress, but with a phone call from a prince. Trump's approval crashes to 29% 6 weeks before the midterms. For the first time in either of his terms, a pollster has Donald Trump below 30%. The American Research Group surveyed 1,100 adults from September 16 through the 20th. Just 29% approve, 68% disapprove. On the economy, it's even worse. Only 26% approve and 72% say the economy is getting worse. Even a majority of his own supporters expect the economy to get worse a year from now. Other polls run higher, and an analyst calls it an outlier. But here's the number that matters. In September 2018, right before Republicans lost 41 House seats, the same pollster had him 10 points higher. When gas and groceries eat your paycheck, no amount of spin fixes it. Working people are done with him. Is Ashley Hinson finally panicking over Trump's war? Iowa Congresswoman Ashley Hinson is running for Joni Ernst's Senate seat, and Monday she hit the panic button. She posted that Iowans shouldn't have to pay for the Iran war at the pump or the checkout line. She never mentioned Trump by name, of course. In June, Politico caught her on tape privately warning donors the war could become a political liability. She'd already attended 4 funerals for Iowa soldiers. Then last month on the Iowa podcast, she said Iran was, quote, thousands of miles away and out of sight, out of mind for so many Americans. And she's voted twice against war powers resolutions that would have forced Trump to get Congress's permission to keep fighting. Fretting in private, dismissing in public, voting for the war every time. That's not leadership. That's a weather vane. Has the planet just blown through a 150-year heat record? The El Nino cooking the Pacific just shattered a 150-year record, and it hasn't even peaked. Water at its heart hit 3.05 degrees Celsius above normal this weekend, beating the old record of 3.02 set in November of 2015. That's 2 months earlier than any previous peak. Climate scientist Zeke Hausfather calls the forecast mind-blowing. An average of 14 models say it should reach 4 degrees by December. Anything above 2 is a super El Nino. The World Food Program warns it could push 50 million people into acute hunger. Scientists say it could be the strongest event in at least 1,000 years. That's what burning fossil fuels does to an ocean with nowhere left to put the heat. The bill is coming due, and it's coming early. Who pays the bill when Epstein's survivors can't afford to heal? Danielle Bensky says her dream is simple, a house someday, a dog. Instead, physical therapy runs $200 a visit, and she can't afford to go as often as she should. Some employers won't hire survivors because they're too political. Fellow survivor Jess Michaels was a professional dancer until Epstein's assault left her frozen in bed through her 20s. She got a fraction of what an ordinary assault settlement pays, and PTSD has wrecked her health. Democrats Ayanna Pressley, Teresa Leger Fernandez, and Deborah Ross introduced the Survivors' Rights Restitution Act, a federal fund for people the government failed to protect. Don't hold your breath for Trump's signature, though. These women did the right thing, and now the country should help them. And that's the way it is today, Tuesday, September 22nd, 2026. I'm Tom Hartman.

0: This is the Tom Hartman Program.
1: Hey, welcome to the second hour of our program. On the line with us, our old buddy John Perkins, the author of numerous books, including the best-selling trilogy, Confessions of an Economic Hitman. His latest, The Art of the Steal, Trump and the Economic Hitman Presidency. JohnPerkins.org is the website. And, of course, the book is available wherever fine books are available and your local public library for free. John, welcome back to the program.
2: Thank you, Tom. It's great to be with you again.
1: It is always nice to hang out with you, John. So for people who are not familiar with the whole economic hitman zeitgeist here, lay out the premise for us, what you used to do and who these people are.
2: Yeah, I think it's fair to say that, you know, this world is in a terrible crisis now, and I caused it. You know, the economic hitman strategy, which has been in play for a long time, which is really about exploiting other countries. It's about greed. It's about extreme materialism. It's about taking whatever it is that a country wants or its corporations want. And that was my job, was to strike deals with countries that had resources our corporations wanted, like oil, range huge loans to those countries from the World Bank or one of its sister organizations, loans that ultimately they couldn't repay. So we called on their collateral, which was oil or some other resource. Today it would be lithium or some of the rare minerals, as well as oil, and asked them to vote with us on the next United Nations vote against Cuba or China or whoever, allow us to build a military base on their soil. And actually, this type of system has created what economists are calling a death economy, an economic system that's consuming and polluting itself toward extinction. And, you know, we're all seeing it now. And, you know, we like to say, well, the problem is climate change. The problem is income inequality. The problem is too much nuclear. It's too much AI. It's too much. The fact of the matter is the problem is this philosophy we have, this political and economic philosophy of more and more and more, and get people out there like me, economic hitmen, to work deals that continue to tear up the earth and exploit other people.
1: Yeah.
2: And, you know, that's why I wrote this book, because in a way, Trump symbolizes this. He's the epitome. He's not the first. He's not the only one. This is not a political book, a Protestant book. But he represents the system in a way that makes us all sit up and take notice.
1: Indeed. And you talk about the four pillars of the whole economic hitman system. Shall we just go through those? You start out with the fear.
2: Yeah. Yeah, I mean, that's probably historically that's been the main one. And you know, it's fear of the other. You know, in the case of the United States right now, we're loaded with fear. You know, it's fear of the migrants. It's fear of AI. It's fear of not AI. It's fear of China. It's fear of this. It's fear of that. And there's also this whole side of it that's fear of not being successful, fear of being beaten out in whatever. And for other countries, of course, fear is this huge thing. So, you know, Trump just struck a deal on Greenland. And part of that was driven by fear that we were going to invade Greenland, Canada becoming a state. So on and on, this whole idea of fear, the fear of scarcity. Yeah, we've got to get more and more material stuff because there's not enough. We don't have enough. We don't want to fall behind. So that's been a primary one throughout history. In current times, the second pillar, which is debt, has really become much more important, putting countries in debt, as I explained. That was really my job. But there's this other side of debt, which is loyalty debt. You know, you got to be loyal to Trump is extremely good at this. I did you a favor, and now you got to be loyal to me. Our whole politics is run on this now, Tom, unfortunately, that you know, big money goes into campaigns. And then the politicians who were financed by these campaigns they owe these people debts. And so we see this pillar used over and over and over. And of course, here at home, people are in debt. There's college debt. There's healthcare debt. There's mortgage debt. There's credit card debt. And when you're in debt, you're hobbled. You know, You don't dare go against the system.
1: Somebody else owns you.
2: Somebody else owns you. Exactly. Yeah, and Trump's extremely good at this. You know, he recognizes it's the Godfather syndrome. You know, like, hey, I gave you $10,000 for your daughter's wedding. Now you owe me.
1: Only in this case, I think it was several hundred thousand dollars for his son's wedding. Yeah.
2: Inflation.
1: There you go. Yeah, no, I totally get it. So the other pillars, anxiety over insufficiency and divide and conquer.
2: Yeah, so, we don't have enough oil. We gotta drill from oil. We're insufficient with oil. Coal. We gotta burn more and more coal. Like, come on. You know, we all know that we do not need more fossil fuels. We need to move in another direction, and that's kind of a standard one now. But this whole idea of anxiety or insufficiency, I use this a lot as an economic hitman. You know, I think of Saudi Arabia. Saudi Arabia was a country you couldn't put into debt. I couldn't put into debt because they were one of the wealthiest countries in the world per capita. Anyway, but what I realized is that they had goats collecting garbage because no self-respecting Saudi would go into Riyadh or any of their cities and collect garbage. So they had these goats running around in the streets. The goats stank, the garbage stank, the streets stank, the city stank. And it was a sore point for them. And they didn't have, in their rural communities, enough electricity. So I'd go in and really point this out to them. Hey, you guys are just sitting around the world. You're all billionaires, but your streets stink. You've got goats running around. You need us to come in and fix that for you. And this whole idea of insufficiency, we the American people, we don't have enough. The Chinese are beating us out. Everybody's, you know, threatening us. And it's insufficient. So the whole idea is that I'm the savior. You know, that was my thing. We will go in and fix this for you, Saudi Arabia. We will make you a modern country. And of course, it was a lot easier to do with countries that were poor, that had oil. We will fix the system for you. We will help bring you out of the dark ages. And now it's Trump saying, I'll fix all this for you. You know, you don't have enough.
1: Right.
2: I'll fix it for you.
1: So how do we... You know, you said, you know, Trump is kind of the quintessential economic hitman. How do we deal with this as a nation? What do we need to wake people up to, and what are the legislative or structural solutions to this?
2: Well, what I want to think is that Trump really has hit us in the head with a 2x4. You know, I don't think there's ever been a time in my life when so many people were talking so much about politics. So in a way, I think we could say that Trump gave us a gift. It's a very difficult and painful gift that's destroyed a lot of things. But it's shown us that there are huge flaws in the system. What we used to think of as the balance of power, you know, the three different branches of government, the legislative, executive, and justice, judicial, balancing each other. They're not balancing each other. How do we fix that? You know, we can look at things that you've talked about a lot, which is all the money that goes into campaigns, especially from corporations, Citizens United, and other laws like that. That's a big one. How do you fix that? And that's a really good question, because anybody who's rational knows that that system doesn't work. And to have corporations have the kind of power that they have over our politics, it's corruption, you know, it's legalized corruption. So we change the laws. And the question here is, how do we make that happen? And at this point in time, the only way to make that happen is to vote people in who are dedicated to doing that. And that's what I'm hoping the Trump presidency is going to help us see and force us to do. And I think every individual out there needs to look at how he or she relates to these four pillars. Like, what is it you fear? You know, we can all ask ourselves, you know, do you fear your neighbor because they speak a different language, they speak Spanish? But wait, who cooks your meals when you go to a restaurant? You know, they also speak Spanish. And, you know, what do you fear? Speaking out, do you fear the system, that it's too big to oppose? I think that's a big fear we have. Yeah. We need to overcome these things and realize that we, the people, really do have the power, and we have to exercise it. We really have to exercise it.
1: Very, very well said. John Perkins. The book is The Art of the Steal, Trump and the Economic Hitman Presidency. John Perkins is the author. John, another masterpiece. I wish you the very best with this book, and keep up the great work, my friend.
2: Thank you so much, Tom. You too.
1: Yeah, thank you.
2: I love what you do.
1: Thank you. Back at you. 16 minutes past the hour. I'll be back with more of the news of the day and your calls in just a minute.
0: This is the Tom Hartman Program.
1: Talk media for the rest of us. I'll be right back with you.

0: And welcome back. Tyrone in Harlem. Hey, Tyrone, what's on your mind today?
1: Hey, Tom, thanks for taking my call. You was talking about the health care in the beginning, and pretty much what the gentleman was talking about is the fear that we have and the fact that they use these wedge issues to disarm us from fighting back against the things that is, you know, fight back against the things that would be more beneficial to us. And when you were talking about the health care, I remember you talking about how they use race as a way to for us to fight back against universal health care. And now they're using immigrants for us to fight back against, you know, being fair to other human beings. And because they use this tactic on a regular basis, I don't see how we even figured out how to get around that and how to look past that. And I see you doing the fight. You know, you try to put the information out there. But there are some people that are just set in their ways and don't believe that we can have universal health care. Yeah. Or we can have a livable wage. And there are people that just settled in that way. And they're not even, 90 million people didn't even bother to participate in the path this country takes. And we got a Herculean task to get over, to let people really understand that we are the government. Understanding that
0: at least in theory,
1: you understand, and that these multimillionaires or multibillionaires, they control the news and the information that come out to us, and we fall for a lot of that stuff that they're doing, and it's like, it's hard for us to get around that. It's hard for us to get around that whole, like I said, divide and conquer type situation and the fear. Mm-hmm. So it's a Herculean task that we have to take on. And I'm hoping that the American people understand that we can make the change that will be better for all of us if we stop falling for the fear, as the gentleman was talking about, the fear and the divide that they use as far as you're black or you're gay or you're a Jew or you're Italian. Whatever these different wedge issues that they use, we need to learn how to look past that. And that's the hard part that we have. Yeah. That's what I see.
0: Yeah, it's an excellent analysis, Tyrone. Thank you. Very, very well said. Appreciate it. Roger in Seattle. Hey, Roger, what's up?
2: Thanks, Tom. I'm on Case BCS, as usual, our public station here in Seattle that carries you. And you were nice enough to come in January to help fundraise for them.
0: Oh, yeah.
2: For those who didn't hear the earlier part of your program, you modeled another way to discuss civilly, without shouting, Medicare for all at church or Thanksgiving dinner.
0: Mm-hmm.
2: So
0: that's my goal.
2: I was going to ask... Pardon?
0: That's my goal, is to model that. Yeah. Go ahead.
2: So what I wanted to do was share maybe an aspect that you haven't heard of, because both University of Oregon and University of Washington have great medical research that has been one of the GE slash and burn corporate techniques of don't think, just slash, cut cost. So if you look at healthcare, which I did when I was working in Washington, D.C. at the time of
0: I'm out of time here, Roger. I need you to make your point real quick.
2: Okay. After medical research and insurance is taken down, we can then start working on the health.
0: The Commonwealth Report is journalism that works for you, not corporations, not billionaires, news for the public, not the powerful. Twice a day, we break down what matters to your life. Visit commonwealthreport.news and join us today. Stay informed, stay empowered. Welcome back. 21 minutes past the hour. So this is amazing. A couple of stories here about ICE. The first is they've started disappearing people. This is what you see when dictators take over countries. When Pinochet took over, what was it, Argentina or Chile? I always mix them up, but Chile. When Pinochet took over Chile, they started disappearing people. People, I mean, they're still looking for the disappeared, right? There have been documentaries on it. And, Putin disappears people. I mean, this is what dictatorships do. Well, ICE is now starting to disappear people. They're no longer recording them. Their lawyers can't find them. Their family members can't find them. These people are just disappeared. They might have been killed. They might have been buried someplace. They might have been shipped to some third world country that is a hellhole. And we're given the dictator a few million bucks to torture our people or the people who were here. But according to the Associated Press, quote, ICE has stopped publicly revealing where it is holding detainees who are subject to final deportation orders, an unannounced move that has made it far more difficult for lawyers and relatives to find them. The Associated Press, this is the American Immigrant Lawyers Association, says, quote, families of detainees are freaking out because they think the person has been deported and they don't know where that person might be. Michelle Menendez, who's the legal director of the National Immigration Project, said people who have been detained for months are suddenly disappearing in the locator system, even if they haven't been moved. And people newly arrested are not showing up at all. Their locations are now hidden from view. Jonathan Ladd is a political scientist at Georgetown University. He says this is a fundamental violation. And up at all, their locations are now hidden from view. Jonathan Ladd is a political scientist.

0: which was about 100 years before we became a republic. 110 years, actually, literally. He said, habeas corpus rights are guaranteed by Article 1 of our Constitution, which means hiding prisoners from the courts is unconstitutional. But this new ICE policy, quote, will make it nearly impossible to file habeas petitions because attorneys won't know which federal district their client has been moved to for their removal. Habeas corpus is something that literally goes back to the 11th century. You know, to King John on the plain and on Runnymede being forced to sign the Magna Carta, establishing habeas corpus. Show us the body, produce the body. You know, habeas corpus, you have the right to a legal process. But apparently not if ICE gets you. Or if they shoot you. Wilbur Garces Perez, 28 years old. He's in the country with a work permit. He's here legally, according to his attorney, Kate Lincoln Goldfinch. And he's working. He's got a work permit. He's working. He's driving for DoorDash. And these ICE goons go, oh, it's a brown person. Smash their car. Drive right into him. Come on, hit him. And they do. They hit his car twice. They smashed in the sides of his car. He didn't know that they were ICE. He had no idea who it was. Some crazy person is hitting my car. And then when he stops, they shoot into his car, and a bullet goes right into his neck and lodges right next to his spine. And now he's experiencing paralysis in half his body. They take him with the bullet in him to a hospital where the hospital says the bullet's too close to his spine. We can't do anything. They don't get they refuse to give him painkillers, and they take him and have him sleep on the floor in a nearby ICE facility with a bullet in him, bleeding. These people are not. This is about as close as you can get to not being human. They're certainly not treating Mr. Perez like he is a human. These people are monsters. And Trump has given them guns and badges and face masks. So you don't even know who they are, who's killing you or your friend or your neighbor or your DoorDash driver. I mean, this is, his lawyer said, he was shot here in his back and they didn't take the bullet out and they didn't give him pain medication. And then they transferred him to ICE to a processing center where he spent the night without a bed. And now he's in a detention center. This is on top of Ruben Ray Martinez, 23, who was shot dead by ICE in March of last year. Lorenzo Salgado, who was shot dead by ICE in July. Renee Good and Alex Preddy, shot dead by ICE. None of these murderers have been held to account. Not one of them. None of them have been arrested. And the federal government, the Trump administration, are preventing local authorities who have jurisdiction over things like murder from even gathering evidence. We have a criminal crime syndicate running our country.
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0: And they have their own private thugs enforcing what they call the law. This is just wrong.

Trump halts Houthi strikes as bombs load. Approval crashes to 29%. Hinson panics over the Iran war. El Nino smashes records. And Epstein survivors demand restitution. Good morning. This is the Commonwealth Report, news for the public, not the powerful. Follow us at commonwealthreport.news. Did Trump nearly start another war because a Saudi prince called him? For 2 weeks, Trump wavered over Saudi's pleas to bomb Yemen's Houthis. He told his advisors Wednesday he didn't want to. Then Crown Prince Mohammed bin Salman called Thursday, and Trump ordered the Pentagon to prepare airstrikes. By Sunday, he'd flipped again, telling Fox News he was in deciding mode. Commanders had approved targets, troops were loading bombs into warplanes, and the first wave was about to launch when he called it off. Most of his inner circle opposed the idea, given how the Iran war has already strained our military. Meanwhile, the Houthis have seized Yemen's entire Red Sea coast and were battling Saudi-backed forces Sunday.

near Taiz. That's how wars start now, not with a vote in Congress, but with a phone call from a prince. Trump's approval crashes to 29% 6 weeks before the midterms. For the first time in either of his terms, a pollster has Donald Trump below 30%. The American Research Group surveyed 1,100 adults from September 16 through the 20th. Just 29% approve, 68% disapprove. On the economy, it's even worse. Only 26% approve and 72% say the economy is getting worse. Even a majority of his own supporters expect the economy to get worse a year from now. Other polls run higher, and an analyst calls it an outlier, but here's the number that matters. In September 2018, right before Republicans lost 41 House seats, the same pollster had him 10 points higher. When gas and groceries eat your paycheck, no amount of spin fixes it. Working people are done with him. Is Ashley Hinson finally panicking over Trump's war? Iowa Congresswoman Ashley Hinson is running for Joni Ernst's Senate seat, and Monday she hit the panic button. She posted that Iowans shouldn't have to pay for the Iran war at the pump or the checkout line. She never mentioned Trump by name, of course. In June, Politico caught her on tape privately warning donors the war could become a political liability. She'd already attended four funerals for Iowa soldiers. Then last month on the Iowa podcast, she said Iran was, quote, thousands of miles away and out of sight, out of mind for so many Americans. And she's voted twice against war powers resolutions that would have forced Trump to get Congress's permission to keep fighting. Fretting in private, dismissing in public, voting for the war every time. That's not leadership. That's a weather vane. Has the planet just blown through a 150-year heat record? The El Nino cooking the Pacific just shattered a 150-year record, and it hasn't even peaked. Water at its heart hit 3.05 degrees Celsius above normal this weekend, beating the old record of 3.02 set in November of 2015. That's 2 months earlier than any previous peak. Climate scientist Zeke Hausfather calls the forecast mind-blowing. An average of 14 models say it should reach 4 degrees by December. Anything above 2 is a super El Nino. The World Food Program warns it could push 50 million people into acute hunger. Scientists say it could be the strongest event in at least 1,000 years. That's what burning fossil fuels does to an ocean with nowhere left to put the heat. The bill is coming due, and it's coming early. Who pays the bill when Epstein's survivors can't afford to heal? Danielle Bensky says her dream is simple, a house someday, a dog. Instead, physical therapy runs $200 a visit, and she can't afford to go as often as she should. Some employers won't hire survivors because they're too political. Fellow survivor Jess Michaels was a professional dancer until Epstein's assault left her frozen in bed through her 20s. She got a fraction of what an ordinary assault settlement pays, and PTSD has wrecked her health. Democrats Ayanna Pressley, Teresa Leger Fernandez, and Deborah Ross introduced the Survivors' Rights Restitution Act, a federal fund for people the government failed to protect. Don't hold your breath for Trump's signature, though. These women did the right thing, and now the country should help them. And that's the way it is today, Tuesday, September 22nd, 2026. I'm Tom Hartman.

0: 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Or that after the show we send out Sue's Stack, a list of every topic I've discussed along with clickable hot links to every source of information I've shared with you on the air? 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Check it out. From Los Angeles to Columbia, South Carolina, from Birmingham, Alabama to Baltimore, universal basic income programs are chalking up proof after proof of their viability. Basically, just giving people, low-income people, poor people, somewhere between $500 and $1,500 a month, no strings attached, is lifting people out of poverty, getting them back on track, getting them into solid middle-class jobs, helping their children tremendously. This works. Now, we don't have to do UBI in the United States. We're the only developed country in the world that doesn't have a national health care program. Health expenses are whacking a lot of low-income people. We're the only country, developed country in the world that doesn't have free college education. Education expenses are whacking people. There's a lot we could do. We can subsidize housing. We can subsidize food. We do that with food stamps. We could expand it. There's a lot we could do to benefit from this. There's a whole report about that over at HartmanReport.com. Check it out. Welcome back. 35 minutes past the hour. So what's on your mind today? Steve in Phoenix, Arizona. Hey, Steve, what's up?
1: I'm getting back to the healthcare issue. Mm-hmm. I'd like to make a comment here, and obviously a few more things, too. I've got a few things to say here. As Bushy, you know, our friend Bushy would say, this is all uniquely American.
0: Yeah.
1: And not in a good way.
0: Yeah.
1: I spent a good part of my career, as did Wendell Potter, in the insurance industry. So I've got a little bit of perspective to speak from. I wasn't at Wendell's level. One of the things I'd like to say, too, is, you know our system's in trouble when someone like Luigi Mangione takes out a gun and kills the UnitedHealthcare CEO. So that just doesn't happen.
0: And is widely praised for it. I mean, you know, which is pretty shocking.
1: It is shocking, but understandable. I get it why people are, you know, pissed off.
0: Yeah.
1: You know? I've told you this before. We live in a 40 to 50 age group. You got to be that to get into here. We've been in there for a number of years. And there's Canadians that have, you know, second homes down here. And I've spoken to 30 to 40 of them, you know, over the time here. And not one of them has had one complaint. They are very, very
0: about the
1: happy.
0: Canadian healthcare system. Yeah.
1: Yeah.
0: Now that, you know, every time I do this topic on this show, some right winger calls up and goes, oh my God, you don't want to be like Canada. You can't, you know, whatever. And then invariably, I mean, right now all the lines are full, so it's hard for anybody to call in. But invariably, somebody will call from Canada and go, that guy's nuts. I love my health care. Back to you.
1: Exactly. Steve. Exactly, and they're all right. They're right.
0: Yeah.
1: Now, I'm on original Medicare, and I've got a supplement. Mm-hmm. Now, I, like you, had prostate cancer, and I had a freak accident where I broke my hip, you know, a couple years after that.
0: Ouch.
1: And recovered. Yeah, that was a tough one at home here. My Medicare and my supplement covered it all. I didn't pay a dime out of my pocket. Now, right now, my wife, she's a couple years just shy of 65, and she's got a couple things going on, and she's going through this rigmarole and BS with her healthcare system, group health, and it's driving me nuts. Mm. So, I mean, people shouldn't have to do that. No, nobody needs to go through hell and end up dying and stuff, you know?
0: Yeah.
1: It's just so wrong, Tom, you know? And that caller you had at the beginning, maybe at the last hour, this guy, it's like, whoa.
0: Yeah. He also, by the way, Steve was his name, he went off on this this legislation in Canada. It's called MAID, M-A-I-D. It was legalized in 2016, and it's basically assisted dying. And he was all freaked out that people are, you know, dying with assistance in Canada. We looked it up. The median age of those who received this aid was 77 years old, and the vast majority were suffering from cancer. Terminal cancer.
1: Correct.
0: And in great pain. And I'll be the first to say, if I'm suffering from terminal cancer and I'm in great pain and you can't relieve that pain, please, take me out.
1: It's the Jack Kevorkian solution, and I see nothing wrong with that, and I agree with it completely, and I totally agree. I couldn't say more. Yeah. Tom, I don't want to keep going on here. I know you got a lot of callers. You're slammed, but thanks for giving me the time, and I hope everybody can take care of all their health problems.
0: Yeah, there you go. Yeah, and good luck to your wife, Steve. Thanks for the call. Ziggy in Oneonta, New York. Hey, Ziggy, what's up?
2: Hi, Tom. I voted today.
0: Hey, congratulations. Well done.
2: Yes. Yeah, I received my ballot yesterday, and I have had a doctor's appointment today, so I dropped it off at the Board of Education. So I'm all done voting for the year already.
0: Wow.
2: But my main reason is calling is because I went to the doctor. Mm-hmm. And today, I had a test done that is going to cost $10,000.
0: Whoa.
2: And because I have Medicare and Medicare only.
0: No supplemental.
2: It's going to be covered. No supplement, no anything. It's going to be covered. You know, the doctor's adamant about that. Hmm. And if I had a insurance company or Medicare Advantage or Medigap, I probably would have been denied and I wouldn't be able to have the test.
0: Even with Medigap?
2: And that's. My understanding is that, yes, from the doctor. You know, matter of fact, he was kind of talking, we were talking about it a little bit. He was almost like saying, if you didn't have Medicare, you might have been better off having no insurance whatsoever, which, you know, I don't want to advocate that for anybody.
0: No, that's not a good idea.
2: But I thought that was interesting, you know. Because he could help in other ways, you know what I mean? Mm-hmm. And, you know, it's just this thing. I'm an advocate of just being on Medicare. But the problem is you got to go on Medicare and stay on Medicare. You can't get off and back and forth. Then you get screwed. Yep. But right now, I won't say the exact amount, but you know that I've been through a lot of things this year, 3 different cancers. Mm-hmm. And Medicare has been taking care of me. And I've been very happy with it.
0: That's marvelous.
2: You know?
0: That's marvelous.
2: And I think we need to get Medicare for all, and we need to just drop the premium and the donut hole garbage.
0: Yeah.
2: You know what I mean?
0: I'm with you. I'm with you. Well said.
2: Okay. So I just wanted to throw that in. Thanks, Tom.
0: Thanks, Ziggy. Good talking to you. Will in Garberville, California. Hey, Will, what's on your mind? Thanks for watching us on Substack Live.
3: Hey, thanks a lot for your show and all the years that you put in. And my viewpoint is very extreme. So the politics that I hear on here is mostly vapid, dribbling nonsense to me because I see the overarching thing of Trump being a puppet of the Jewish money power, like Woodrow Wilson. That's been going on that long.
0: Okay. Well, I'm just going to pass on that conversation. Dan in Reno, Nevada. Hey, Dan, what's on your mind today? Dan in Reno, watch this on YouTube.
4: Crap. Sorry about that, sir.
0: That's all good, Dan. What's on your mind? It was a rather abrupt transition there. When I hear people going off on anti-Semitic rants, I don't have a whole lot of tolerance for it.
4: I'm right there with you. I feel the same way. It's best to cut it all off.
0: Yep.
4: So my rant today is healthcare, like everybody else's.
0: Mm-hmm.
4: So I'm in my late 50s. I've been to Canada. I've been to Mexico. In Mexico, I've had friends hurt. They go see the doctor. It's a very small fee. And in most cases, now I've been around just around the border towns.
0: Mm-hmm.
4: And, you know, they basically tell one of us to go pick up, these gauzes or medications or, you know, whatever is needed for whatever happened.
0: Mm-hmm.
4: The pharmacies are cheap.
0: Yep.
4: We take everything back to the hospital. The doctor patches my friend up.
0: Yeah.
4: In Canada has a 5%. Well, let me rephrase this. I've been to Montreal. Montreal has a 5% healthcare tax when you buy an item.
0: Mm-hmm.
4: And I've had a friend that actually had some kind of, he's diabetic. He locked up one day on us. He was rushed to the hospital. He stood overnight, no charge. We worked for a Canadian company.
0: Yep.
4: He didn't wait in line. I work with other colleagues up there. They never had a problem getting a doctor visit.
0: Yeah. No, it is a lot of mythology around this. But the fact of the matter is that waiting times in America are among the worst in the world, especially if you have to see a specialist.
4: That's my next step. Oh, let me talk to you about that now. Right now, I have complications with some shoulder pain, with a gallbladder. Going just to the basic doctor and then going to a specialist, trying to get the first doctor visit is weeks. You're weeks to sometimes months out if you are seeing a cardiovascular doctor. You're starting to see a specialist. You need to get an MRI, X-ray. These are weeks out in some cases. And I used to have insurance from an Indian-based contracting company that I worked for. I paid $160 a month for me and my wife. Full coverage, the best coverage I've had in the last decade. $160 a month for me and her.
0: Was this an American-based insurance company or an Indian-based?
4: No, it was Indian.
0: Wow.
4: Indian, yeah.
0: Huh. Amazing.
4: Yeah. But obviously the Medicare insurance is here in the States.
0: Mm-hmm.
4: Right now, for the contract that I'm working, I'm paying $560 a month, not the top tier, the tier under it.
0: Mm-hmm.
4: So I think it's silver, gold, or bronze or something like
0: right.
4: that.
0: Right.
4: I'm paying $560 a month for the tier underneath it.
0: I know. And then on top of that, according to the New York Times today, Trump is throwing hundreds of thousands of people off Obamacare, claiming that they're engaged in fraud or something like that. I mean, you know, fraud is his favorite word because he's been convicted of fraud so many times.
4: Tom, I have one more thing. I know you have to go. I can wait. I got one more thing, sir.
0: Quick.
4: Okay. So the other thing, too, is if we get health care for all, they're going to have to start cleaning up our food, our water, our environment.
0: I'm with you.
4: Because the cost.
0: Yeah, because it's causing sickness. You're right. Dan, thank you. Well said.
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0: And thanks for being brief about that. I always say, make your big point first. It's 46 minutes past the hour. We'll be right back.

0: And welcome back, George in Cripple Creek, Virginia. Hey, George, what's on your mind today?
1: Hey, Tom. Interesting article in Pravda on the 18th. The gun is already on the wall. Why war between Russia and NATO will begin by 2030, and it cites several reasons. Four priority corridors for rapid movements of troops are already in place. 500 infrastructure nodes for war, bridges, roads, and warehouses are in place. And Rheinmetall, the German arms producer, by 2030 will ramp up capacity for 155-millimeter artillery shells, 1.5 million per day. And European generals and politicians are warming up the Europeans for war. They'll have to suffer, and their relatives and children will die. And Putin's policy is, well, it won't be a long meat grinder war. We'll just go bang, and that implies to me that it'll go to the nuclear option. And if, you know, a Russia, you know, NATO war coincides with the Chinese attack on Taiwan, the U.S. will completely withdraw all support from NATO and use it as an excuse to, quote, dump NATO into the furnace and abrogate all, you know, responsibilities, the treaties, etc.
0: Is this from a... This is Russian language news that you're sharing with me. Is this from a government person or a commentator?
1: This is from a commentator. The guy is, get this, his name is Alexander Storm, and he's about a 50-ish, you know.
0: But I mean, is he like a serious, is he a serious guy, or is he like a Tucker Carlson? I mean, you know,
1: I think he's a pretty serious guy. He seems to be well connected.
0: Huh. So Russia, it appears, is actually preparing for war with Europe.
1: Right, exactly.
0: So what's your,
1: we won't start it, but we'll make it a pretty short war.
0: Right.
1: We'll employ the nuclear option.
0: Well, George, you're an old intelligence guy. What's your analysis of this?
1: I say if, you know, President Trump or a Republican is still in office, this will come true. But if there's a Democrat in office from 2029 on, we'll support NATO.
0: Yeah, yeah.
1: It depends on who's in office when this happens.
0: So... And they're pushing this, several years out. What if they're not going to wait, or is there a logistical reason why they have to wait? Like they've used up all their
1: War in Ukraine, and they want to, you know, provoke a crisis with NATO to distract attention from the Russian public from all the casualties they're suffering in Ukraine. Because I get the Ukraine report every day, and so far, Russia since the beginning of war suffered about 1.5 million casualties,
0: yeah.
1: And they're getting to the dregs. You know, I saw one report that some 30% of the Russian soldiers are criminals.
0: Right.
1: They're emptying the prisons.
0: Right. They're emptying out their prisons. Yeah. And
1: you're promising all sorts of, you know, bonuses and that kind of stuff.
0: Yeah. And have the North Koreans shown up in Ukraine yet?
1: Yeah, they've supposedly got, you know, about 10 or 20,000 troops and, you know, providing them with artillery shells and some kind of missiles and that kind of stuff. So, yeah, they're there.
0: More meat for the meat grinder. George, always good to hear from you. Thank you for the information.
1: Same here. Keep up the good work, Tom.
0: Back at you, George. Thank you. It's 10 minutes before the hour. I'll be back with you in 60 seconds.

0: Hey, thanks so much for sharing our program and for reaching out to our stations and sponsors and letting them know that you're listening. It really means a lot to us. Jody Arrington, one of the top Republicans on the House Budget Committee, said earlier this month, the national debt is the United States' next great war. He's talking about our $38 trillion national debt and the $1 trillion annual interest payments that we're making on that debt. Now, the fact of the matter is, if you add up the impact of Reagan's tax cuts in the 1980s, Bush's tax cuts in the early 2000s, and Trump's tax cuts, it all adds up to actually more than $38 trillion. In other words, the entirety of our national debt that we're paying $1 trillion in interest payments on every year that instead could be paying for a national health care system or making college free or anything else, all of that is the result of three Republican presidents transferring over $38 trillion out of the federal treasury and into the pockets of the morbidly rich. There's an article about it at Hartman Report. The national debt is the evidence of the crime. Check it out. Welcome back. 8 minutes before the hour. Picking up your calls here. Steve in Chicago. Hey, Steve, what's up?
1: Hey, I just wanted to follow up on the caller earlier that was complaining about England and Canada.
0: The other Steve.
1: I'm always fascinated when they say, we can't have these people in the government deciding, whether the insurance will pay for it or not. But they never seem to have an issue with insurance companies making those decisions.
0: Exactly. Well,
1: And regarding the Canada issue, again, it's always amazing how they pick and choose what they want the individuals to be able to decide for themselves.
0: Yeah. It truly is. I'm almost out of shock, I mean, it's the people who are willing to defend a system that causes at least 100,000 unnecessary deaths every year from lack of insurance or underinsurance, a system that makes literally billions of dollars for a small handful of wealthy oligarchs, system that makes people jump through all kinds of hoops just to get something that should be a right of citizenship.
1: I have friends that have lived both in the United States and Australia, Canada, mm-hmm. Britain, Germany, Ireland, and Portugal. And each of them has said, I will never move back to the United States. The medical insurance system is so broken.
0: Oh, yeah.
1: I can't leave. Oh. I can't leave. As I get older, I can't leave.
0: We lived in Germany for a year. And one time I thought I was having a heart attack. It turned out it was something like a panic attack. But I checked mm-hmm. myself into a German hospital. Cost me absolutely nothing. Two of my three kids had problems. One was an illness, the other was an injury, where we took them to the local doctor's office. And I remember the first time Louise and I took our daughter in, and the person did the procedure and everything. And as we were leaving, I was like, what do I owe you? And the woman sitting behind the desk, who makes the appointments and stuff, she gave me this really funny look like, what are you talking about? And I said, don't I have to pay something? And she said, I can't even take your money. I don't have any way of taking money. I'm sorry.
1: Yeah. I've seen just the opposite. My best friend married a German guy, and they were here visiting once, and his husband got very ill with the flu, and we had to go to the ER, and they were just puzzled. They were like, well, we need your insurance card. And he was like, I don't have to carry one. I'm German. I just go to the doctor or the hospital.
0: Exactly.
1: Taken care of, and they could not figure out that. I think they finally just threw up their hands and went, "We're just going to take a loss on this one because we don't know how to process you."
0: Yeah, yeah. No, and I wasn't a citizen of Germany or anything. I mean, I had a work permit, but their theory is, and it should be the theory that we have here. I hear these right wingers going, "You don't want those illegal immigrants to be getting health care on your dime, do you?" Yeah. Well, if they're walking around with active tuberculosis, I would kind of prefer mm-hmm. that they had free health care. Exactly. It's a public health issue, and the Germans get that. Literally every other developed country in the world gets this. I have used the healthcare systems of England and Germany and Australia. I've shown up in doctor's offices in three countries. In those three countries, none of them would even take a penny from me. That's incredible.
1: Yeah. I'm starting to be more and more convinced that literally what the Republicans want is, we want to keep you just healthy enough to work in our factories, work in our homes, wherever. And we really would just prefer you drop dead the second you step out of the factory on your last.
0: Well, this is what, what was his name? I want to say Gray, the congressman from Florida who used to come on our program. Alan Grayson, that's right. I knew there was a Gray in there. You know, he on the floor of the House, he comes out with these posters. He says, I've got the Republican health care plan here. Number one, don't get sick. Number two, if you do get sick, die quick. And his colleagues, his Republican colleagues, were just hysterical. I mean, they got so upset with Alan Grayson, and they were threatening to censure him, and they wanted to punish him, and, you know, quack. But he's right. I mean, you know, it's, and if you don't die quickly and you need long-term care, good luck. I mean, they're, you know, because next year they're going to kick a million, starting right after the elections. The big, beautiful bill says right after the elections, over a million people get kicked off Medicaid. A lot of those people are in nursing homes right now. And where are they going to go? You know, suddenly a whole bunch of people in their 40s, 50s, and 60s are going to discover that they're caring for their parents in their 70s and 80s and 90s in their spare bedroom, and we're never planning on it. I mean, it's going to be a mess. Thanks to the GOP, Steve. Thank you for the call. That is a good one. I appreciate the call. Good stuff. On the other side of the break, scientists are now warning we're breaching planetary limits. What does that mean? I'll tell you right after the break. Stick around.

While the production of my lowdown commentaries is high-tech, I confess that I'm antiquated. I still write each piece in longhand, applying my ballpoint to paper. This has caused bewildered glances from some who see me scribbling away in local coffee shops and bars. Recently, one fellow sidled up and whispered, "Watch out! If they see you doing this, they'll haul you off to the Smithsonian." But we handwriters might not be as obsolete as the key tappers assume. A fast-spreading grassroots movement is calling for schools to re-emphasize the value of writing and printing by hand instead of being wholly dependent on machines. Already, 24 states, as varied as Mississippi and California, now require public schools to teach cursive writing in 3rd through 5th grades. This squares with new understanding of how brains absorb information. While keyboards are faster, the slower, more tactile act of handwriting creates longer-lasting comprehension of letters and better retention of the thoughts they convey. Neuroscientists find that rote keystrokes on a computer require little mental engagement, while physically drawing out words and ideas takes coordination of multiple areas of the brain to focus memory, eyes, and fingers on creating a written product. Just writing this piece conjured up a fond remembrance of my early childhood, sitting on the floor of our home learning to draw the ABCs, both print and cursive, on those line practice pads. It was both an artistic exercise and the development of a foundational tool for a life of learning. This is Jim Hightower saying, yes, computer literacy is an indispensable element of today's childhood curriculum, but so is the richer development of human thinking through putting pen to paper. So let's do both.

Trump halts Houthi strikes as bombs load. Approval crashes to 29%. Hinson panics over the Iran war. El Nino smashes records. And Epstein survivors demand restitution. Good morning. This is the Commonwealth Report, news for the public, not the powerful. Follow us at commonwealthreport.news. Did Trump nearly start another war because a Saudi prince called him? For 2 weeks, Trump wavered over Saudi's pleas to bomb Yemen's Houthis. He told his advisors Wednesday he didn't want to. Then Crown Prince Mohammed bin Salman called Thursday, and Trump ordered the Pentagon to prepare airstrikes. By Sunday, he'd flipped again, telling Fox News he was in deciding mode. Commanders had approved targets. Troops were loading bombs into warplanes, and the first wave was about to launch when he called it off. Most of his inner circle opposed the idea, given how the Iran war has already strained our military. Meanwhile, the Houthis have seized Yemen's entire Red Sea coast and were battling Saudi-backed forces Sunday near Taiz. That's how wars start now, not with a vote in Congress, but with a phone call from a prince. Trump's approval crashes to 29% 6 weeks before the midterms. For the first time in either of his terms, a pollster has Donald Trump below 30%. The American Research Group surveyed 1,100 adults from September 16 through the 20th. Just 29% approve, 68% disapprove. On the economy, it's even worse. Only 26% approve, and 72% say the economy is getting worse. Even a majority of his own supporters expect the economy to get worse a year from now. Other polls run higher, and an analyst calls it an outlier. But here's the number that matters. In September 2018, right before Republicans lost 41 House seats, the same pollster had him 10 points higher. When gas and groceries eat your paycheck, no amount of spin fixes it. Working people are done with him. Is Ashley Hinson finally panicking over Trump's war? Iowa Congresswoman Ashley Hinson is running for Joni Ernst's Senate seat, and Monday she hit the panic button. She posted that Iowans shouldn't have to pay for the Iran war at the pump or the checkout line. She never mentioned Trump by name, of course. In June, Politico caught her on tape privately warning donors the war could become a political liability. She'd already attended 4 funerals for Iowa soldiers. Then last month on the Iowa podcast, she said Iran was, quote, thousands of miles away and out of sight, out of mind for so many Americans. And she's voted twice against war powers resolutions that would have forced Trump to get Congress's permission to keep fighting. Fretting in private, dismissing in public, voting for the war every time. That's not leadership. That's a weather vane. Has the planet just blown through a 150-year heat record? The El Nino cooking the Pacific just shattered a 150-year record, and it hasn't even peaked. Water at its heart hit 3.05 degrees Celsius above normal this weekend, beating the old record of 3.02 set in November of 2015. That's 2 months earlier than any previous peak. Climate scientist Zeke Hausfather calls the forecast mind-blowing. An average of 14 models say it should reach 4 degrees by December. Anything above 2 is a super El Nino. The World Food Program warns it could push 50 million people into acute hunger. Scientists say it could be the strongest event in at least 1,000 years. That's what burning fossil fuels does to an ocean with nowhere left to put the heat. The bill is coming due, and it's coming early. Who pays the bill when Epstein's survivors can't afford to heal? Danielle Bensky says her dream is simple, a house someday, a dog. Instead, physical therapy runs $200 a visit, and she can't afford to go as often as she should. Some employers won't hire survivors because they're too political. Fellow survivor Jess Michaels was a professional dancer until Epstein's assault left her frozen in bed through her 20s. She got a fraction of what an ordinary assault settlement pays, and PTSD has wrecked her health. Democrats Ayanna Pressley, Teresa Leger Fernandez, and Deborah Ross introduced the Survivors' Rights Restitution Act, a federal fund for people the government failed to protect. Don't hold your breath for Trump's signature, though. These women did the right thing, and now the country should help them. And that's the way it is today, Tuesday, September 22nd, 2026. I'm Tom Hart.

0: This is the Tom Hartman Program.
1: Welcome to the third hour of our program. So J.D. Vance just came out and said, we're going to cancel. Oh, here's exactly what he said. We're stopping Obamacare enrollment for about 750,000 people. 750,000 people who we believe are fraudulently enrolled in the program. And then we will also begin conducting additional verification on approximately 419,000 other enrollees. See, what's going on here is, and Dr. Oz, you know, the diet pill hawker, television hawker, announced a six-month moratorium on new Obamacare broker registrations. He says, it's never been done before. There will be no new brokers for Obamacare in this country for the next 6 months. We've got about 19 million people on Obamacare right now. And, you know, some of those people maybe earn a little more money than they're supposed to or something like that. I mean, nobody's being specific about what this so-called fraud is. We're just going to kick you off, and then you got to prove that, you know, in the meantime, what, if you get sick? The bottom line is these people just hate the idea that if you're not rich, rich people are having to pay taxes in order for you to get health care. Right? I mean, it's just, that's the bottom line. I don't understand why Americans tolerate this. I mean, it's just like, how do these people get elected in the first place? This is crazy. Meanwhile, there are nine planetary boundaries that determine whether life can flourish on Earth. You know, this is like right out of Star Trek, right?
2: Well, Captain, it looks like they've got a lot of oxygen in the atmosphere. Oh, good, Scotty. You know, whatever. These nine planetary boundaries are climate change, change in biosphere integrity, land system change, freshwater change, modification of biogeochemical flows, introduction of novel entities, you know, like parasitic, you know, or what do you call them, invasive species, and ocean acidification. That's all but two of them. The remaining two, and all of those are going in the wrong direction for planet Earth. Now, the two that are going in the right direction are stratospheric ozone depletion, and that's because, you know, you can thank George Herbert Walker Bush for that, actually. You know, with the treaty, the cap and trade program, and atmospheric aerosol loading. And I'm not sure who you thank for that, but that's where they got the high sulfur stuff out of the big shipping operations. And so there's fewer particles going into the air. This was a coalition of 60 scientists who conducted the analysis on the key guardrails for human life. And Boris Sekhachewsky, who is the lead author of this new report that came out from these scientists, it's the Institute for Climate Impact Research. He says it means that the risk of large-scale, persistent, and potentially irreversible change is increasing while our margin for error in tackling these problems is shrinking. They note that human civilization has emerged over the last 10,000 years because of planetary global stability. Right, at the end of the Ice Age, we entered this period of time. Increasingly now it's the Anthropocene, but it was the Holocene. And, you know, we have stable climate, natural resources, lots of goodies. These conditions are being badly warped, however, by the ongoing release of huge amounts of planet heating pollution from the burning of fossil fuels and the injection of plastic into our environment. The members of this group, they're called Planetary Guardians. It includes the former president of Ireland, Nobel laureate and ex-president of Colombia, the oceanographer Sylvia Earle attended the launch of the report. There are more than 100,000 attenders expected at Climate Week. So, you know, these scientists are speaking up and speaking out, and that's a good thing. The tragedy is that America is being run right now by corrupt, on-the-take Republicans who are taking hundreds of millions of dollars from the fossil fuel industry. And in exchange for those donations, those bribes, those contributions, whatever you want to call them, These Republican politicians are proclaiming that there's no such thing as climate change and the atmosphere is just fine and nothing to worry about and nothing to see here. Just let the people who are giving us money continue making money. It's indefensible. It's just wrong. Meanwhile, something weird is going on in Missouri and with the Eighth Circuit Court of Appeals. Missouri gerrymandered their maps. Then a federal court said, no, you can't use those gerrymandered maps. Then it went to the Supreme Court, and the Supreme Court said, no, you can't use those gerrymandered maps. And so they sent out ballots based on the old maps that weren't gerrymandered, and now the Eighth Circuit Court of Appeals says, no, you've got to use the gerrymandered maps. And, of course, this is going to go right back to the Supreme Court, and presumably they will be seeking emergency relief, and we'll see within a few days, I'm guessing, what's going to happen here. But these Republicans, they will do anything to try to rig an election because they know that people want a national health care system. People, you know, it used to be in America. Back when I was a kid, when I was growing up, you know, I had a company. Terry O'Connor and I started this company in 1971, the Woodley Herbal Company. We had 18 employees at the peak. We were making herbal teas and potpourries and smoking mixtures and all kinds of weird stuff, herbal stuff, importing herbs by the ton. And we were paying, in my recollection, and, you know, I wrote the checks every month, so $35 per month per person for complete comprehensive Blue Cross Blue Shield in 1971. Now, you know, go back and fact check my numbers. This is from memory. But the fact of the matter is we could easily afford to cover the health insurance costs of our employees. Nowadays, it's like $15,000 a year. I mean, it's just crazy. And Republicans are like, oh, and by the way, the affordable alternative, Obamacare, we're going to start kicking people off that. It's like they want a revolution or something. Anyhow, back to the environment. Between 1949 and 1982, now this is the post-war, post-World War II, the atomic age, basically. European countries, I assume probably in particular France, because they have so much nuclear power, but they dumped more than 200,000 barrels of low-level radioactive waste, more than 150,000 tons of radioactive waste into the Atlantic Ocean at depths of 9 to 16,000 feet. And for decades, nobody knew what happened. So a few months ago, some scientists sent down a crewed submersible, a little submarine, to check it out. And what they found is that the barrels are corroded and degrading and their contents are spilling all over the seafloor. And a local ecosystem is getting very radioactive. These contain cesium-137, which biological systems think is calcium. No, wait a minute. Cesium, the body thinks is potassium, and so it gets into your muscles and ultimately calls what's called cesium heart. It'll burn holes in your heart muscle. Plutonium isotopes, tritium. Some of these can persist for thousands of years. They have so far located and mapped 3,355 of these 200,000 barrels. And they're trying to figure out, you know, what's happening to this radiation, where is it going, what's it doing to the ecosystem, how's it traveling through the food chain. Important stuff for us all to know. So, you know, we'll see where this goes. By the way, you know, Byron Donalds is running for governor of Florida. He's a Republican. Yesterday, he took all references to Donald Trump off his website, his campaign website. Just a little note for you. Things are happening. I'm telling you, Americans have figured out having a grifter, a rapist, a professional con man who supervises a family of professional con artists as president is probably not a good idea. it doesn't work out for the country. Now, Trump has made, what, $6 billion so far? His kids are making millions, suddenly they're defense contractors. But it's not so good for the rest of us.
0: This is the Tom Hartman Program.
2: When even a crackpot like Byron Donald says, okay, enough, I'm not friendly with Trump anymore, please elect me, you know you've got a crisis.

0: and welcome back. Jeff in Dearborn, Michigan. Hey, Jeff. Thanks for listening to us on TuneIn. Been a long time since I was in Dearborn. Beautiful town. What's on your mind?
1: I was thinking about your author that you had on earlier, Mr. Perkins, yeah?
0: Yeah, John Perkins.
1: Yeah, and it occurred to me what we're experiencing is maybe neo-mercantilism, do you think?
0: I wouldn't call it mercantilism. I mean, mercantilism is where countries engage in trade with each other in ways that are, you know, designed to benefit them. I'm not sure that's the best definition of mercantilism, but... definition, Jeff? What makes you say that?
1: Well, I had been doing some reading. I had a book that I found, an education book, I'm supposing, but at any rate, it went into Western European history and the French with their push into the U.S., or into North America, rather, and their approach was mercantilism.
0: Well, much everybody's was. Yeah, I mean, that was the essence of Alexander Hamilton's report on manufactures in 1791. It was an explication of mercantilism, wasn't it?
1: Well, what I was thinking, though, was that the Frenchman, Cardinal Richelieu, I think the guy's name was, and he was the one that was the biggest proponent of it. And I thought of Mr. Perkins as the Richelieu of his time.
0: Oh, you're talking about mercantilism as a system for exploiting foreign resources. Yeah, the French had a huge program here in North America, mostly trapping fur.
1: Yeah, yeah.
0: Interesting.
1: So just food for thought.
0: Yeah, okay. Well, Jeff, thank you. Thank you. That was an interesting call.
1: Hey, thanks for having me. Take care, mate.
0: Sure enough. Gary in Monroe, Georgia. Hey, Gary, what's up?
2: Hello, Tom. Thank you once more. And once more, bear with me, okay, please? Because I know we're on the same wavelength.
0: Yeah.
2: I'm willing to take a chance to say that. While I totally agree 1,000,000% that we're led by a monster, the Trumpster and his monster wannabes, it is not the core problem. The core problem is, and I will maintain this until they bury me, I wish it wasn't, we have a deep culture problem. How long can we even blame the monster?
0: Yeah.
2: I think too many of us, good Americans, probably better than me, are too cocky and cavalier in their lifestyles. They've got money. That's the difference. The money is very deep.
0: Yeah.
2: You ask yourself the great question, this shouldn't be. Why is this happening? There has to be a reason why this continues to happen, and it's not saying, oh, sure, Trump is in the office.
0: Yeah,
2: that's part of it. But more than that, it's us.
0: We have a culture
2: really
0: that celebrates greed.
2: Yes, I'm sorry to say that. We're too sure of ourselves overall. And that does not bring humility, hence no progress, no real progress. That's the reason. I really believe that. And it's going to take a while. We can change it.
0: I think so, too. And I think we saw this in 1933, and I think we're about to see it again. And arguably, we saw it in 1965.
2: Exactly. All right.
0: Gary, thanks a lot for the call. It's always good hearing from you. I appreciate it. Greed has no heart. Gary's original rant, going back a decade or more. We'll be right back with more of the news. Well, actually, more of your calls. What's on your mind?

Tired of news that protects the powerful? Get reporting with a backbone at the Commonwealth Report. News for the public, not the powerful. Twice daily, visit commonwealthreport.news and subscribe today, because democracy belongs to all of us. So former BBC reporter Greg Palast actually did the math. He got data from government sources, entirely government sources, federal and state, and found that voter suppression, people being ripped off the voting rolls or having their votes challenged in a way that prevents them from being counted, even though 100% of them were legal voters, prevented at least 3.5 million and arguably 4.2 million people from voting in the 2024 election. And looking at the math and looking at the states and looking at whose vote got suppressed, which was wildly, mostly black people, Palast concluded just explicitly that if not for the mass purge of voters of color, if not for the mass disqualification of provisional ballots, Harris would have won. The piece is Trump Lost, Vote Suppression Won, over at HartmanReport.com. Check it out.

0: 2 minutes past the hour. Welcome back. So what's on your mind today? Paul in Ambler, Pennsylvania. Hey, Paul, what's up?
1: Hi, Tom. I wanted to talk about what I think is going to be something we need to pay close attention to. We know there is probably going to be a huge transformation of the political structure of the government in this country come this midterm, and then maybe even more dramatically when the presidential elections come around. In Philadelphia, there is a three-term elected district attorney named Larry Krasner.
0: Oh, yeah.
1: Larry Krasner is a 65-year-old guy with a law degree from Stanford. We're not talking about some bozo from nowhere. He spent decades being a defense attorney. He defended the Black Lives Matter people in Philadelphia who were arrested and prosecuted. He defended Occupy Philadelphia people who protested and shut down the expressways, I-95. He has a very long-standing reputation for reform, and he goes swept into office three times now. This is how he's being expressways, I-95. He has a very long-standing reputation for reform, and he goes swept into office.

0: downtown Philadelphia. It's connected to the international airport. And now he can't have anything to do with prosecuting crime there. He contends it's an unconstitutional attack on his power. Now, the latest attack on him, other than a judge who was a Democrat, jumped the parties to the Republicans to run against him and got slaughtered. Krasner got 76% of the vote. Now they have a federal judge who's referring criminal charges to the Department of Justice to have him investigated for criminal acts. And guess what his criminal acts are? He has a special office within the district attorney's office to overturn unjust or illegal murder convictions, okay? Mm. He's not springing people for trivial concerns. We're talking about people on death row or life in prison. So far, he's gotten about 20 people out. Now, it starts with a...
1: So he's running his own innocence project.
0: Right, it starts there. But then he'll look into it with this special group. Now, apparently, they're claiming one of the more recent convictions that he overturned was based on him forcing people to lie, make things up. I'm not really sure because the evidence isn't presented, but it's exploded into the newspapers in the past week. Hmm. Now, we're going to see a lot of people like AOC. We're going to see a lot of people like Pramila. I can't think of her name.
1: Jayapal, yeah.
0: We're going to see a lot of people from the squad. Yeah. Hmm. We're going to see a lot of very progressive people coming in as senators. And they're going to stand up and they're going to try to do something. They're going to get kneecapped unless there's a lot of political support. As many people are going to be voting as Republicans, as independents, as Democrats, if they're not paying close attention to, and it's not that nuanced, but you do have to pay attention, mm-hmm. you're going to find that, yeah, they'll get Trump out of power, but there's going to be a lot of people who want to go back to business as usual.
1: Oh, yeah.
0: You're not going to see Medicare expanded. You're not going to see the job market get any better. You're going to be overrun with data centers. You got to watch out. They are going to come after these progressives more than they're going to come after Trump. And we have already seen it in Philadelphia.
1: Yeah,
0: so be aware.
1: I think you're probably right, Paul. I also think it's going to be a short-term phenomenon. You know, these are the last dying gasps of the oligarchy, I hope. But we'll see. Paul, thank you for the call. And thanks for the heads up on Larry Krasner. He's a good guy. Thank you.
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1: It's the place where despair is not an option. I'll be right back with your calls.

Trump halts Houthi strikes as bombs load. Approval crashes to 29%. Hinson panics over the Iran war. El Nino smashes records. And Epstein survivors demand restitution. Good morning. This is the Commonwealth Report, news for the public, not the powerful. Follow us at commonwealthreport.news. Did Trump nearly start another war because a Saudi prince called him? For 2 weeks, Trump wavered over Saudi's pleas to bomb Yemen's Houthis. He told his advisors Wednesday he didn't want to. Then Crown Prince Mohammed bin Salman called Thursday, and Trump ordered the Pentagon to prepare airstrikes. By Sunday, he'd flipped again, telling Fox News he was in deciding mode. Commanders had approved targets, troops were loading bombs into warplanes, and the first wave was about to launch when he called it off. Most of his inner circle opposed the idea, given how the Iran war has already strained our military. Meanwhile, the Houthis have seized Yemen's entire Red Sea coast and were battling Saudi-backed forces Sunday near Taiz. That's how wars start now, not with a vote in Congress, but with a phone call from a prince. Trump's approval crashes to 29% 6 weeks before the midterms. For the first time in either of his terms, a pollster has Donald Trump below 30%. The American Research Group surveyed 1,100 adults from September 16 through the 20th. Just 29% approve, 68% disapprove. On the economy, it's even worse. Only 26% approve and 72% say the economy is getting worse. Even a majority of his own supporters expect the economy to get worse a year from now. Other polls run higher, and an analyst calls it an outlier, but here's the number that matters. In September 28th,

2018, right before Republicans lost 41 House seats, the same pollster had him 10 points higher. When gas and groceries eat your paycheck, no amount of spin fixes it. Working people are done with him. Is Ashley Hinson finally panicking over Trump's war? Iowa Congresswoman Ashley Hinson is running for Joni Ernst's Senate seat, and Monday she hit the panic button. She posted that Iowans shouldn't have to pay for the Iran war at the pump or the checkout line. She never mentioned Trump by name, of course. In June, Politico caught her on tape privately warning donors the war could become a political liability. She'd already attended four funerals for Iowa soldiers. Then last month on the Iowa podcast, she said Iran was, quote, thousands of miles away and out of sight, out of mind for so many Americans. And she's voted twice against war powers resolutions that would have forced Trump to get Congress's permission to keep fighting. Fretting in private, dismissing in public, voting for the war every time. That's not leadership. That's a weather vane. Has the planet just blown through a 150-year heat record? The El Nino cooking the Pacific just shattered a 150-year record, and it hasn't even peaked. Water at its heart hit 3.05 degrees Celsius above normal this weekend, beating the old record of 3.02 set in November of 2015. That's 2 months earlier than any previous peak. Climate scientist Zeke Hausfather calls the forecast mind-blowing. An average of 14 models say it should reach 4 degrees by December. Anything above 2 is a super El Nino. The World Food Program warns it could push 50 million people into acute hunger. Scientists say it could be the strongest event in at least 1,000 years. That's what burning fossil fuels does to an ocean with nowhere left to put the heat. The bill is coming due, and it's coming early. Who pays the bill when Epstein's survivors can't afford to heal? Danielle Bensky says her dream is simple, a house someday, a dog. Instead, physical therapy runs $200 a visit, and she can't afford to go as often as she should. Some employers won't hire survivors because they're too political. Fellow survivor Jess Michaels was a professional dancer until Epstein's assault left her frozen in bed through her 20s. She got a fraction of what an ordinary assault settlement pays, and PTSD has wrecked her health. Democrats Ayanna Pressley, Teresa Leger Fernandez, and Deborah Ross introduced the Survivors' Rights Restitution Act, a federal fund for people the government failed to protect. Don't hold your breath for Trump's signature, though. These women did the right thing, and now the country should help them. And that's the way it is today, Tuesday, September 22nd, 2026. I'm Tom Hartman.

0: You were promised something. Work hard, play by the rules, and you'd own a home, raise a family, and retire with dignity. That was the deal. It was called the American Dream. So what happened? Well, it didn't die. It was killed. And we know who did it, when they did it, and how they got away with it. Who killed the American Dream? The greatest political crime ever told. A new book by me, Tom Hartman. That's Who Killed the American Dream? The greatest political crime ever told. So what do we call the really, really mind-bogglingly rich? You know, at the founding of the Republic, they were referred to as speculators or moneyed interest or aristocrats. In the years leading up to the Civil War, we called them the cotton lords and the plantation aristocracy. In the late 19th century, they were the robber barons. In the 1930s, FDR called them the economic royalists. But since the Reagan Revolution, we've just called them billionaires. And now, you know, some of them want to call themselves tech bros. Like, that's kind of a good thing, you know, like tech is positive and bros, you know, like Mark Zuckerberg saying we need more masculine energy in American business culture. So we need a new phrase. I would like to suggest the morbidly rich. Morbidly suggests unhealthy. And the vast riches that some of these people have is unhealthy to our democracy, particularly since five Republicans on the Supreme Court said that morbidly rich people can buy politicians. And it's unhealthy for them, too. So morbidly rich. There's an op-ed over at HartmanReport.com all about it. Check it out. 35 minutes past the hour. What's on your mind today? Susan in Bend, Oregon. Hey, Susan, what's up?
1: Hey, how are you, Tom?
0: I'm great.
1: I wanted to thank you so much because you're putting a point on some of these people that are calling about Canada's healthcare and healthcare across the world. We're, if you could just say noted and then state what you know, because they're getting a lot of throwing out a lot of things that aren't true. And what I would like you to do is just say, okay, I hear you, but this is the facts. And you can go look them up later if you want. But it makes me angry because I came from a narcissistic family, and I was never allowed to have an opinion. And these people come on and they run all over with their lies. And I know it's about debate, but the debate is troubling because it becomes an attack on the truth. And so I can't hear you anymore, but do you have a response for me?
0: No, I'm going to continue to do my show the way I do my show, Susan. I'm sorry it doesn't work for you, but you know.
1: No, it does. It works for me. I love it. Okay. And it brings out conversation. But I also think that right now, we have to hold people accountable.
0: I agree. And my take on it is that when right-wingers call into this program and start spouting lies, if I can immediately knock them down, I do. If I can't immediately knock them down, I'll do the research, and like I just did with this, you know, oh, my God, Canada's killing people, BS.
1: I know.
0: You know. I think on net, at the end of the day, it's a good thing. I think it's important that people hear those debates. I think it's important that somebody model for people how to have a reasonable conversation with somebody that doesn't come to blows when they disagree.
1: It is. And that's part of our culture issue right now is that there's only the two sides. We're only getting your side and then the other side, but they don't come together and they shut each other down.
0: Yeah.
1: So I agree with you there. But I also wanted to say I saw you on YouTube on Friday or Monday in the afternoon. I wish we could put you and Stephanie Miller and some others on loop on these programs all day so that you're being heard more. So that's what I have to say.
0: Yeah, well, people can watch us anytime on YouTube. You know, our show lives there.
1: I think you may be shadow banned because I've looked and you don't come up.
0: Oh, really?
1: Huh. So you need to check that out. Yeah, I'm not telling you what to do, but I'm just
0: it's entirely
1: ideas.
0: Possible. I mean, you know, Google did this to, which owns YouTube, they did this to Alternet back, you know, 10 years ago, and Alternet was the number one progressive news source, and they stopped spidering it, and Alternet lost 70% of their revenue in a month and went out of business or got sold, you know, to a for-profit company. So, and I know we've been shadow banned on Facebook, and we were shadow banned on X. You know, this is why billionaires are buying up the media. This is why Nepo baby David Ellison is on the verge of buying CNN. And, you know, according to the
1: remember the movie Working Girl with Melanie, I can't remember what her last name
0: Griffiths.
1: Was, but
0: yeah.
1: Buying up the radio, that was a big deal.
0: Yep, there you go.
1: In the 80s.
0: Here we are. Susan, I got to move along, but thank you for your call and thank you for your kind words. Yeah. Pat in Lakewood, Washington. Hey, Pat, what's up?
2: Oh, hi, Tom. Thanks for taking my call. I'll get right to it.
0: Thank you.
2: We had a cabin in Canada for 18 years. We recently sold because we moved up to Lakewood, Washington. Anyway, I talked to my neighbors because I worked really hard on a single-payer initiative we had in California in the mid-90s, and we got buried. But anyway, I asked them, the couple had one child. They pay $104 a month for health insurance.
0: Right, that's their
2: Medicare
0: fee.
2: Another neighbor was working on an outer island in the woods, and he got a stick in his eye, twig or whatever, injured his eye. They sent a float plane out, picked him up, flew him to Victoria, where they decided he needed to go to Vancouver. They flew him over to Vancouver. He went in a hospital. He had eye surgery. He was there for close to 2 weeks. And when he was able to get out of the hospital, they flew him all the way back out to where he was working, and it didn't cost him a cent. And that same guy, he was in Phuket when it was in Thailand, when it got hit by that big tidal wave, you remember, a few years back?
0: Yeah.
2: And he was on the beach, and he got picked up by a tidal wave and washed up a mountainside with hundreds of other people. And when the water receded, his body landed in this low spot with hundreds of dead people, and they were loading the bodies into trucks. And when they got to him, he made a noise. And they said, "This one's alive." And they took him to the hospital. He was in a coma for 2 weeks.
0: Wow.
2: And he woke up, and it didn't cost him a cent. But when he went back to Canada, the Canadian government pays him $500 a month for that incident that happened to him when he was in Thailand.
0: Wow.
2: And he always worked for cash, so he didn't have any, you know, he's going to get Social Security when he reaches the age. He probably won't get as much as if he was on a payroll, but he gets that $500 a month, and he got that treatment, all that treatment for, and it didn't cost him anything.
0: Very modest.
2: Meanwhile, I'll just real quickly, my wife and I lived in California. We moved to Washington 3 years ago. And my wife, we got our insurance through my wife's job, and it was at a big HMO. I won't name the name, but it's the biggest one in Northern California, and started in Washington. Anyway, I was a flooring guy, and I injured my back, and I had really bad sciatica. It got to the point where one day I had a cup of coffee in the morning, and when I got up, I went down. I couldn't walk. Mm. It was so painful. And the HMO was... What they did was for 2 years, they would stick needles in my spine to give me an epidural to kill the pain.
0: Oh,
2: it would last, each time it lasted less time.
0: Yeah.
2: And finally, after 2 years, they agreed that I needed surgery, but we were going to have to drive 150 miles instead of doing it in the city we lived in, or we didn't live there, but that's where our HMO was. And we were
0: to find
2: we were
0: somebody in network.
2: That. A friend of my wife's was a doc. She was a doctor, and she had a childhood friend whose husband sold insurance, and he was able to get us out of the Medicare Advantage program that we're in that HMO, and we got regular Medicare. I went to, after we got set up with regular Medicare, we also got a supplemental policy from Blue Cross.
0: Right.
2: Anyway. I went to an orthopedic surgeon. He did it. He ordered an MRI, which I got immediately, and then he set up surgery, and he did the surgery, all of this in about 2-3 weeks. And the surgery was incredible. I woke up from the surgery, and the physical therapist came in. We walked around the hospital, and the pain was gone.
0: Oh,
2: I
0: went through the same thing, Pat. I had a disc that exploded. Basically, I was trying to lift a 170-pound transformer onto the boat that we lived on, and my doctor referred me to a specialist. The specialist got me in. I got the surgery. It was all in a matter of a few weeks. Medicare paid for every penny of it. Nobody ever challenged it. There was just no middleman because it was real Medicare, just like you.
2: Yeah.
0: It's incredible.
2: Yeah, the same surgeon did my upper neck. I did the lower back then the first time, but I had some problem with three discs they had to take out and replace and bolt everything together through a little tiny one-inch slit in my neck.
0: Yep.
2: I couldn't believe it.
0: Yeah,
2: but same thing. It was the next day, whatever was bugging me, it was gone.
0: Yeah.
2: And it's been about 6 years now.
0: Yeah.
2: And
0: it's amazing what they can do these days. But then you get some insurance company in the middle going, oh, wait a minute, we're not going to pay for that. And you can't even, and you didn't ask us before. I mean, it's crazy. Pat, thank you. Thanks for the testimonial. It's fascinating. Oh, good to hear from you.
2: Yep.
0: 44 minutes and a half past the hour. I'll be back with more of your calls in just a minute. Stay with us.
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0: It's the place where smart people get their news. I'll be right back with your thoughts.

0: And welcome back. Katie in Hamul, California. Hey, Katie, what's up?
1: Hi, Tom. Well, I was having a nice morning listening to your show, which is stuff we need to know whether we want to or not. And doing my physical therapy, and then Steve called. Mm-hmm. So thanks, Steve. I hope he's listening, because what amazing stories that people have. But I called years ago about Australia, and I think I've called twice over the multiple years that mm-hmm. I've listened. And that was just that my husband's Australian. I'm an Australian citizen. When he retired from the University of California here, he went back to Australia. We lived there for 15 years. And I just checked with him about an hour ago to make sure this was right. So we had a full-time job like he did here. Our tax bracket was pretty close to the same as it was here. You know, I'm not going to say exact, but it was, you know, mm-hmm. it was very close. And we had full medical coverage. In fact, I think I might have given you the sheet that showed where Australia tax dollars went. Mm-hmm. It was a bar, you know, along with my bit of so-called poetry I handed off a couple of things to you, and it was very instructive, because so much of the Australian taxpayers' dollar goes to the broadest definition of welfare, goes to take care of people. Mm-hmm. And any Australian will complain, because people do. But then, you know, it's so good. And, you know, what insurance companies don't go out of business, because we're old and we can afford it. We bought the supplemental from an insurance company, so we have our basic Medicare for all. Our kids never have bought it. You know, they're in late 30s, early 40s. They still don't have it, and they get excellent medical care. I told you that I had been to Steve better be listening. I mean, these are some fabulous stories, but I had to have surgery 2 times in those 15 years. Not major, but I went to one of the physicians worked out of a public hospital, did whatever the procedure was, and it was kind of drab. And I remember you saying, really, it was just the artwork. Yeah, the artwork was kind of crummy. And then most of the time, my husband had back surgery, and I had another surgery. It was at a private hospital, very spiffy, beautiful artwork. Everything was just lovely. But the medical care was the same. Mm-hmm. And, I mean, it's just like, I had an extremely rare tumor when I had one little kid and one, well, I had two little kids, that was brought on by Agent Orange in the early 90s. And it took me 3 years. I had major things done to my body, and there were only 15 in the medical literature. The insurance company, because of that, they hadn't heard of it. And this is with our University of California, mind you. You know, it wasn't a fly-by-night insurance company. And I think they'd switched to Prudential for some reason that year, and mostly they would go with the Blue Cross or Shield. But they were calling. The cancer center told me they wanted me out of the hospital when I was still in surgical intensive care.
0: Wow.
1: I spent 3 years because they had never heard of this tumor.
0: Yeah.
1: You know, it almost killed me, and I was still in intensive care, and they wanted me out. Steve, smoke that one.
0: Yeah, there you go. Thank you, Katie. Thank you. It's 49 minutes past the hour. Hey, thanks so much for sharing our program and for reaching out to our stations and sponsors and letting them know that you're listening. It really means a lot to us. So have you noticed that the Republicans are pretty much not talking about a constitutional convention anymore? They used to be gung-ho to rewrite the Constitution. You know, they wanted to put corporate personhood in there. They wanted to change it so that women can't vote. They wanted to do away with the election of senators, repeal the 17th Amendment, take us back to them being appointed by the states. They had all these weird, they wanted to outlaw labor unions, all these weird ideas, but they've stopped talking about it. I mean, they're still moving forward on it, but it's not Project 2025, for example. You know, their ultimate talking document does not have one single mention in it about a constitutional convention. Why would that be? Well, it's because the Supreme Court is doing their work for them. I mean, you know, just they have overturned Article 2. They've overturned the first, fourth, ninth, and 14th Amendments. They've overturned Article 1, Section 7. All the details of this whole thing are over at HartmanReport.com. You got to check it out. Welcome back. 10 minutes before the hour. Picking up your calls here, Vince in Wellsville, Kansas. Hey, Vince, what's on your mind today?
2: Good day, sir.
0: Hey.
2: I've got kind of an observation. I don't know how much validity anything I say has, but it seems to me that within our zeitgeist, our culture, there's been some confusion. We look at the term humanitarianist or humanitarianism, and we equate it in our zeitgeist to socialism. And that sounds like baloney to me. I remember the days, especially in food insecurity and health care, when you'd go into a convenience store and there would be a jar there with dollar bills in it and a notice telling you about the surgery that some child needed.
0: Mm-hmm.
2: And I remember back in those days wondering, why is this? And then Obamacare came along and those jars disappeared.
0: Mm.
2: And that's I don't know. I can't say anymore. I'm just too upset with what we are as people nowadays.
0: I get it.
2: And we can't sing.
0: Yeah, I get it. It's this brutal. This is what I was talking about yesterday when I was talking about Ayn Rand, you know, and how her entire philosophy was founded on a murderer, on a psychopath. We've had psychopaths like Ayn Rand and Ronald Reagan and Donald Trump and George W. Bush running our country on this theory that, you know, only the rich should rule and everybody else should just kind of cower in their corner and do what they're told and don't ask for anything. And how dare you think that there should be a prosperous middle class or that people should have the right to vote or the right to have health care? Oh, my God. It's just like, I really think Americans are over it. We're sick and tired of this, the psychopathy or psychopathy, however you say it, of the GOP and these libertarians. Vince, I got to move along, but thank you. You said it so well. It's such a powerful statement. Thank you. Gar in Atlanta. Hey, Gar, what's up?
3: How you doing, Tom?
0: Good.
3: What I'd like to talk about is something that's flying under the radar, about this lady in Massachusetts strangling her three children.
0: Mm-hmm.
3: And in our society, we have a disrespect for children. I mean, how can you kill an 8-month baby, 8 months, and a 5-year-old, and I think the other one was 7 or 8?
0: Yeah.
3: You can strangle them, put your hands on their neck and kill them. And then on top of that, the jury say, oh, she's not guilty. And with that said, we drop bombs on a girls' school in Iran, and nobody talks about it. I mean, in our society, we seem to have a disrespect for children.
0: Yeah, it is a pretty big contrast there. Yeah, I get your point.
3: And we have a president, who's known to hang with a guy who has sex with children.
0: Yeah,
3: and we put up with it.
0: Yeah, and some of those children have accused the president himself of it. Yeah. In fact, tomorrow, I believe, maybe it's the day after, it's either tomorrow or the day after, is the deadline that a court gave to Todd Blanche to release the documents from this woman claiming that Trump raped her when she was 13 or 14 years old. And there are people who are suggesting that that's the reason why he evicted everybody from the White House. He does not want to answer the questions about that. And he knows that they're coming because of that court case. So we'll see, Gar.
3: Can I suggest a guest for you?
0: Sure.
3: Is that all right? Susan Neiman, she wrote a book called, it's called Evil.
0: Hmm. Okay.
3: Understanding the Trump era.
0: I will check it out,
3: Susan
0: Gar.
3: Neiman.
0: I'll check it out.
3: Very interesting.
0: Yeah, thank you for the call. Jeff in Portland. Hey, Jeff, what's on your mind today?
4: Hey, good day, Tom. Thanks for the righteous intro and Hartman report today on Medicare for All. And I don't know whether Michigan's Abdul El-Sayed is going to end up being the Tommy Douglas of America, but he is running explicitly on a Medicare for All platform. Get money out of politics, put money in your pocket, and pass Medicare for All is his slogan. And I ran out of time last week trying to make my point, which is that the same big-name establishment Democrats that lined up in 2020 to knock out Bernie in the Southern primaries, those same forces tried to do the same to Abdul in the Michigan primary this summer, and they failed. And fortunately, Abdul prevailed. And now we have not only him, but Troy Jackson, Angie Dixon, Peggy Flanagan running for Senate on strong Medicare for All platforms. So I'm calling out and calling on these big name Democrats like Barack Obama, James Clyburn, Hillary Clinton, Chuck Schumer, et cetera, to get out and campaign for these progressives. Mm-hmm. As your old colleague Norman Goldman used to say, elections are won in the margin. So this is an all hands on deck election. Yeah. And I still think that these big name Democrats like Obama need to do election protection PSAs that amplify Article 1 and Section 4 of the Constitution. Your thoughts, Tom?
0: I agree. And I think that there's going to be a real reckoning in the Democratic Party over the next 3 or 4 years, particularly around the presidential election in 2.5 years, having to do specifically with these issues. I really do. I think the days of the old guys are, I think they're fading, shall we say. Jeff, thank you for the call. Thank you. Well said. And thank you for being with us today. We'll be back tomorrow, same time, same place. In the meantime, don't forget, democracy is not a spectator sport. It requires all of us, and that includes you. So get out there, get active, tag, you're in. Have a great afternoon. Be good to yourself and the folks around you. Stay safe. Eat your veggies. Get your exercise. Have you walked a mile today? How about two? Because we got a lot of work to do this fall. Big election here. And I'll catch up with you tomorrow. Have a good one.

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1: While the production of my lowdown commentaries is high-tech, I confess that I'm antiquated. I still write each piece in longhand, applying my ballpoint to paper. This has caused bewildered glances from some who see me scribbling away in local coffee shops and bars. Recently, one fellow sidled up and whispered, "Watch out! If they see you doing this, they'll haul you off to the Smithsonian." But we handwriters might not be as obsolete as the key tappers assume. A fast-spreading grassroots movement is calling for schools to re-emphasize the value of writing and printing by hand instead of being wholly dependent on machines. Already, 24 states, as varied as Mississippi and California, now require public schools to teach cursive writing in 3rd through 5th grades. This squares with new understanding of how brains absorb information. While keyboards are faster, the slower, more tactile act of handwriting creates longer-lasting comprehension of letters and better retention of the thoughts they convey. Neuroscientists find that rote keystrokes on a computer require little mental engagement, while physically drawing out words and ideas takes coordination of multiple areas of the brain to focus memory, eyes, and fingers on creating a written product. Just writing this piece conjured up a fond remembrance of my early childhood, sitting on the floor of our home learning to draw the ABCs, both print and cursive, on those line practice pads. It was both an artistic exercise and the development of a foundational tool for a life of learning. This is Jim Hightower saying, yes, computer literacy is an indispensable element of today's childhood curriculum, but so is the richer development of human thinking through putting pen to paper. So let's do both.
2: Welcome to NewsHour from the BBC World Service. I'm Rebecca Kesby. Today, President Trump defends his actions against Iran at the United Nations General Assembly, but warns he now has a big decision to make.
3: Do I drive them into hell with no chance of survival and no hope of future greatness or generations? But I believe we'll make a deal.
2: Also, why Ukrainian refugees in Poland are feeling increasingly unwelcome in their adopted home. After more than 60 years, it's the end of one of TV's most groundbreaking documentary series.
4: It was the first film with no adults at all in it and just children talking. And from that point of view, it was completely revolutionary.
2: And the 6-year-old who smashed the women's Rubik's Cube speed record. So what is the secret?
5: You'll become a great speed cuber only if you get possessed by the cube.
2: It's all coming up after the latest world news.
6: BBC News with Moira Alderson. President Trump has said his team has held a 3-hour meeting with senior Iranian officials on the sidelines of the United Nations General Assembly in New York. He said the talks had been productive and good, and more would be held in the near future. Speaking to reporters, President Trump said Tehran had to choose between renewed bombing or potential greatness.
7: It was a meeting that lasted for 3 hours. It ended an hour ago.
8: What was that?
7: It was a very good meeting. I mean, I must tell you, it's a very good. I can't imagine why they wouldn't want to do it. It's a greatness, potential greatness, or obliteration. In one case, it's obliteration, and the other alternative is potential greatness. It could be a great country.
6: Earlier, Mr. Trump told the General Assembly he believed a deal would be made with the Iranians after US midterm elections in November. With US sanctions targeting Iran's airline industry due to come into effect in the coming hours, the Iranian media are reporting that flights from Tehran to Baghdad and Muscat are being cancelled from midnight local time. The US is placing secondary sanctions on air service providers to Iranian airlines on Wednesday. A court in Sri Lanka has handed jail terms of more than 200 years to each of the 15 men convicted over the 2019 Easter Sunday bombings. In the blasts, Islamist suicide bombers targeted 3 high-end hotels and 3 churches, killing 270 people. Ambarasan Etarajan reports.
8: It was the deadliest attack on civilians Sri Lanka had ever witnessed. More than 500 people suffered injuries. For some, the injuries were life-changing. The families of the victims and the Catholic Church welcomed the verdicts, which came after a five-year trial. The sentences ranged from 200 to 260 years in jail. They include Mohammed Naufar Maulavi, who was accused of providing support to the nine-member suicide squad. Nine other defendants were acquitted.
6: The European Union has reportedly agreed to lift sanctions imposed on two Russian oligarchs, Alisher Usmanov and Mikhail Friedman. EU sanctions on nearly 3,000 other people and entities linked to Russia's war have been extended for 3 years. Here's our Europe correspondent, Nick Beek.
9: France surprised many of its allies by backing a call to lift sanctions on billionaire Alisher Usmanov, who has long-standing business interests in Russia and ties to Vladimir Putin. The French demand was said to be linked to a proposed prisoner release deal with Azerbaijan, with one French diplomatic source saying it was a matter of national security. Earlier, Ukraine's foreign minister had said delisting Usmanov and Mr. Friedman was unacceptable and would send the wrong signal to Moscow at a time when pressure needs to increase.
6: Nick Beek with that report. BBC News. A cyber criminal group known as Shiny Hunters says it's hacked into the FBI and stolen data on thousands of employees. A message on the American Law Enforcement Agency's recruitment page says the system is currently unavailable. There's been no comment from the FBI. Shiny Hunters is an international collective of hackers believed to have originally started in France. Police in Britain have arrested two men on suspicion of plotting a terror attack on the Jewish community in the Manchester area of northwestern England. A police spokesman said they did not believe there was an ongoing threat to the public. Lucy Manning has this report.
10: This was part of what police have said was a long-running proactive investigation, which disrupted what they believe was a plot to target the Jewish community. Searches in Salford and Liverpool have been carried out, and the men are now being held in a London police station on suspicion of terrorist offences. Sunday evening was the start of Yom Kippur, the holiest day.

0: This is Fresh Air. I'm Terry Gross. Let's get back to my interview with Andy Greenberg, a senior writer for Wired magazine. He covers hacking, cybersecurity, and surveillance. We're talking about cyber scams. When we left off, he was telling us that one of the most lucrative scams, the romance scam, is often carried out by people who are being held against their will by crime organizations in Southeast Asia. Greenberg was contacted by a young computer engineer using the pseudonym Red Bull, who was tricked into moving from India to Laos with the promise of a good IT job. When he got there, his passport was confiscated. He was told the only way to get free was to earn commissions from the money he scammed from victims. So what would you estimate is the percentage of people who actually fall for the scam and give away thousands, tens of thousands, or their life savings of money?
1: This entire group of around, I believe, 30 scammers only earned about $2.2 million over the three-month period that Red Bull recorded and leaked to us. So this is a numbers game, though. So, you know, this is one small group within one compound, and there are dozens of these compounds just, you know, in Laos, then many, many more in Cambodia and Myanmar. So you can see how, you know, this adds up

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0: that's, we have to hope, going to be important in and of itself. And let's be clear, these elections are also starting to set the groundwork for 2028. And that's going to be, at least in climate terms, probably maybe the last election that happens in a time frame when we still really have an opportunity to affect some of the outcomes of these things. So our politics are desperately important at the moment, and that's why it's so good to see people, young and old, signing up to really help. I'll just add, it's not as if we can't still get some stuff done. Third Act managed to sort of lead a coalition of people that got 12 states this spring to legalize balcony solar. And the places where we can work, people's demands for a new energy future are really possible. We just need to push and push hard. We're making big announcements tomorrow of a big new global push for, we're going to do a global sun day in the summer solstice next summer. And so across the world, we'll have people celebrating this promise of renewable energy. Remember, we now live on a planet where all of a sudden the cheapest way to make power is to point a sheet of glass at the sun. That should allow us to make extraordinary progress finally and quickly.
1: We want to thank you both for being with us. Now, last question, 20 seconds. You just wrote a piece on your Substack this morning about what the former Vice President Al Gore said about AI, downplaying AI threats and data centers. The man who won the Nobel Prize, he had the film Inconvenient Truth.
0: Well, he's right that we're going to have to come up with more power to air condition the world over the next 20 years than to run data centers. In America, data center, the overwhelming new use, but that reminds us that most of the world has actual needs for energy that we should be fulfilling. That's the challenge, not to figure out how to power some technology whose proponents tell us we'll take half our jobs and run a 10 or 20% risk of killing us all. Are you surprised that people around America are pissed off that someone wants to put the local outlet for that kind of nonsense in their backyard?
1: Bill McKibben, co-founder of 350.org, founder of the organization Third Act. He writes the Substack, The Crucial Years. His latest book, Here Comes the Sun, A Last Chance for the Climate and a Fresh Chance for Civilization. Kavita Stanamurti is a former software engineer at Amazon and a member of Amazon Employees for Climate Justice. Coming up, millions are left without power in Cuba after another nationwide blackout. We'll be joined by Cuba's deputy foreign minister. Stay with us.
2: As the new river flows in the night.

New River Blues by the late folk legend Michael Hurley, performing in our Democracy Now! Studio. This is Democracy Now!, democracynow.org, The War and Peace Report. I'm Mimi Goodman in New York. Juan Gonzalez is in Chicago. As world leaders gather for the United Nations General Assembly here in New York, we turn now to look at Cuba, which is facing a growing humanitarian

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1: For Pacifica Radio, I'm Christina Onnestad. It's day 30 of a government shutdown. Democrats still holding to their demands to extend pandemic-era subsidies for health insurance under the Affordable Care Act, set to expire at the end of the year. They're trying to soften the impacts of a government shutdown with legislation to extend SNAP benefits that are slated to expire Saturday. Republicans not allowing that to move forward. Christopher Martinez has more.
2: Senate Democrats have proposed a bill to fund the SNAP food aid program for low-income families, also known as food stamps, as well as the WIC program for women, infants, and children. But Republicans are not going for it. Republican John Thune of North Dakota is the Senate Majority Leader.
3: Mr. President, enough is enough. This bill is a cynical attempt to provide political cover for Democrats to allow them to carry on their government shutdown.
2: Democrats are not taking the blame for the SNAP crisis. Instead, they blame the Trump administration for not using a contingency fund to pay for the programs. Senate Democratic Leader Chuck Schumer.
4: Right now, we're staring down the barrel at two crises at once. A health care crisis and a hunger crisis, and both are caused by one man. Donald Trump.
2: Republican lawmakers and President Trump have offered to negotiate over Affordable Care Act subsidies that are set to expire, the big sticking point for Democrats. But they say they'll do that only after a Republican short-term funding bill is passed. Schumer does not trust them.
4: They always say, do it later. Do it later. Later, to quote Martin Luther King Jr. in his letter from the Birmingham jail, means never. They have had since March to do this. They voted three times against it. So this idea, do it later, been there, done that.
2: I'm Christopher Martinez.
1: Some 24 million Americans use the Affordable Care Act marketplace to purchase health insurance. Some 22 million Americans receive a subsidy. According to the Kaiser Family Foundation, should the pandemic-era subsidies expire at the end of the year, premiums for health insurance would double on average. The Trump administration is making good on the president's executive order to train National Guard troops for civil unrest, signed in August. An investigation by the UK's Guardian, citing Pentagon documents yesterday, reveals the military's ordered National Guard in all 50 states to form quick reaction forces, trained in riot control, including the use of batons, body shields, tasers, and pepper spray. Most states ordered to train 500 National Guard members for a total of 23,500 troops nationwide. The chief executive of Vet Voice Foundation, Janessa Goldbeck, a former Marine Corps captain, says the move is an attempt by the president to normalize national militarized police force and forewarns the force could be used to send troops to suppress voter turnout and disrupt the fair operation of elections in Democratic states. The Department of Justice is preparing to send federal election observers to California and New Jersey next week, targeting two Democratic states holding off-year elections following requests from their state Republican parties. California Governor Gavin Newsom has called it an attempt at voter intimidation. Hurricane Melissa has swept through Haiti, Jamaica, and Cuba, leaving a trail of destruction in its wake. Officials say more than 30 people have been killed across the Caribbean. Several studies on climate change released Wednesday gave a dire look at planetary warming ahead of next month's global climate talks. One study by Oxfam says 308 of the world's billionaires have a carbon emissions total that would make them, if they were a country, the 15th most polluting country in the world. The Federal Reserve Wednesday cut its key interest rate by 0.25% in an effort to support flagging employment numbers and high prices. Treasury Secretary Scott Bessent says China's agreed to purchase 25 million metric tons of U.S. soybeans annually, including 12 million metric tons between now and January. The agreement to last for 3 years. He made the announcement after President Donald Trump met with Chinese leader Xi Jinping to discuss trade and tariffs. Just before the meeting, Trump posted on social media he's renewing U.S. nuclear weapons testing for the first time in 3 decades. It's unclear whether Trump's renewed push for nuclear weapons testing would detonate nuclear nuclear warheads. The U.S. has not done so since 1992 because of a test ban. Beatrice Finn, former executive director of the Nobel Peace Laureate ICANN, International Campaign to Abolish Nuclear Weapons, said estimates of past nuclear testing killed as many Americans as its bombs on Hiroshima and Nagasaki did. I'm Christina Onnestad, reporting for Pacifica Radio.
0: Good day and welcome to Letters and Politics. I'm Mitch Jezerich. Today we're going to be in conversation about the great civil rights and voting rights activist of the 20th century, Fannie Lou Hamer. Born to a sharecropping family in the deep south of Mississippi, Fannie Lou Hamer would rise in a world that tried to dismiss her because she was black, and in a movement that tried to dismiss her because she was a woman. Still, her voice rose to be heard then and still being heard today. My guest for this conversation is Dr. Keisha N. Blaine. Keisha Blaine's an award-winning historian of the 20th century United States with interest in African-American history, the modern African diaspora, and women's and gender study. She's associate professor of history at the University of Pittsburgh and president of the African-American Intellectual History Society. She is the author of the book, Until I Am Free, Fannie Lou Hamer's Enduring Message to America. She joins me over Zoom. Keisha Blaine, it is a great pleasure to welcome you to this radio program.
5: Thank you so much for having me.
0: What's fascinating to me, among many things that are fascinating to me, but where I want to begin is when we usually talk about icons of the civil rights and the voting rights movements of the middle of the 20th century, we're frequently talking about men, but also we're usually talking about people, we're talking about Martin Luther King Jr., Stokely Carmichael, Malcolm X. We're talking about people who, Malcolm X's story is a little bit more complex, but we're usually talking about people who got their start early, maybe late teens, early 20s into politics, oftentimes through school, through SNCC, these kind of things. Mm-hmm. What's fascinating about Fannie Lou Hamer is she doesn't even go to her first political meeting until she's well into her 40s. And it's at this meeting that she even really realizes she has a right to vote.
5: Yes. This part of Hamer's story, I think, really sets her apart from so many other activists. As you point out, in August 1962, she attended this mass meeting in Mississippi. This was organized by the Student Nonviolence Coordinating Committee, also known as SNCC. And as you point out, the activists in SNCC primarily were young people. And this was a group of mostly college age students who had come together initially at Shaw University through the very important work of Ella Baker, who was the visionary of the group. And many of these activists were, significantly younger than Hamer, who, when she attended that meeting in August 1962, was, as you point out, 44 years old. She did not initially plan to attend the meeting, but her friend encouraged her to attend the meeting. And I'm certainly glad she did. It was such an important step in her life. It was a moment where she found her calling, certainly a political awakening, but also in many ways a spiritual awakening. She felt in that moment that it was God's plan for her to become an activist, for her to get involved in SNCC, to play a leading role in the expansion of Black political rights.
0: Religion is central to her in her activism.
5: It is. And I absolutely wanted to emphasize this in the book, because one of the things that always stayed with me as I read about Fannie Lou Hamer over the years and certainly did the research for this book, there were moments where I would ask myself, how in the world did she even have the motivation to keep going? She went through so much. I'm sure we'll talk about many of the challenges that she endured today. And I think she could have easily walked away. She could have easily given up and said, this is too much. But she kept pushing. And one of the reasons that she kept pushing was because she had a sense that God was on her side. She truly believed that this was not solely a political mission, but a spiritual one. She saw herself as speaking light into a world of darkness. And she wanted to ensure that she lived out her life's purpose. She certainly cared what people thought. She listened to other people. But the point is that she didn't answer to individuals. She felt like she answered directly to God. It was divinely ordained. I think Because of that particular perspective, it gave her the drive to keep pushing forward, even when people were very critical or even dismissive of her.
0: Dr. Blaine, I'm going to take just one quick time out here. Everything's going great. I'm getting a little bit of a rubbing sound of your microphone, I think, on your clothes, which is very common for one of the hanging, for the hanging microphones. It's a very common occurrence, but it's not terrible, but it, yeah.
5: Okay. So maybe I can try it without it, or if you prefer the mic, I can just, it might be my hair. Do you want to try speaking without the mic? I can remove the entire.
0: Well, we could try it. I'm not hearing it now, so it might have been a hair.
5: I wasn't looking closely. Okay.
0: I was not looking closely. Yeah, oftentimes it's someone's tie or jacket or you name it. But yeah, it's a very common occurrence for me. This is part of my life, always trying to get the technical stuff right. But I think
5: if you want me to repeat, I won't. I mean, I'll end up saying it slightly differently. But if you want
0: It wasn't terrible. It was just slightly there, but I was like, let me try to see if we could deal with it early on so it doesn't have to be an issue later on. Okay, I'll jump back into this now.
5: Okay.
0: 3, 2, 1. And your biography on Fannie Lou Hamer is also part intellectual biography of Fannie Lou Hamer. And it's obviously faith is important when it comes to religion, but there's also an intellectual framework that is involved in here as well. Could we see this at all in what was known as the Black social gospel and that tradition?
5: I think so. And I would mention here that it was very important for me to center the intellectual history because I wanted to ensure that people reading the book would leave with not only a sense of what Hamer had gone through in her life, but more so what she believed, that they would get a sense of her ideas, certainly how they developed over time, how developments taking place not only in Mississippi, but across the nation and across the globe shaped Fannie Lou Hamer's perspective. And even more importantly, I wanted them to see how this woman who had very limited formal education. She only had a sixth grade education, but she was quite brilliant. And I say this because what is so powerful about her was that she was able, I think, to learn from so many people around her and often just through observation. But particularly, I think her life helps us see the power of the Black intellectual tradition. How, for example, knowledge is passed down generation to generation, how even those who may not have an opportunity to attend formal school are able to pass words of wisdom. They're able to share knowledge, you know, oftentimes through storytelling. I think we can see how Fannie Lou Hamer developed as an intellectual outside of the traditional walls, you know, of a classroom setting, but no less influential and no less impactful. And I think absolutely you can talk about the social gospel within this context. It is deeply tied to Hamer's story.
0: And again, her going to her first political meeting and really getting involved in politics begins when she's 44 years of age. But that's not to say that the first four decades of her life aren't important. They're very important. Right. I want to talk about some of those things. She's born on October 6th. 1917 to a family of sharecroppers in Mississippi, the youngest of 20 children, which is also quite interesting to think about. And her grandparents were enslaved themselves. Were they enslaved near where she grew up? Was this all in Mississippi?
5: Yes. I mean, Fannie Lou Hamer had deep roots in Mississippi. In fact, I think one of the things I talk about in the book, which is so striking, there's a moment where when she's eventually able to travel. I talk about the trip that she takes to the African continent in 64. She reflects on her family and experiences a sense of pain that she doesn't know as much. She certainly knows her grandparents. She's, you know, she spoke about her grandmother in particular. But she talks about that feeling of displacement, which I think many African Americans certainly understand in the context of the 20th century of not knowing much about who, you know, long lost relatives might be. You know, in this case, Hamer had traveled to Guinea and she saw people who she would say resembled some of her relatives. And she wondered, could she be related? But of course, would never know. But yes, she had deep roots in Mississippi. And as you know, stayed in Mississippi for her entire life.
0: She started working as a sharecropper herself at the age of six.
5: Mm-hmm. Yes. And the way this happened was quite extraordinary. Really a somewhat shocking story when you think of it, because Hamer was lured into a life of sharecropping. As I explained, she was born into a sharecropping family. But her parents did not expect her to be sharecropping, certainly not yet at the age of six. Still a very tender age. There's only so much one could do at that age. But Hamer talks about how the white landowner approached her at age six and lured her into sharecropping by telling her that if she would pick cotton, he would give her candy from the store. And of course, one can imagine a six-year-old would find that proposition appealing, but it was a trap. And once she picked the cotton, at that moment, she never stopped picking cotton. This, I think, helps us understand broadly what life was like in the Jim Crow South, and particularly how sharecropping was a system of exploitation, one that affected all members of the family, not only the parents in this case, but, you know, as someone as young as six would be expected and in this case would be lured into working every day, you know, as she would say, from sunup to sundown, very much in, you know, we can see the similarities to the institution of slavery. And I think this particular experience is key to understanding how Hamer emerges as a grassroots activist in Mississippi. She could relate to the people. She truly had a way of speaking to others because she had lived in the same community. I think because of her knowledge, her awareness, she was able to reach people in a way that I think other people could not, for those who came into the community from other places.
0: You said that she never stopped picking cotton. Does that even include her time when she does get involved politically?
5: No. So ultimately, effectively, she becomes a civil rights activist in August 1962. And one of the things that's so interesting about this experience is that she volunteers initially to register to vote. When she learns about her right to vote as a citizen of the United States, she's eager to try. She wants to register to vote. But in doing so, she's ultimately kicked off of the plantation where she worked. The white landowner made it very clear to her that if she did not go back to the courthouse and withdraw her registration, she would have to leave. So she left. And so that effectively marked the moment where she walked away from sharecropping. But in truth, she remained involved. So, for example, later in the late 1960s, she established a farm. So she was still able to not only use her hands, but more so find ways to support other sharecroppers in the community. And of course, her husband continued working, her husband, Perry Papp Hamer. So I think that August 1962 moment is where we see the shift from sharecropping to a life fully devoted to advancing the cause of civil rights.
0: So she was organizing other sharecroppers.
5: Yes, she was, which is so significant. And in fact, she later, when she reflected on what happened in 62, when she was kicked off the plantation, as you can imagine, she was distraught because, more so because she recognized that this would hurt her financially, that it would hurt the family, it would cause a strain for her husband to have to take on the full responsibility of meeting all the expenses of the family. But she said that it was a blessing in disguise because it set her free, and it set her free to be able to help her people. And that's the way she spoke about it later. And so she did. She devoted herself to helping other sharecroppers. She knew how exploitative the system was, and so she tried to find strategies. And I think she was quite effective, particularly with Freedom Farm, of helping people build for themselves, grow their own crops, not having to rely on waiting for portions, or shares, as it were, in terms of the sharecropping system. So yes, absolutely, other sharecroppers, and encourage them to register to vote. Played a key role in leading workshops across the South on voting rights. As we were talking, I was even thinking about all of the college campuses she visited. So organized sharecroppers, certainly, but was also trying to reach younger people across the nation, spoke to women, spoke to anyone who would listen, quite frankly.
0: As a young girl, she contracted polio.
5: Mm-hmm.
0: And she was disabled. She did walk with a limp.
5: She did. And as I explained in the book, later on in her life, when she endured a brutal beating in 1963 in Winona, that particular beating worsened the limp and then also led to some other physical ailments. But this is key because one of the things that I emphasize in the book is that Hamer was a Black disabled activist. And we spoke about how she had limited formal education. That certainly set her apart. But the fact that she was a Black disabled woman organizing in Mississippi, that also meant that she was quite different than many of the leaders in the movement, which, as I argue, was a good thing in the sense that what made her different, I think, ultimately made her relate to ordinary people. People trusted her. They would listen to her because they saw her, as one of their own. And absolutely she was. But the irony is that those very same traits meant that other people in the movement sometimes treated her terribly. I mean, there are so many examples of other civil rights leaders speaking to Hamer in very disparaging ways. I think I read about in the book certain moments where even I was shocked to read how, leaders who we certainly respect and elevate in our history, still just speaking to Hamer in ways that were unbecoming because they did not see her as a leader, even though clearly she was.
0: Her life was, before we get what we recognize today as a modern disability rights movement, sort of seen mm-hmm. as being born in the 1970s. Did she ever talk about being disabled or disability itself?
5: Hamer did reference this. You know, it wasn't one of the primary topics that she grappled with. I think if you look at her speeches primarily throughout the 60s and 70s, she would talk a lot about voting rights. She was really talking about economic justice. I think she was very open with people to talk about her own experiences. Certainly, you mentioned that she had contracted polio. She spoke about the physical abuse and how it affected her body. So she was not ashamed, to talk about the parts of her life that I think were certainly difficult. You know, she didn't shy away from talking about disability as she weren't, as she was not also shy about talking about the forced sterilization that she endured in 1961. And so disability was certainly at the forefront, even if it wasn't something that she spoke about as much as she spoke of a range of other topics like voting rights, economic justice, and also women's empowerment.
0: This is Letters in Politics, and we are in conversation about the life of Fannie Lou Hamer. Our guest is Dr. Keisha N. Blaine, award-winning historian in the 20th century United States. She is a associate professor of history at the University of Pittsburgh, also president of the African American Intellectual History Society. She is the author of the book, Until I Am Free, Fannie Lou Hamer's Enduring Message to America. You just referenced my next question, what I want to talk more about, and I learned this from your book. I did not realize it, and it's a very profound part of her story, is that she was, as many African-American women were in this period of time, she was forcibly sterilized. Mm-hmm. Tell me about that.
5: Yes. In 1961, 1 year before she joined the movement, Hamer was hospitalized. She had a small uterine tumor. It was a non-cancerous tumor, and she was supposed to have a fairly small procedure. The white doctor who performed the surgery, unbeknownst to Hamer, actually removed her uterus. And as I explained in the book, that experience in and of itself was traumatic, as one can imagine. But to add insult to injury, he did not tell her what he had done, and she did not find out until after she went back to the plantation and heard people talking about it. The doctor was related to the wife of the plantation owner. And people were whispering about what Hamer had experienced. And when she found out, she confronted him.
0: She found out through the grapevine.
5: Yes, yes. Through gossip, people are talking about her. And it's just devastating to imagine what that must have been like. And she was angry. As you can imagine, she confronted the doctor and he did not provide an explanation. And as I explained in the book, this was certainly a common practice. It was quite common in Mississippi. In fact, the hospital where Hamer had the procedure done in Sunflower County had many Black women who would go in for all kinds of minor procedures and go through the same experience. And Hamer decided, which is such a, I think, a powerful part of her story, she decided that she would bear witness to this. She decided that she would not keep it to herself, you know, as painful and traumatic as it was for her to endure this. When she joined the movement, she decided that she would speak out about forced sterilizations in order to shed light on the practice, not only because of what was happening in Mississippi, but of course, what was happening across the South and also in other parts of the nation. And so the forced sterilization became a focal point for Hamer's activism. You know, it became a way for her to talk about broadly medical racism, medical violence, and the unique experiences of Black and Brown women, and particularly of impoverished Black and Brown women. It is absolutely a critical part of her story. And one of the things that she brings into her activism when she is organizing a bit later around women's rights, she's once again talking about the forced sterilization, talking about what Black women in particular are enduring at the hands of the state, in this case, through white doctors.
0: Now, I've been gearing all my questions towards her early life when, of course, her legacy, a lot of that is based on once she gets involved politically. But there's a lot here I found fascinating and that I learned from your book. And so one last question before we get kind of into the 60s here. And that is, she was working in the sharecropper's home as well. That's correct. And
5: yes.
0: And the sharecroppers would not... The white owner of the of the plantation, I guess, would not allow her to eat at the table with them, even though she was would not allow her to

0: I done wasn't right because I would eat out of all the spoons and watch them eat behind me. And whenever they would leave home, I would get in that bathtub because I didn't have one. I would get in that bathtub and I would take me a bubble bath. That was great.
1: Absolutely. You know, and as you were reading that, I thought immediately, and of course, this is a parallel that I draw, you know, in the book, to so many other similar accounts within the context of slavery. You think about so many Black women who were working on plantations, you know, enslaved Black women being treated in the same way, sometimes caring for white children and even cooking the food in the house and not being allowed to sit at the table, not being allowed to, you know, to even be in these spaces. But in a similar way, they found through these acts the ability to resist, to covertly challenge white supremacy. And I wanted to emphasize the story in the book so people would get a glimpse of just the diverse ways that Black people stood up for themselves. Absolutely, Jim Crow in this particular context was a violent and oppressive system. But it's important to know that Black people were constantly resisting. They were not passive. You know, they were trying to dismantle these systems. And sometimes that came through this very small act of taking that bubble bath when you know that you could get in a whole lot of trouble for doing so. So I think that helps people see Hamer's own defiance and the recognition that this was not acceptable, right? That, you know, this was not a system that was fair, and this was her way to push back.
0: So Fannie Lou Hamer goes to the SNCC meeting in 1962. As at this meeting, she learns she actually has a right to vote. This is a good 90 years after the Civil War amendments to the Constitution that were meant for the enfranchisement of Black males at the time. Mm-hmm. It might be shocking to people today to know that for many people, especially who listen to radio, who were alive in 1962, to realize that people didn't realize they had a right to vote.
1: Yes. You know, when I reflect on this, once again, it takes me back to the period of slavery. We know, for example, that white people went to great lengths to ensure that enslaved Black people could not have access to, you know, formal education, that they, you know, created all of these roadblocks to ensure that that they would not learn how to read and write. And in a similar way to what we just discussed, Black people resisted and found ways around these strategies. But I think this is also true in the context in which Hamer is living in Mississippi. In the early 20th century, there are several things that she points out. One, she emphasizes the fact that she is in a remote area. And this is not to say that it's impossible for information to circulate. But what that means is that there's certain things that simply difficult to get into, you know, whether, you know, even in terms of you know, I think as we're talking, I'm thinking about the process by which people are trying to you know, circulate even leaflets and pamphlets, for example. It's not easy to get that into the hands of people in certain communities, especially if they are working on, you know, a white plantation where they don't have full autonomy, where they could get in trouble, for example, you know, even if they are trying to gather and strategize. I mean, there are all of these restrictive, I think, measures which suggest that it's not too shocking to imagine that someone like Hamer could be working as a sharecropper and not know her full rights as a citizen of the United States. Keep in mind, too, that, you know, by the early 1960s, only 5% of Black people in the state of Mississippi were registered to vote. We're talking about an estimated 450,000 people in the state at the time. Well, what's the reason? It's absolutely tied

0: to all of these roadblocks. But the truth is, one of the efforts to keep people out of the ballot box is through restricting access to information, making sure people don't actually know what their rights are. And having limited formal education also contributes to this narrative, because Hamer, as I mentioned, you know, did not continue in school past the sixth grade. So there's only so much she would have had access to. So those are some of the circumstances that I think are important to reflect on, to explain why it took so long for Hamer to find out her rights as a citizen of the United States. But what is powerful in the story is that when she finds that out, she is determined to tell everyone. And so, you know, when you look at her speeches, Hamer is constantly referencing the Reconstruction Amendments, as you point out. She's constantly talking about the 13th, 14th, and 15th Amendments, because she's emphasizing to people, listen, according to the Constitution, we have these rights. We should not have to be necessarily fighting for rights that have already been granted to us, at least in theory. But, you know, for her, it becomes, I think, a sense of urgency to push people to say, listen, it is, you know, we're talking about in the 1960s. We should have been doing this already. So let's make sure to take full advantage of these rights and push beyond all of these roadblocks.
1: This is less than a decade after the Brown versus Board of Education decision, right, that rested on the argument about the 14th Amendment of equal protection under the law. And that comes, we've done shows about the work of Pauli Murray and, you know, sort of providing the intellectual underpinnings for that and these Civil War amendments. And now we see Fannie Lou Hamer picking up these Civil War amendments and running with them. Can you tell me more about her evolution of thought afterwards about these amendments and about voting in general?
0: Yes, I think one of the things that is so interesting about Hamer is I think at the very beginning, when she's from 1962 onward, she's constantly going back to the Constitution. She's emphasizing the Constitution as a way to make a larger argument, really to all Americans, to white America in particular, saying that if indeed you are committed to the ideals stated in the Constitution, then you have to support Black political rights. There's really no other way to imagine a democracy if you're going to allow, in the context of Mississippi, you know, 450,000 Black residents essentially not have a voice in how decisions are, you know, and how decisions are being made on a statewide level. So she goes back constantly to the Constitution, and it becomes, I think, for her, the focal point. On the one hand, she recognizes the limitations of that argument, insofar as we know that even on the statewide level, there are all of these other laws, you know, such as well, we know things like poll taxes, but in particular, the literacy tests, which she encounters as one way to block her access to the ballot box. So she's aware she's aware that all of these are happening at the same time that she's saying, look at what the Constitution has granted us. But what is also intriguing, I think, about Hamer's development of thought is within a few years, I mean, she goes by the end of 1962, she begins to shift her language from one of primarily civil rights to one of human rights. And this becomes, I think, such an important shift for her, because it's reflective of, you know, what happens when you travel. I mean, in particular, we see the power of travel in this case. She's able to have conversations that I think help her see broadly that the struggle that, you know, that she's a part of isn't just one that can be understood in national terms and has to be thought of in a global sort of way. And so she begins to then talk about Black voting rights and political rights broadly as not solely things that are granted by the U.S. Constitution. Certainly they are, but more so that these are rights that should be granted to Black people as part of a larger conversation of human rights. And so I think that is an important development. And it happens quite quickly from 1962 to 1964, but it is part of her development, which makes her message all the more impactful.
1: And this is when our ideas about human rights are also evolving generally. I mean, human rights, our notion of human rights is actually a very modern thing that we have. I do want to ask you about the struggles that she had as a woman within the civil rights and voting rights movements as well. Maybe one way you can talk about this and go anywhere that you like, but this was definitely true, and which most people know Fannie Lou Hamer today for, was what happened at the 1964 Democratic Convention, where she was resisted not just by Democrats, but also by people within the movement. Tell me about that, maybe within the context of what happened at the DNC in 1964.
0: Yes, I think it's important, you know, as you point out, to emphasize that Hamer encountered a lot of resistance at the DNC. And I think she was initially surprised by the amount of resistance that she encountered, specifically from civil rights activists. There are several things, just to provide a bit of context. You know, Hamer, several months before coming to the DNC, had helped to establish the Mississippi Freedom Democratic Party, which played such a pivotal role in the fight for Black political rights, particularly because the MFDP, they were challenging the statewide Democratic Party, which was an all-white Democratic Party. And this, as we know, is part of a broader pattern at this time. Southern Democrats, in this particular context, did not support Black political participation. And Hamer was part of an effort to challenge this. The reason she showed up at the DNC in the first place was because she was trying to pressure the National Party to seat the MFDP, so ultimately give full representation to the party that was inclusive, to the one that was going to represent Mississippi broadly, and not particularly the all-white party that would exclude Black people from the calculation. Things were not going her way. What was offered to her were two seats, and to be specific, two symbolic seats. They were non-voting seats, but they were symbolic. It was this kind gesture to say, we won't seat your group, but you can have this as a gesture, you know, of our appreciation and understanding, one might phrase it that way. Hamer resisted that because she felt like it absolutely fell short of why she had, you know, it fell short of the demands. That's not why she came to the DNC in the first place. However, other civil rights activists saw the utility. They saw the importance of accepting the compromise. Their attitude, for the most part, was this was a good way to build bridges. This was a good way to send a message to particularly Lyndon B. Johnson, you know, and, you know, the National Democratic Party. This was a way to send a message that collaboration was possible. They were essentially thinking about the long game, one might say. And Hamer did not appreciate that approach. She felt like a compromise would ultimately be a defeat. It's one thing to have differences politically or, you know, or ideologically around these concerns, but what is troubling, which I think reveals the gender dynamics as well as even the class dynamics, is that many civil rights activists then approach Hamer in a very condescending way. Roy Wilkins from the NAACP, for example, called her an ignorant woman, which speaks to, you know, his own perceptions of her.
1: To her, know, face?
0: Yes, which was painful, as you can imagine. And in just going through the, you know, the records, I think that's the other part, too, that really stayed with me, is that people certainly spoke about Hamer behind her back, but they often said things to her directly. So she was very clear about where people stood. And there's another interesting exchange that I talk about where several of the leaders, you know, male leaders, are going to Hamer and they're saying, listen, you need to accept the compromise And they're trying to assert their authority by emphasizing their experience, their experience politically, their knowledge. And again, I mentioned earlier, Hamer has a sixth grade education. She comes to the movement late. She doesn't have a lot of the experience and the networks and all of that. And so several of the male leaders there use that as a way to try to correct her and to tell her she needs to listen to them because they have the right answer. And Hamer resisted, as she often did. And she stood up for herself, even though she was absolutely hurt by some of the remarks that were made to her. And I should just quickly give another example, too, of how they treated her. There's a moment where Martin Luther King Jr. and several others have a meeting in a hotel suite in which they're strategizing and they're talking about discussing the compromise and how to respond. And they hold a meeting without Hamer present, which was intentional on their part because they didn't want her as part of the conversation. But she found out about the meeting and she crashed the party. And she ran there and insisted that she play a part in the dialogue and pressure them to actually move the meeting out of the hotel suite and into the hallway so that more people could be involved. And so these were the kinds of things that she endured. She has an exchange that I talk about in the book with Adam Clayton Powell, who, as we know, is a very well-respected politician.
1: From New York.
0: Right. He's similarly trying to pressure Hamer, telling her, listen, accept the compromise. You need to listen. And she's not listening to him. And so he says to her, do you know who I am? Because he's trying to understand how she could be so resistant to his ideas. And he says, do you know who I am? And she says, I absolutely know who you are. But let me ask you, how many bales of cotton have you picked? How many beatings have you taken? And I think that was a way for her to emphasize to him that she was not going to be swayed by anyone trying to assert any kind of authority over her because of their position, their title, ranking, all of that. She did not care. More to the point, she was saying to him, I have real life experience. And that real life experience makes me just as a valuable leader in this space as you are. And so I hear you. I know who you are. But I'm still resisting your suggestion. And so I think that part of Hamer's story is, to me, so amazing because you see her pushing against sexism, patriarchy, classism, all of these things. She's resisting in order to make sure that her voice is heard.
1: Tell me about Fannie Lou Hamer and the 1965 Voting Rights Act.
0: Well, one of the things that I find so powerful about her story. I think it's important to understand that she absolutely is one of the people we have to identify as playing a key role in laying the groundwork for the passage of the 65 Voting Rights Act. Hamer, as I think most people will know, since that tends to be, what we tend, generally, if you know anything about Hamer, you'll know about her speech at the 1964 convention. So, of course, all of these things were happening behind the scenes and there are all of these discussions about this compromise. But what most people remember to this very day is Hamer giving this very moving testimony about her experiences in Mississippi. She spoke about state-sanctioned violence. She spoke about voter suppression. She spoke about the brutal beatings that she endured in her effort to advance Black political rights. And that was not a small thing, because what I often emphasize is Hamer's testimony was so powerful that it terrified the president of the United States. Lyndon B. Johnson at the time ultimately decided to hold an impromptu press conference just to divert attention away from Hamer's speech.
1: He knew Hamer was going to speak. It was going to garner attention, perhaps media attention.
0: Exactly.
1: And so he holds a press conference.
0: Exactly. And that's so important to emphasize because it helps us see how meaningful, how influential that speech actually was. And the irony is he failed in his effort because, for one thing, those who were present who heard Hamer speak in person were moved, deeply moved. But even more so, those who heard the speech later, once the speech was later aired, they were stunned. One of the things that I find intriguing in the process of doing the research, you would be hard-pressed to find anyone who would talk about the 1964 DNC who didn't mention Hamer. It's almost as though nothing else happened at that convention. It's every single account, people will talk about that Black woman from Mississippi who gave a speech that, you know, might have moved them to tears, that had them stop in their track, that made them look within and question themselves. There are so many people whose lives were radically transformed because of that speech. The irony is, when Hamer walked away from the DNC, she did not leave feeling like she had accomplished much. She actually left feeling defeated because of the issue, you know, because of the circumstances concerning the compromise that she rejected. And she felt like she didn't leave with the very thing that she wanted. I don't think she even fully grasped how powerful her speech was. But I think that speech ultimately set the stage for a number of key developments. I would argue that Lyndon B. Johnson himself, as much as he tried to block the speech, ended up being moved and transformed by the speech, as so many others were. And it forced him, it was certainly one of the key developments that forced him to shift his perspective. And it was also, I think, the moment, I mean, we see these moments throughout our history, you know, where we have a particular development that sways public opinion in interesting ways. And we see that, for example, with the Montgomery bus boycott, or even the Emmett Till case. Like, there were all of these moments. And I think the 1964 testimony, Hamer's testimony at that DNC, is another example of a moment in time that has the ability to shift public opinion and get people to recognize that this was not solely a Black problem. This wasn't just, oh, you know, this is African-Americans are having these challenges. No, this is an American problem. Every person in the United States needed to be concerned. They needed to be concerned about the way that Black people are being treated as second-class citizens. And so, without fail, I think the speech laid the groundwork for the passage of the Voting Rights Act, which, as we know, significantly expanded Black political participation. And Hamer has to be credited as one of the activists who made that possible.
1: And people can find the speech pretty easily online if they want to go hear it, especially after what you just said about it. She died in 1977. She wasn't in necessarily a good place when that happened. She was also in need of help and seemed to be ignored largely. Mm-hmm. Tell me about the end of her life.
0: Yes, one of the things that I discuss in the book, and I have to admit that last chapter was perhaps the most difficult one to write, because I still feel a sense of frustration that someone like Hamer, who devoted her life to helping other people, who was so selfless, ends up toward the end of her life being at a place where she could not often find the help that she needed. You know, it is important to recognize that Hamer, I think, pushed and pushed and pushed until she couldn't push any longer. And there were all of these moments where she was experiencing, I mean, just exhaustion for sure. She was exhausted. She had worked so much. You know, sometimes when I even look through the records of her travel itinerary, it's baffling to me how she would just go from city to city to city. Sometimes she would be doing 4 or 5 events in one city, you know, just hardly taking time to rest. She was, if someone invited her to speak, she was there, and she was always willing to support others for, you know, doing a range of different things. She would be there if they asked her to come. And the problem is that not only was she physically exhausted, but she was also dealing with several health issues. She had diabetes untreated. She wasn't paying attention to it. She was just moving along. And there was a moment where she was standing in a picket line and just fainted. And I think for so many people around her, it, you know, it was a shock, but it was also the result of her being physically ill, but not actually paying attention to those signs. And there was even another incident where I was so surprised to see where Hamer was instructed, you know, by doctors to just stay home, rest, you know, don't go on the road, you know, just take it easy for a bit. She was still doing interviews. She was still trying to plan trips, and in fact, still traveled at moments where she should not have been traveling. But the point is that toward the end of her life, I think what's so unfortunate is that when she became very sick, and she was also dealing with just a litany of so many bills, so many financial problems at the time, there were days where she could not find anyone to help her. I mean, certainly her husband was there and her family was there to support, but there were days where she would express frustration. She wanted to see her friends. She wanted to see others. People were busy and doing other things and not always able to come by to see her, and she would grow frustrated. And so towards the end of her life, we see clear evidence that she was battling depression, that she was feeling distraught about her life in many ways. And she was never, I think, regretful of anything she had done. And she was absolutely remained committed towards the very end. But I think she felt really sad that she did not have a lot of the people who she spent her life, you know, helping around her in her time of need. And she passed away in March of 1977. You know, she had developed breast cancer and, as I said, a host of other health issues. When she passed away, I think it was so hard for me to write about in the book because, of course, she has this lovely funeral and so many people come, you know, all these people show up and they talk about her life and her legacy. But it's just those last few years where she felt so down and expressed frustration that she couldn't find people. I think that's what stays with me the most, is how hard it is for people who fight for others oftentimes don't have those very same people they're fighting for. They don't have them around. That's hard.
1: Dr. Keisha N. Blaine has been our guest. She is Associate Professor of History at the University of Pittsburgh. She's also President of the African American Intellectual History Society. And she has joined us for a conversation on her book called Until I Am Free, Fannie Lou Hamer's Enduring Message to America. Dr. Blaine, that was a wonderful conversation, and I thank you.
0: Thank you for having me.
1: That does it for Letters and Politics. The show is produced by Deanna Martinez. 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I'm Mitch Jezrich, and I thank you for listening.

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0: Good evening. I'm Jeff Bennett. On the Navaz is away. On the News Hour tonight, President Trump defends the U.S. war with Iran and threatens annihilation in a speech before world leaders at the U.N. General Assembly. But the Paramount Warner Brothers deal could mean now that a settlement with state attorneys general has cleared the way for the merger. And researchers are finding new uses for abortion-related drugs, including cancer treatment, even as access to those medications becomes more restricted in the U.S.
1: I want to be able to stop saying to people, I'm so sorry that you have breast cancer. But there has to be signaling from the administration that this is going to be, and from the FDA, that this is going to be safe.

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1: A life with impact, in this moment and into the future. A Raymond James advisor can help craft a wealth plan with your goals for today and all the possibilities of tomorrow in mind. 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
0: The Gordon and Betty Moore Foundation, established to create positive outcomes for future generations. And friends of the NewsHour, including Kathy and Paul Anderson, and Camilla and George Smith. 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

0: 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Thank you.
1: Welcome to the NewsHour. President Trump took his America First foreign policy to the world stage today, using his address to the UN General Assembly to defend the war with Iran and issue a stark warning to Iran's leadership. Mr. Trump said a deal could come after the midterm elections and that the alternative was to, quote, annihilate the Islamic Republic. The president's speech and several of his meetings today were broadcast by the UN's TV operation, separate from the U.S. pool of networks that is suing the president over his ban of three news organizations. Nick Schifrin starts our coverage from New York.
2: Today, in front of global leaders whose countries have been hit by unprecedented attacks, food shortages, and higher energy prices because of the U.S.-Israeli war in Iran, President Trump defended his decision to go to war.
3: They were the bully of the Middle East, but they are the bully no more.
2: And at the U.N., whose charter bans countries from threatening military force except in self-defense, President Trump delivered a threat.
3: Will a deal be made with Iran that lets them rebuild and create a far greater country than it ever was before? Or do I annihilate the Islamic Republic and do it quickly, never giving them a chance to kill and destroy people and countries again? Do I drive them into hell with no chance of survival and no hope of future greatness or generations? But I believe we'll make a deal right after the election because it doesn't make sense for them not to.
2: For his part today, Iranian President Masoud Pezeshkian said Iran did not trust another negotiation, even though Foreign Minister Abbas Araghchi met today with U.S. negotiator Steve Witkoff and Jared Kushner.
4: We have been at the negotiating table several times. The whole world sees that they are easily trampled on the agreements. They cannot use force to compel people to submit.
2: But President Trump's threats of force against a NATO treaty ally led to today's agreement between the U.S., Denmark, and Greenland, which has been part of the Kingdom of Denmark since 1721. The deal allows the U.S. to add to its existing military presence with two new bases. NATO will boost presence in the Arctic, and the world's largest island will permanently ban Chinese and Russian investment without giving up Greenlander or Danish sovereignty.
3: We're going to have a tremendous relationship, a secure relationship. And we look forward to it.
2: That's a turnaround from his previous threats disrespecting Danish sovereignty that threatened overall NATO cohesion.
3: And all we're asking for is to get Greenland, including right title and ownership, because you need the ownership to defend it. You can't defend it on a lease.
2: But today, Denmark and Greenland called this deal a win-win.
5: Today, we are signing an even bigger and better agreement. A deal that can last forever. This deal is good for the United States, it's good for Greenland, for Denmark, for the NATO alliance, and therefore also good for Europe.
6: This is not only an agreement about us, it is an agreement with us. It takes into account the people of Greenland, our rights, our livelihoods, and the development of our country.
2: President Trump also met with Middle Eastern allies as the conflict with Iran has spread. This strike by the Iranian-backed Houthis on a public market in Yemen. The Houthis are trying to expand their assault after seizing the Red Sea coast along the Bab el-Mandeb Strait. Regional officials are concerned the Houthi campaign gives Iran even more leverage, combining chokeholds over both the Bab el-Mandeb and the Strait of Hormuz. The Houthis have also damaged a critical Saudi pipeline that the kingdom signaled today it's close to restarting.
3: Big changes can happen and happen fast.
2: The president's positivity left it to outgoing Secretary General Antonio Guterres to acknowledge a world that feels fractured.
7: The fault lines in our world are widening. Cracks have become canyons.
2: Today was Guterres' final UN General Assembly speech after a decade in office. He said challenges from climate change to AI require an interdependent world to avoid fragmentation and free-for-all.
7: Building a networked future begins with the recognition, especially by superpowers, that their power isn't so super. And governments with the greatest AI capabilities have the greatest responsibilities to humanity. To establish channels for dialogue, transparency, trust, and cooperation. Not despite geopolitical rivalry, but precisely because of it.
8: We cannot just keep raising the alarm. We have to act.
2: A UN independent panel also warned in a new report about AI threats. But if the world came here hoping Washington would rein in AI, President Trump made clear it wouldn't be him.
3: The very same people who said we'll all be dead in 12 years because of global warming. These are the same people that are now saying that AI is going to kill us all, that robots are going to attack us, and that everything is going to be a total disaster. So we're going to encourage it, not rein it in.
2: And tomorrow, the Security Council will hold a meeting about artificial intelligence with foreign ministers, with addresses by both American and Chinese AI leaders. Jeff?
1: And Nick, beyond what you've laid out in your report, the president today also offered his vision for Latin America. What is it?
2: One in which the U.S. has unvarnished military, economic, and diplomatic power. Today, he said that the drug cartels across the region were, quote, the ISIS of the Western Hemisphere. He predicted also that Cuba will fall. U.S. officials tell me that there's a race between the U.S. and Cuba. The U.S. is trying to impose enough pressure on Cuba to open up economically, to change politically, while Cuba is trying to wait out, to outlast President Trump. And tonight, President Trump will meet with Venezuelan acting President Delcy Rodriguez. Today, the president was unabashed about the U.S. exporting Venezuela to the U.S., despite the Geneva Convention explicitly prohibiting nations from using war to, quote, pillage the country's economic resources.
3: It was a war, but it's perhaps the biggest deal ever made. To the victor belong the spoils.
1: And Nick, shifting our focus back to Yemen now, what are officials telling you about how the Houthis can be stopped? I know you have some new reporting.
2: Yeah, Jeff, it's a really big challenge. The Houthis have recently swept through the Red Sea coast right along the Bab el-Mandeb, and anti-Houthi forces, including the Yemeni government, the internationally recognized Yemeni government, didn't put up much of a fight. The Saudis have launched airstrikes on the Houthis, but they have not been effective. And now the Houthis are trying to expand their control further east. A senior U.S. official tells me that President Trump is determined not to launch U.S. airstrikes on the Houthis, despite a request to do so by Saudi Crown Prince Mohammed bin Salman. Although late last week, he did order the military to do an assessment about U.S. airstrikes, leading some in the military to suggest that they thought airstrikes were imminent. But the senior U.S. official tells me that no, that was just an assessment, and that there are no U.S. airstrikes on the Houthis on the table. The U.S. and the Houthis still have a deal, Jeff, in which the U.S. has agreed not to attack the Houthis, and the Houthis have agreed not to attack U.S. warships or any other ships in the Red Sea, with the exception of those strikes and threats against Saudi tankers in the area. Meanwhile, the U.S. Senior official tells me that they would like to see Saudi Arabia make a deal with the Houthis. The Houthis have been asking for restrictions on their airport and their flights lifted. They've been asking for billions in cash, in unpaid salaries, and oil compensation. And they've also been asking for political recognition. That is not a list, Jeff, that the Saudis have been interested in giving into. But analysts say the Houthis think they're winning. They're not about to give in or compromise at all on their side as well. And so that leads to this very difficult problem, Jeff, without a clear solution.
1: Nick Schifrin reporting tonight from the UN. Nick, our thanks to you as always.

0: And we start the day's other headlines in Mississippi. The family of Nolan Wells is pushing back after a grand jury declined to bring charges in the death of a black teenager who was found dead following a July 4th boating trip with a group of white friends. The grand jury report noted that both the state's medical examiner and the pathologist hired by the Wells family found his death to be undetermined, but, quote, consistent with drowning. In a press conference today, Wells' family and lawyers said that the conclusion was unacceptable.
1: If it was your child, you would want the investigation to stay open and active. We want the same thing for our children. We love our children too. We want to protect our children too.
0: Nolan Wells' death sparked widespread anger and speculation, drawing renewed attention to Mississippi's long history of racial violence. Jackson County's district attorney has rejected claims that race played a role, saying, quote, there is not a shred of evidence to support these narratives. In South Carolina, a coroner has found that actress Hayden Panettiere died from an accidental overdose of several drugs, including fentanyl. The 36-year-old also had an anti-anxiety medication, a muscle relaxant, and a drug used to treat depression in her system. The former Heroes and Nashville star was found unresponsive in an apartment in Greenville last month. She had long struggled with substance abuse and spoke openly about her postpartum depression after the birth of her daughter in 2014. An investigation into her death is ongoing. In Massachusetts, a 20-year-old top influencer known as Clavicular has been charged with raping a 17-year-old girl. The accuser told police that last May, Braden Peters, that's his real name, gave her alcohol during a live stream before the assault, despite knowing she was underage. Peters is a prominent figure in the online looks-maxing trend, which focuses on improving one's physical appearance. A lawyer for Peters has previously denied the allegations against him. His arraignment is scheduled for mid-October. The Trump administration is removing more than 750,000 people from Affordable Care Act coverage, claiming they were fraudulently enrolled. That's roughly 4% of the 19 million Americans using the program, also known as Obamacare. Vice President J.D. Vance announced the removals today, saying the cuts would save $2.2 billion.
2: We're actually making sure that the people receiving Obamacare subsidies are actually entitled to receive them.
0: Vance said the enrollees either did not meet eligibility requirements or didn't exist at all. He's also said an additional 440,000 people are being evaluated for possible removal. Health policy experts, though, have questioned whether fraud is occurring on the scale the administration claims. Republican Senator John Curtis is calling for the Senate Judiciary Committee to investigate and subpoena Donald Trump Jr. after news that a Russian businessman partially bankrolled his wedding party. In a social media post accompanying the letter to the committee, Senator Curtis wrote, "A toaster is a wedding gift. A private island party paid for by a Putin-connected oligarch is something else." The Utah senator also raised issues with the Trump family's cryptocurrency ventures. He's also calling for Hunter Biden to be subpoenaed, arguing that presidential families should be held to the same standard regardless of party. DoorDash is paying more than $131 million to settle claims that it shortchanged delivery workers in New York City. Officials are calling it the largest worker settlement in city history. Most of that money will pay back more than 260,000 workers who were either paid late, underpaid, or not paid at all. The online delivery company also agreed to a 3-year monitoring program to ensure it's complying with local delivery laws. In a statement, DoorDash said the errors weren't intentional, but added, quote, simply put, we screwed up. Well, on Wall Street today, stocks ended mixed following the latest fall in oil prices. The Dow Jones Industrial Average slipped almost 200 points. The NASDAQ added nearly 0.5%. The S&P 500 ended virtually unchanged. And a country hit has made history as Billboard's longest running chart topper of all time. Ella Langley's Choosing Texas has now spent 23 weeks at number one on Billboard's Hot 100 list. That surpasses the longtime record held by Mariah Carey's holiday anthem, All I Want for Christmas Is You. With its cross-genre appeal and tale of heartbreak, Choosing Texas has been streamed more than 900 million times in the U.S. as of last month. Langley herself has called the success of the track surreal. Still to come on the NewsHour, a look at the competitive Michigan Senate race. The stories of Hurricane Helene survivors 2 years on. and Hollywood super agent Ari Emanuel on how he's learned to spot the next big thing.
3: This is the PBS NewsHour from the David M. Rubenstein Studio at WETA in Washington, headquarters of PBS News.
0: A day after Paramount Skydance and a group of state attorneys general announced a settlement clearing the way for its merger with Warner Brothers Discovery, questions remain about whether the deal does enough to protect consumers and competition. The $111 billion merger would create one of the biggest media companies in the world, bringing multiple film studios and cable channels, streaming services, and major franchises under one roof. It would also put two major news organizations, CBS News and CNN, under the same corporate umbrella. California Attorney General Rob Bonta, who helped lead the antitrust challenge before reaching the settlement, acknowledged he still has concerns about the merger.
4: The settlement is not a vote of support for this merger. It is not a blessing of the broader merger. Broadly speaking, we believe further consolidation in markets that are central to American economic life doesn't serve the American economy, consumers, or competition well.
0: But Bonta emphasized several key conditions of the agreement, including Paramount being required to release 30 films in theaters per year for the first 2 years, a $1.5 billion investment for homegrown film production, and the creation of an editorial independence board to support CBS News and CNN. The deal itself still needs to be approved by a federal judge. For more, we're joined now by Oliver Darcy of Status. Oliver, thanks for being with us. So what ultimately led to this settlement? Was it Ellison's threat to move Paramount out of California or something else entirely?
5: The threat from Ellison to move out of California seems to have loomed large over this. If you remember, Rob Bonta was calling this an illegal merger for some time and really vowing to go all the way with this and saying he was comfortable going to court. And something happened in the recent weeks, and that something is David Ellison was getting very serious about his threat to take production jobs from California and move them to maybe Nashville or to Texas. And you saw the Governor Gavin Newsom, and local officials really worried about this and say they would like to see a settlement. And the pressure from our understanding, reporting on this, was really great on Rob Bonta. He really needed to settle this to make sure that David Ellison left those Paramount production jobs and potentially the Warner production jobs in California.
0: Of all of the conditions attached to this settlement, which is expected to have the biggest effect on the entertainment industry?
5: Yeah, I mean, a lot of this can have a huge effect on the entertainment business. I think that people are looking at the settlement that Rob Bonta got and not super thrilled with it. For instance, the big point about they have to release 30 films a year in theaters, if you look at the fine print, they do have to release 30 films, but they can co-produce half of them. So they only really have to release 15 films on their own, and then they can co-produce the other half and get those in the theaters to satisfy that requirement. Ultimately, Jeff, this is going to result in a lot of layoffs in the entertainment sector. And that's going to happen because there's going to be a lot of synergies between Warner Brothers Discovery and Paramount. The back offices, people who support communications and publicity, people who support HR jobs, legal jobs, those jobs I would imagine would be almost immediately consolidated, and you're going to see a number of layoffs, and then it's going to just continue. This company that's going to be formed is going to be under billions of dollars in debt. They're going to need to find a lot of cost savings, and that's going to result regardless in a loss of jobs moving forward.
0: And Ellison has agreed to create this independent editorial board for CBS and CNN. But critics say what is described as a safeguard is in many ways hollow. Explain why.
5: Yeah, there's a number of concerns here. One, usually when you have an editorial board that's supposed to safeguard CNN and CBS from management, you wouldn't have management get to select all the board members. In this case, Paramount gets to choose the five people who are going to be on this board. This board reports directly to Paramount's chief compliance officer. So again, Paramount ultimately controls this board. It's unclear what power this board has, It doesn't say what power they have. If they find, for instance, that Paramount management is interfering with editorial, what power do they have to remedy that situation? It's very unclear and not certain. This board also doesn't have to be formed for 180 days, meaning that David Ellison and company can, I guess, overhaul CNN as they've overhauled CBS News without having to deal with this board for the first 6 months or so. And so there are a lot of concerns. This board is really just, as Kara Swisher, the CNN contributor and technology journalist, said, a fig leaf for management to get this deal across the finish line. It's something that Rob Bonta can hold up and say, look, we got this board that's going to safeguard CNN's editorial independence. But ultimately, this board does not seem to have any real teeth.
0: And Oliver, who actually polices all of this? How quickly could the states act if Paramount decides to start testing the boundaries of this settlement?
5: I mean, they theoretically have some avenues to enforce this. That's what Bonta wanted. And so, for instance, if they don't release 30 films a year, for each film they don't release, they're on the hook for, I think, $30 million or so. But again, ultimately, this was not what Bonta was asking for. The state attorneys general, if you remember, they were asking for structural remedies, a change to the structure of this Warner Brothers Discovery acquisition. And what they got ultimately were behavioral remedies, saying basically that Paramount will behave in certain ways moving forward. And that's not what they said they wanted. And so I think when you look at whether it's the Writers Guild that's upset with this deal, a number of critics like Mark Ruffalo, who's been outspoken, said this deal was handing a win to oligarchs and Donald Trump supporters. If you look at why they're upset with this deal, it's because they basically didn't get anything that they wanted, and you're now allowing a deal which you had previously described as an illegal merger to go through.
0: Oliver Darcy of the media newsletter Status. Oliver, thanks again for your time. We appreciate it.
5: Thank you, Jeff.
0: As we continue our coverage in the lead up to the midterm elections, one key state, Michigan, is in the spotlight tonight. One of the Democrats' biggest names made their first major campaign stop of the cycle there. Our Lisa Desjardins has more.
6: Former Vice President Kamala Harris was in the Mulberry State today to campaign for Democratic Senate candidate Abdul El-Sayed. This was at a roundtable in Detroit focused on black maternal health. Harris lost the state in 2024, struggling with progressives there. Today, she both criticized President Trump and aimed to boost El-Sayed.
7: The United States Senate should be a stopgap on the abuses of this administration, and I would suggest to you that the fellow sitting to my right would be one of them when elected.
6: For more on this moment in Michigan and what it means nationally for Democrats, I'm joined by strategist Joel Payne, who worked for the Hillary Clinton campaign and others. This is a big moment. Voting has started in several states by mail, including parts of Michigan. Why is it that the El-Sayed campaign wants to be next to Kamala Harris, someone who lost that state?
8: Well, I think this is a part of a continued effort by the El-Sayed team to, you know, continue to bring together that coalition in Michigan. It was a very tough, rough and rumble primary, and you do have to kind of heal some of the divisions that existed there. I think Kamala Harris certainly represents a lot of those establishment votes that went to Haley Stevens in that primary. Also, she'll help him with African American voters in key strongholds like Detroit and Lansing. I think this will be a good opportunity for El-Sayed to continue to do some of that work.
6: I want to talk more about those African American voters. Looking at the competitive Senate races, I just did this before we sat down, I don't see any Democratic candidates in them who are black. Do Democrats have an issue with elevating black leaders right now and therefore with motivating black voters?
8: Well, I think certainly Democrats continue to have to do the work to bring together the type of coalition that they want. I might say that the folks in Florida might pick a nit with you about
6: if
8: Angie Nixon.
6: Yes.
8: If it's competitive, and by the way, there's some
6: Going
8: polling
6: by
8: out
6: the
8: there.
6: Political reports ratings.
8: Sure.
6: They have not rated a competitive
8: And I wouldn't disagree
6: right.
8: with Amy about anything. But what I would say to you is that I do think that Democrats have to continue to do work to bring back in some of those folks into the coalition that they maybe lost in 2024. Remember, Donald Trump maybe overperformed with some African-American populations. And I think embedded in your question is part of that, how do you bring back that working class, people of color coalition? I think candidates that not only represent and who they are and their identity, but in their issues are a part of that work.
6: Back to this race in Michigan, we've already seen some attention getting ads, and they are about the politics of identity. Let's take a look.
9: Yeah.
10: Abdul El Sayed grew up as Michigan as you get.
11: Parents worked the auto industry, football, U of M.
12: Abdul El Sayed runs around with a terrorist sympathizer who said America deserved 9/11.
13: America deserved 9/11, dude.
14: I'm not here to disavow people's views.
13: America deserved 9/11, dude.
12: Abdul is too extreme for Michigan.
6: Okay, that's particularly a reference to the controversial leftist streamer Hassan Piker, who did campaign in the primaries with El Sayed, but El Sayed has distanced himself. He's gone so far to really stress he disavows anti-Semitism in all forms. However, this is an issue he has distanced himself. He's gone so far to really stress he disavows anti-Semitism in all forms. However,

0: bring out more people by kind of going with a base strategy. Certainly understand that. I don't think that that's going to have the success that I think it's intended to have for a couple of reasons. One, they're trying to weaponize kind of Abdul al-Sayed being outside of the system. I actually think in this cycle, in this moment, an anti-insider moment, I think it helps that al-Sayed is kind of a newer voice and someone who represents a newer generation of politics. Also, I think he's going to bring out a different coalition of voters, some who were frankly turned off by Democrats in 2024 and in past cycles. So while I think Republicans might see it as opportunity that al-Sayed speaks differently, represents a different subset of issues, I actually think al-Sayed and the folks behind him think that that's an advantage for them.
1: Right. It, kind of on that, the policy of it, Republicans are going to harp on the things that get a lot of attention, not his policies more broadly. But he is not a democratic socialist, but he has spoken at DSA events. He has said some things that most Americans don't agree with, like he's kind of frowns on 4th of July fireworks as unhealthy. He's also in the past indicated an openness to some form of defunding the police. Now, those are more serious kind of policy and philosophical issues. How do Republicans deal with that nationwide? Because they're taking what he believes in Michigan and those kinds of quotes from him and running with it nationwide against him.
0: Yeah, you might see that Cheshire Cat smile on me because Abdul Saud played, you know, lacrosse at the University of Michigan. I mean, I think that that's a pretty common experience for a lot of Michiganders. And as he said, he's always been Abdul from Michigan. So I think that this might be a situation where if you're flying in from maybe outside of the state, you may not understand some of the issues and some of the parochial issues in the state. But be that as it may, I take the point that belies your question. I do think that Republicans are going to look for these ways to, again, try to cleave off people who might decide, hey, maybe I'll take a chance with someone new in a cycle and in a political moment where they're feeling dissatisfied, where voters are feeling dissatisfied with what they've gotten from the first 2 years of Trump. I think the big problem for Mike Rogers in this moment is that not only is he attached to Donald Trump, he's attached to the establishment from a different generation and a different era, which, by the way, this moment is a rejection of. I mean, Mike Rogers represents as much of the politics of the past for Republicans in the state as Donald Trump does. And I think that that's a real challenge to this, maybe something that gets underplayed here.
1: Joel Payne, part of our continuing conversations. Thank you.
0: Thank you.
2: For years, mifepristone and similar drugs that can induce abortion have been used to treat common but often debilitating conditions, including uterine fibroids and endometriosis. Now, researchers around the world are exploring whether these drugs could have other uses in women's health, including preventing some cancers. In the second part of our series, Beyond Abortion, special correspondent Sarah Varney traveled to the UK to look at that potential and how the politics and restrictions surrounding these drugs in the US could affect the research.
3: On a gray summer day in a small village outside of Manchester, England, I met up with Pamela Cashart.
4: This is made here. So
3: Pam grew up here with her brother Chris and her mother Dee.
4: She was quite a young mum, so we were very good friends, best of friends. My mum was just perfect, amazing, very strong, and incredibly courageous for what she went through.
3: At just 43 years old, Dee died from breast cancer. Decades earlier, Pam's grandmother was killed by the same disease, also in her early 40s.
5: I think sometimes for women who have a history of breast cancer in their family, you can feel almost fatalistic about it.
4: Yeah,
5: like, when is it just going to happen?
4: You feel like you're looking at the clock, waiting for that moment to happen when, oh, it's me now, this is my turn.
3: That's why Pam joined a study aiming to prevent breast cancer in people with a family history before they hit menopause.
5: So, mammogram machine, I'm very familiar with one of these.
3: But why? Published last year, the trial was led by Dr. Sasha Howell, an oncologist and breast cancer researcher at the University of Manchester. Participants were given a drug called ulipristal acetate, or UPA. It's approved in the US as an emergency contraceptive and has been shown to end an early pregnancy at higher doses. The drug blocks the effects of a hormone called progesterone that causes cells in the breast to grow and divide.
6: The more cell divisions, the more proliferation there is in the breast, the higher the chance that there is going to be a breast cancer.
3: Dr. Howell and his team recruited 24 women, including Pam. The women all had breast biopsies and MRIs, and then took a daily dose of the drug for 3 months. Researchers wanted to see if it would block the growth of breast cells that can turn into cancer.
6: We got the

0: the message very early that it was going to be successful.
1: Basically, the important part for us here is that we can't see the cells where tumors originate.
2: One of Dr. Howe's colleagues showed me what happened to those problem cells after the women took the drug for just 12 weeks.
0: We saw a reduction in the number and activity of cells that we think go on to cause quite aggressive breast cancers, like triple negative breast cancer. So we think we may have a treatment here. But the other thing that we saw was that the architecture, as you put it, of the breast does change.
2: The breast tissue started to relax. Dr. Howell says that's important because stiff tissue tells the cells to mutate, which further increases breast cancer risk. Other researchers are building off this work to see if by relaxing dense breast tissue with UPA, it will be easier to detect cancer on mammograms.
3: Is early detection worse for women who have dense breasts?
0: The worry with breast density is that we'll actually miss a cancer that is there. And the recent study in the UK showed that on average about 8 women were diagnosed with breast cancer on a mammogram for every 1,000 that had one.
3: Wow.
0: And that's with dense breasts.
2: But a trial like Dr. Howell's would be hard to replicate today in the United States.
4: So it's important for people to know that this is an abortion drug and that it may end up harming women.
2: Anti-abortion activists have targeted ulipristal acetate, or ELA, since it was approved as an emergency contraceptive in 2010. Those calls increased after a study published last year found a higher dose of the drug can be used for medication abortion.
3: Why is it that you think it's not available here in the United States?
5: Well, I think, unfortunately, these drugs have gotten caught up in politics, you know, because of the pressure from this administration or from others. I think people are concerned that they will be punished for doing this work. So there's just a very hostile environment to doing research and pushing innovation.
2: Dr. Laura Esserman is a breast cancer surgeon at the University of California, San Francisco. She worries that holding back research now will mean fewer choices for patients in the future.
5: I have spent my life trying to prevent people from dying of breast cancer. It would be terrible to have women dying of completely preventable causes. Imagine if we get a contraceptive that reduced your risk of breast cancer by half. And we would maybe have, instead of 325,000 cases of breast cancer, we could have maybe back to 150,000 cases of breast cancer. How great would that be?
2: Last year, one of those hundreds of thousands of cases was Mary Benjamin.
6: When I was diagnosed, I'm sure like most people who were diagnosed with cancer, it's like, oh, cancer, is this a death sentence?
2: The 57-year-old came to New York from Egypt 3 decades ago. Last year, she was diagnosed with triple negative breast cancer, which is known to be aggressive and difficult to treat. It's the type of cancer Dr. Sasha Howell says UPA might help prevent.
6: I have daughters, I have a granddaughter, I have nieces, I have a sister, so it means so much to me if I can prevent their cancer journey. So having an option to take that medication in advance to prevent their chance of getting any type of cancer, and specifically breast cancer, is a win-win.
2: Mary is a Christian and against abortion.
3: Is it possible to be opposed to abortion rights, but also want those drugs to be studied?
6: Absolutely.
3: Specifically for breast cancer?
6: And being anti-abortion, it doesn't mean I'm gonna stop every woman from taking that. So at least we can study it on women who choose to do that, especially in states where they allowed to do that. Mm-hmm. So yeah, I am against the politics coming in the way of science.
5: These drugs are approved, they've been in use, we know they're safe, they've been out there for decades.
2: Dr. Esserman points to multiple studies outside of the United States that show the abortion drug mifepristone could also be effective in preventing breast cancer, particularly for those with the BRCA gene mutation, which increases cancer risk. And other research is demonstrating these antiprogestin drugs have the potential to reduce the risk of ovarian cancer.
7: That's wild.
5: Isn't that something?
2: But Dr. Esserman says political leaders need to help advance, not hinder, that science.
5: I want to be able to stop saying to people, I'm so sorry, but you have breast cancer. But there has to be signaling from the administration that this is going to be, and from the FDA, that this is going to be safe. That if we show that there's an effect, that someone's going to approve the drug. No one is going to invest in making these medicines available if they can't get them approved.
0: There are some fantastic collaborators that I got in America, and I would love to open the study over there. I think that would be a huge uphill struggle given the current political climate.
2: Dr. Howe says in the meantime, European researchers will push ahead with the backing of their governments.
0: Politics is intimately involved with science because so much science is funded by central governments. So I don't think we can really disentangle politics from science. But I think we do have a problem when politicians start to dabble with things that they don't really understand. And I think that's where I would try and draw the line.
2: It's been nearly 7 years since Pam Cashart was involved in Dr. Howell's study.
8: I think the progression of the medicines is amazing. I think that needs to just continue at a quicker rate, if it can do, moving aside from the politics. If we can just keep going and keep trialing these medicines, we're going to be in a lot better position in 20 years' time to what we are today.
2: Pam says she benefited from people who volunteered for previous drug trials, and now she's paying it forward.
8: It's unfortunate that I've got this family history. However, in some ways, it's a gift that I'm being able to trial the medicines. And then going forward, that might help my nieces and their nieces or their children in the future. And if you can help someone else, why wouldn't you do it?
2: For PBS NewsHour, I'm Sarah Varney in Cheshire, England.
9: Two years after Hurricane Helene ripped through much of the southeastern U.S., many of the communities affected by that storm are still recovering. And now a new project has chronicled their journey using what might seem like an unlikely medium, a graphic novel. Our William Brangham has more for our arts and culture series, Canvas.
10: In 2024, Hurricane Helene crossed the Florida Panhandle, went through Georgia, and stalled out over the Carolinas. In all, six states were badly damaged, and thousands of homes and buildings were destroyed. The storm officially killed 250 people, making Helene the deadliest hurricane since Hurricane Katrina. But out of that storm also came stories of resilience. It's a theme that's explored in a new graphic novel called Islands in the Sky, A People's History of Hurricane Helene. In the book, 11 different stories are told, each from the perspective of a different person or family in North Carolina, and all illustrated by different artists. The book and project founder is Andrew Iden, and he joins us now. Andrew, so good to have you here. Such a tremendous piece of work you have done. In the preface to this book, you write this about what Helene has wrought. Quote, "It was the total, thorough, existential collapse of the infrastructure that makes life here possible." I mean, I remember reporting back during Helene that it was, again, seemingly the final nail in the coffin to this idea that anywhere in this country was protected from the climate crisis. What was it, from your perspective, that made that storm so unprecedented?
11: It was both the level of rain, the number of days in which it did rain, and then you had the mudslides and the trees and all the debris and everything that then started to fall and coalesce around, just damaging whatever it could over a series of days. That was the physics of what actually damaged everything so much.
10: And is that where this title come from, Islands in the Sky, that there are all of these mountain peaks that are now flooded, becoming islands?
11: The title came from the fact that, you know, the region is known as the Land of Sky. And I was listening to a radio broadcast. It was the first signal I could get after the storm. And it was from a tiny little church just perched up on a mountain, and they were broadcasting the names of the survivors. And he said, you know, we are known as the Land of Sky, but tonight I think as the water surrounds us, we are islands in the sky. And that phrase just stuck in my mind.
10: You had created several award-winning graphic novels before this book, but this idea of doing this in the first person where each individual person tells their own story with different artists. How did that coalesce for you as the idea for what you wanted to do for this story?
11: There's a long history of outsiders telling the story of Appalachia. And I thought this was incredibly important to be a moment where Appalachia got to tell its own story. And it also needed the support of professionals who maybe have done comics before, so that the survivors of these storms could really bring their vision onto the page, not be burdened with learning how to do something in all its complexity, but be supported and be able to put their vision into the telling of what they went through.
10: Did you feel like the media did a bad job of, I mean, both historically, but also with regards to this storm, to telling those people's stories?
11: I think they've been doing a bad job for a really long time, probably 100 years since there was a mainstream media. But it's not as if there's one outlet or one thing that's the problem. There's so much misinformation online, on social media. And that seemed deliberate and systematic to me, like it was trying to make something political in the face of the election, in the face of all the exploitation of Appalachia. They were trying to use this in a way that it just seemed wrong.
10: We talked with one of the contributors to your book, Jessica Stepp Edney. She's a community college director and she lives in Henderson County. She told us about why she did this and what the legacy of this storm has been. Let's take a listen.
12: I wrote this for my son, Carter. Carter struggles with a lot of anxiety, and I would not wish a storm like that on any human being that faced anxiety. Every storm that we have now terrifies him in a way that I can't help, right? We are all terrified. Every heavy rain, every thunderstorm, many of us here in West North Carolina are triggered by every boom and by every additional inch of rain, in the fears that it will come back.
10: I see you nodding along as she's talking. I mean, yeah. She's both memorializing this for her son, she said, but also acknowledging that, recovery aside, these things leave a mark.
11: Yeah, I mean, it hurts. You live in this place that you thought was safe. I mean, everybody said Western North Carolina was a climate change haven. And you know, to have your safety violated, not just by a person or an object, but in some ways by God or by Mother Nature, it changes the way you look at the world and where you feel like you can be human, where you can be safe, where your future is, where your past was. It changes everything.
10: The media and the cameras have largely left now. What is it like? I know this is a generalized question, but how is recovery going there?
11: Not great. There's still debris in my yard. There's burned out buildings. There's a building just down the street from my house where someone passed away and still sits there, condemned. It hasn't been dealt with. Small businesses are struggling. That's one of the reasons we're doing this project. It's not just about preserving the history, though that's our primary mission. It's that every time we do an event in one of the cities, in one of the small towns that we go to, we generate economic activity. And this is our way of rebuilding ourselves. And, I mean, I think there's this pride in Appalachia of taking care of yourself. And if you give them a handout, they don't want it. But if you give them a way to take care of themselves, and help them out that way and work with them, that's dignity. That's what they want.
10: I mean, as you say, the book does deal with the rampant misinformation, the slow government response, but the real thread that seems coursing through this is how people came together to help each other. That seems to be like the overarching mission of this, is to remind us that people bound together.
11: The storm made us put down our phones. It made us put down all the distractions, the social media that tells us we should be this, all of the identities that come with it, and talk to our neighbor, help our neighbor. Are you hungry? Here's food. Are you thirsty? Here's water. You need fuel to power your generator? Here, I've got a tank. We shared. Everybody talks about, you know, are you far left? Are you far right? Nobody talked about that during the storm. They just talked about sharing. They just talked about each other, life, nature. And I think there's a part of us that all look back on that as that was when it was simple. That was when we were human. That was when we just showed that we cared. And I think if you read this book and you take that from it, which is a constant theme in all of the stories, maybe it's a guide for the rest of the country and how we deal with what we're going through.
10: The book is Islands in the Sky. Andrew Eyton, great to talk to you. Thank you so much.
11: Thank you for having me.
9: Ari Emanuel is a Hollywood institution in his own right, working behind the scenes to strike deals for his legion of clients, actors, musicians, writers, and athletes. In this week's episode of our Settle In podcast, Amna Nawaz spoke with him about his new memoir called Roll the Calls. He talks in this excerpt about how he built his career by spotting the next big thing before anyone else did.
2: Ari, it's fair to say you're able to spot trends, to spot things happening before they kind of become what they eventually are. Now, you were very early to see the potential in the World Wrestling Federation, which later became WWE. Same with the UFC, with the Ultimate Fighting Championship. What did you see in that said to you, this is something we want to get involved in? And also the idea that you own the product, right? That it's not something typically agents do.
13: Well, first of all, when I was a young kid, my grandfather and I, on Saturday mornings or Sunday mornings, used to watch WWF.
2: You did?
13: Right, yeah. With the, and that's when it was in the different regions. The genius about Vince back then was he saw cable was coming and decided to do the roll up and got Hulk Hogan and did that. And he saw a lot of trends.
2: Yeah. You're talking about Vince McMahon, we should mention.
13: Yeah, Vince McMahon. Mm-hmm. And when we signed them, it seemed kind of where the ratings were going. And we signed them because, you know, we were television people and realized the impact that the television business and the cable business was going to need. Same thing happened with the UFC. Saw the ratings that had happened on Spike, thought they were undervalued, approached Dana White and Lorenzo Fertitta, screwed up the first meeting, and then finally signed them. Sports is the ultimate reality show with no understanding of the ending. And yeah, just understanding, reading, and talking to partners and realizing, okay, here's what we can do. And I, again, as I said earlier, everybody thought we were crazy at $4.2 billion. Thought we were crazy. And now,
2: I mean, to hear you say sports is the ultimate reality show sort of segues perfectly into this other idea I want to ask you about, which is that Dana White, obviously the head of UFC, is a vocal supporter of this president, right? And we've seen this president really embrace the UFC, host a big UFC match on the White House lawn. I should point out, too, that you represented Donald Trump.
13: Yep.
2: When he was at NBC hosting The Apprentice. Mm-hmm. You've also made clear you support the Democratic Party, right? Your brother, of course, is a leader in
13: the— I've been a Democrat my whole life.
2: When the UFC and this president and politics become sort of more deeply intertwined, is that a tougher line for you to walk?
13: No. So here's what I would say. I think the president supported Democrats back in the day. I mean, mm-hmm. He's the president of the United States now. My mom brought us up, and my dad, like, you talk to everybody, you make friends with— I mean, you make peace with enemies, not with friends. I'm not of the ilk that you don't talk to the other side. You're not in this echo chamber. I don't want to be part of a cult that only talks to people that they agree with. I want to be part of a society. And in a society, you have to talk to the other side. I learn stuff and take from them. I think I sway them if I'm good at my argument. And that's the society I want to live in. There's certain times it's a no-no. I'm not talking to the other side just because of certain things. Mm-hmm. But very rarely is it just completely black and white. And I think young people— I don't want to be generalized. Young people kind of— I don't want somebody that I don't agree with on campus expressing their views. That's insane. That's not a society. That's a cult. And I was never brought up that way. And I'm okay having a conversation with somebody I vehemently disagree with. to say, here's my opinion, here's my thoughts, what are your thoughts, and let's have that back and forth. That's a society, and that's what we should be striving for.
2: You mentioned that you called President Trump after he won the election. Have you spoken to him since?
13: I spoke to him 2 weeks ago about the tax credit in the entertainment business and how important it is for to keeping one of our great exports in the world and keeping it onshore, and sent him a memo about it and my thoughts, and talked to him again after that about it. And I think he's pushing it forward. And the great thing is he praised Schiff about his stance on the tax credit. So they've now come, Senator Schiff, they've now come together on that. That's already, and they're talking, and it's a beautiful thing.
2: But so you can call the president directly and he'll answer. You do speak.
13: Not always, right? But I can call the president. I can get him on the phone, yeah.
2: Yeah.
13: Yeah.
2: That's an incredible amount of power to have, right?
13: I don't know. It's just, again, this whole thing about representation and roll the calls, it's a crazy thing how it all
2: It's just one of the calls that you're rolling through the day.
13: Yeah.
2: It's to the president of the United States.
13: Yeah. Not always. When I want to think that's, I think the tax credit's important.
2: Yeah.
9: 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And that is the NewsHour for tonight. 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
10: Puccini's Madame Butterfly comes to Steinmetz Hall at Dr. Phillips Center. 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
16: This is Alex Ritson with the newsroom. 3 hours of talks between the US and Iran on the sidelines of the United Nations General Assembly, even as Donald Trump plays hardball.
17: Do I annihilate the Islamic Republic and do it quickly, never giving them a chance to kill and destroy people and countries again? Do I drive them into hell with no chance of survival and no hope?
16: Meanwhile, a global ban by the U.S. on doing business with Iranian airlines. The European Union removes its Ukraine war-linked sanctions on two Russian billionaires, prompting fury in Kyiv. Meteorologists warn the current record-breaking El Nino weather pattern has more shocks in store.
18: That puts water security, nutrition, vector-borne disease on the table alongside temperature and heat.
16: And the secret of how to solve a Rubik's Cube in barely 4 seconds. First, the news.
19: BBC News with Roisin Hasty. President Trump's top envoys have held their first direct talks for months with senior Iranian officials. Mr. Trump said the three-hour meetings on the sidelines of the United Nations General Assembly in New York had been productive. Kashyar Jonadi of BBC Persian told us what Iran was saying about the meeting.
20: Iranian TV confirmed that the meeting has taken place, and they mentioned that the meeting took place upon the insistence of the U.S. side, and the Iranian foreign minister in the meeting had stressed that Iran's naval blockade should have been lifted and Iran's blocked assets abroad have to be released. What's important here is that both sides have managed to find an opportunity to talk directly together rather than using intermediaries to exchange messages.
19: President Macron of France has used his address to the UN General Assembly to criticise the pace of peace efforts in Gaza. He stressed that more needed to be done.
13: A year ago, right here, we were a dozen states that recognized Palestine. I hear the cynicism of some, recognition on paper, look at the reality. But what credibility do we have if we continue to remain inactive in the face of Gaza? Some boast of a supposed peace, but this peace hasn't reopened humanitarian routes for a single second. Must we stand by and watch this spectacle that shames us all? Never.
19: The French leader also criticised Israeli actions in the occupied West Bank, where the government has approved swathes of new settlements. He said there were violations every day, despite Hamas never striking there. That strong criticism from the office of the Israeli Prime Minister, Benjamin Netanyahu, who said Hamas had in fact carried out numerous attacks. King Abdullah of Jordan has used his speech at the UN General Assembly to warn that what he called the expansionist appetite of the Israeli government has become a regional